0: 11% over the past year, according to Baker Hughes. The Labor Department estimates employment in oil and gas extraction is near its lowest levels in records, stretching back to 1972. For Wall Street, that combination of efficiency and capital discipline is boosting potential returns. Free cash flow across ExxonMobil, Chevron, BP, Shell, and Total Energies in the first quarter ballooned 84% from fourth quarter levels to $36 billion, according to Geologic's Evaluate Energy Data. The firm's analysis of 37 smaller U.S. oil and gas producers found a 53% collective climb during the period to $17 billion. That hasn't translated to booming dividends or share buybacks just yet. The start of the wartime price run-up was so late in the quarter, said Mark Young, senior analyst at Geologic. If you extrapolate that out into the second quarter, cash flow must be coming in pretty quickly for them. U.S. crude prices have averaged almost $99 a barrel since April 1st, up 59% from the year earlier period. And there are a few signs that energy shipments are beginning to move in earnest through the Persian Gulf. The ripple effect through the globe spanning supply chain is also boosting shares of U.S. pipeline operators that ferry oil to refineries, fuel makers that turn crude into products, and tanker operators that carry petroleum around the world. U.S. fuel prices are still lower than their 2022 peaks, and consumers spend a smaller share of their income at the pump than in decades past. Economists also believe that this year's larger tax refunds have helped many Americans weather the early stages of the shock. But the flow of refunds will taper dramatically in May, leaving consumers far more exposed to the surge in fuel costs, Oliver Allen, senior U.S. economist at Pantheon Macroeconomics, told clients last week. In March alone, U.S. airlines spent almost $1.3 billion more on jet fuel than they did a year earlier, according to the Transportation Department. If gasoline prices stay near their current levels through 2026, J.P. Morgan estimates Americans will shell out $172 billion more than they did last year. That figure doesn't include additional diesel costs. The resulting hits to wallets is already exacerbating a split between groups. While year-over-year spending by middle- and higher-income Americans on airlines, lodging, and other tourism has grown, according to the Bank of America Institute, lower-income households are pulling back. Fast food chain Wingstop, pawn shop operator Ezcorp, and other companies that often cater to those customers similarly cited the pain of high pump prices during recent earnings calls. Gas stations themselves are also feeling the impact. As prices surged in March, households earning less than $125,000 a year cut how much they collectively fueled up, according to a Federal Reserve Bank of New York research. Higher-income motorists' consumption barely budged that month, a departure from how they pulled back during the 2022 shock, said Maxime Pinkowski, an economic research advisor at the New York Fed. One thing that is different in the current situation than in 2022 is that currently high-income households have much more net worth, in particular net worth from financial assets, he said. John.
1: Thank you, Steve. Good morning. Dr. Who, the nurse practitioner, will see you now by Tay Ping Chen. This is on the front page of Monday's Wall Street Journal. Becky Peterson graduated this month with a degree that paves the way for her to examine patients, prescribe medication, and make diagnoses, just like a physician. But she won't be Dr. Peterson, and her graduate program took just 2 years. Instead, she is becoming a nurse practitioner, a good-paying job that is also the fastest-growing field in health care. This is a place for medical school doctors and a place for nurse practitioners. And for all of us, we are trying to do the same thing, which is meet the needs of the people who need help, said Peterson, who graduated from the University of North Carolina at Chapel Hill program and lives in Morrisville, North Carolina. She is now preparing for a certification exam and will start a mental health residency this fall. These days, heading to the doctor's office often doesn't involve a doctor, and at least not directly. Instead, nurse practitioners have become major gap fillers, growing their ranks from 60% to 461,000 between 2019 and 2025. That data is from the American Association of Nurse Practitioners. Physicians who can fill similar roles are also in high demand. And, my page here. Physicians who can fill similar roles are also in high demand and are on other non-medical health providers. They are all part of a broader trend to push basic care beyond the doctor's office. In many states, for example, pharmacists now prescribe medications such as contraceptives and flu treatments. The shift has sparked some controversy. Doctors' groups say there is a danger in deploying people who don't undergo the rigors of medical school and residency to do unsupervised doctor-level work. These groups have tried to stop states from changing rules to widen the market for NPs and PAs, as the other professions are known. But the graying population frequently demands more care than doctors can provide. The number of doctors that the U.S. can add a year is limited by available residency slots, and many newly minted MDs often bypass primary care in favor of high-paying specialties. The U.S. is currently facing a shortage of 16,000 primary care physicians, according to an analysis by the nonprofit KFF, which researches healthcare policy and projections shown the shortage is likely to be dramatically worse. Healthcare workers such as NPs and PAs often plug these holes, and they can be money savers. Doctors cost a lot of money and nurse practitioners don't, said Brian McAuliffe, president of the Physician Solutions at staffing company AMN Healthcare. He said employer appetite for healthcare workers whose abilities overlap with doctors but don't have an MD is at an all-time high. Nurse practitioners make an average income of $132,000 a year, according to the federal data. That is a lucrative step up from a registered nurse who can make an average of $98,000, but also far below the $257,000 average for primary care doctors. Meanwhile, Peterson's two-year nurse practitioner programs cost about $50,000, a fraction of what she would have spent on medical school. By contrast, an average medical school graduate leaves with a $207,000 debt. The less grueling training made it easier to plan and raise a family, said Peterson, who, like most NPs, received her Bachelor of Science in Nursing before going on to get her advanced degree. Patients in rural areas, in particular, have come to rely on nurse practitioners. According to a federal data, 66% of rural Medicare recipients say they see a nurse practitioner or a physician assistant for some or all of their medical care, compared with 54% of urban residents who say the same. Back when Danielle Hawa Pendergrass founded her own women's health care in Price, Utah in 2012, she says that it was only two such clinics anywhere near a remote town. Today, Hawa Pendergrass, a nurse practitioner, sees 100 patients a week, prescribes medication, orders tests, and diagnoses everything from diabetes to cancer. We're excellent in what we do. We have the skills, we have the training, she said. I stepped in and filled a huge gap. NPs got their start in the 1960s when they have been but they have been especially high demand over much more recently. Over the past two decades, around 30 states have given nurse practitioners leeway to practice without physicians' oversight. In such states, their capabilities are very similar to many doctors, though they can't do more complex medical procedures. 10 states let physicians' assistants, who generally have a minimum of 6 or 7 years of clinical training and higher education, practice independently as well. And 5 states, including Delaware, just this month, have passed laws changing the title of physician assistant to physician associate. Truly, we are not just an associate assistants to a physician any longer, said Jim Ewell, a physician associate, an 18-year-old veteran of the orthopedics group in Bettendorf, Iowa. He manages care for his own roster of patients and said the name is a better fit. In many states, NPs and PAs still work under physician oversight. These arrangements are involved everything from close in-office collaboration to more nominal agreements that exist mostly on paper, in which a physician is paid a fee on top of the thousands of dollars a month. Physician groups such as American Academy of Family Physicians argued that the healthcare workers who aren't medical doctors shouldn't be practicing without physical physician oversight. If you see a young kid and they've got strep throat, it's easy to treat it. But if not, what else could possibly be that you're missing? That's where it gets scary, says Asim Jaffer, a primary care physician in Peoria, Illinois. Researchers say that the evidence shows nurse practitioners can offer care on par with general practitioners. The one study of emergency department found they drove up costs, in part by ordering more testing. A 2023 study from the researchers of University of Alabama School of Law found that letting nurse practitioners work without physician supervision, thereby making it easier for them to see patients and open up their own practices, reduced death that could have been prevented through the healthcare by 2%. Healthcare visits are often routine, and for many patients, the biggest issue is simply a lack of access that staffing shortages can make worse, researchers say. Physicians argue that if you're in an exam room and you'd rather be with a physician, said Benjamin McMichael, a University of Alabama School of Law economist who authored the paper. But that's not the whole story, because a lot of people never get to the exam room, he said. Steve?
0: Thanks, John. From the U.S. News section of today's Wall Street Journal, China, U.S. set oversight of trade activity. An article by Jonathan Cheng, Beijing. China on Saturday said it had agreed with the U.S. to establish bilateral boards of trade and investment, fulfilling one expected outcome of President Trump's visit to Beijing and solidifying a commercial truce between the world's two largest economies. China's Ministry of Commerce, in a statement published late Saturday in Beijing, also said the U.S. had agreed to sell aircraft, aircraft engines, and aircraft parts to China, addressing one notable area in which the country continues to lag behind the U.S. The statement marked Beijing's first public confirmation of a trade agreement between the two sides following a two-day summit meeting in Beijing between Trump and Chinese leader Xi Jinping. Still, China's Commerce Ministry characterized the results as a preliminary in nature, adding that negotiators from the sides are working to finalize details of the agreed-upon points. A U.S.-China Board of Trade would be used to discuss trade tariff reduction on certain products, the Chinese ministry said, without elaborating. Neither did it offer any specifics on how a U.S.-China Board of Investment would operate. Though the White House said on Thursday that Trump and Xi had discussed increasing Chinese investment into our industries. A senior U.S. official said in the run-up to last week's summit that a board of investment would allow the governments to consider Chinese investment plans in the U.S. and wouldn't interfere with existing investment screening entities, such as Committee on Foreign Investment in the U.S. The question of Chinese investment in the U.S. has been contentious, with state-level governments throwing up barriers to projects involving Chinese companies. Simon Evanet, a professor of geopolitics and strategy at IMD Business School in Switzerland, argued in a paper last week that a previous U.S. attempt to set up similar mechanism to manage trade with Japan during the 1980s inflicted lasting damage on U.S. industries, raised U.S. consumer prices, and didn't do much to shift the trade balance. Beijing on Saturday described the agreement to establish the trade and investment bodies as part of a larger effort to reach a positive equilibrium between the sides. The Commerce Ministry said in the same statement that the two countries would reduce trade barriers for agricultural products. The Saturday statement also served as a confirmation of Trump's announcement during his visit that Beijing had agreed to purchase 200 Boeing aircraft, fewer than the expected 500, which led the company's stock to fall nearly 4%. Trump told reporters aboard Air Force One after the summit that China could purchase as many as 750 Boeing jets if they do a good job, without elaborating. Aviation remains one area where China has yet to catch up to the U.S. technologically. China's homegrown plane maker, Shanghai-based Comac, has struggled to develop a competitive domestic alternative to commercial planes from Boeing and Europe's Airbus. Comac's leading commercial aircraft model, the C-919, relies heavily on technology from U.S. companies. A U.S. guarantee to supply aircraft engines, and aircraft components to China would ensure a steady supply of needed inputs as Beijing seeks to match and eventually overtake the U.S. John.
1: Thank you, Steve. Page A3, Miami area is getting richer and smaller. Wealth boom has brought new glitz while pricing out the working class. By Arian Campo Flores. Miami. Miami is booming with waves of wealthy people drawn to the metro area in recent years. Yet there is a counterculture. Its population is shrinking. The result is a glittering urban center that is richer, smaller, and built to cater to upscale living. Gone are the gritty warehouse districts, the nocturnal desolation of downtown, and the shabby chic of South Beach. It is now a sophisticated cosmopolitan hub with gleaming Cartier boutiques, avant-garde arts installations, and luxury districts dotted with Michelin-star restaurants. The new economic order is squeezing out the middle. The growing ranks of the affluent fuel the area's economy with avid consumption and fuller tax coffers. At the lower end are the retail, hospitality, and construction workers who service them, but are finding it increasingly difficult to stay, while the city of Miami itself continues to grow slowly, the county population is declining. Miami is becoming very different, said Richard Florida, an urbanist and author who lives part of the year in Miami Beach. We never have witnessed this kind of relocation of wealth, he said, but it's getting harder and harder for the young professional to enter. Miami has long lured wealthy people from the U.S., especially the Northeast, East, and abroad. The influx went into overdrive during and after the COVID pandemic, as newcomers from a wider swath of the U.S. started pouring in. Business leaders such as Ken Griffin, who relocated his hedge fund firm Citadel from Chicago to Miami, cited a more business-friendly environment, and professionals who could work remotely came for the warm climate and vibrant lifestyle. People moving to Miami-Dade County from other states had on average $178,000 in adjusted gross income, more than double that of people who left the county for other states, according to an analysis of the 22-23 Internal Revenue Service data. Associate Director of Jorge M. Perez, Metropolitan Center of Florida International University, those incoming from Manhattan earn an average of $358,000, and those from Chicago earned on average $711,000. The number of millionaires in Miami soared 94%. To 38,800 between 2014 and 2024, according to Henley & Partners, a residence and citizenship planning firm. That was the second largest percentage increase among the U.S. Such wealth is powering key sectors of the Miami economy. The million-dollar real estate market is outperforming the overall housing market in Miami-Dade County, said Gary Koreshin, chief economist of the Miami Association of Realtors. Million-dollar-plus sales of single-family homes increased 20% in the first quarter compared with a year earlier, while other Overall sales of such houses rose 7%. The Miami Design District, a one-time furniture center that fell into disrepair in the 1980s, is now a luxury destination with scores of designer fashion houses, art galleries, and sleek architectures featuring glass facades and geometric forms. From 2019 to 2025, sales grew 350%, said Craig Robbins, chief executive of developer Dacron Food Traffic. Traffic based on cars parked in the area increased 250%. Luxury brands, including Bulgari and Fendi, have expanded their boutiques and a condo project. Hotel and office buildings are in the works. New establishments catering to rich clientele crop up regularly. The Sia Club, an invitation-only private club on the 55th floor of a high-end office building in the Brickell Financial District, opened in March, featuring gourmet cuisine and a collection nearby. Nearby is Amazon Nico, a restaurant bar and lounge that often in September has locations in cities such as Madrid and Dubai. Its owners chose Miami for the U.S. debut. Collection Suites just completed a second phase of its luxury storage suites for collection of cars, art, and wine to show their prized possession. Each space runs $3 million to $5.5 million and includes an auto gallery, a lounge area, and a fully equipped kitchen. The infusion of wealth has sent tax revenue soaring. Property taxes levied by Miami-Dade rose 66% to $3.4 billion in the 25-26 fiscal year from $2.7 billion in the 2019-2020 fiscal year. Whether these trends generate broader economic benefits has been a subject of debate. Miami-Dade Beacon Council, an economic development organization, said the area is becoming more diversified, global businesses, and a hub, driven by sectors including finance, technical healthcare, and logistics. Financial services increased 8% from 2021 to 2026, and the average wages rose to $232,000 from $163,000. Yet some economics say the insufficient supply of high-paying jobs coupled with the rising living costs is driving away college graduates and the middle class. High-income job growth has slowed in recent years, according to the data from the John Birch research. Lower-income people are being squeezed out. Half of all households in Miami-Dade County are cost-burdened, meaning they spend more than 30% of their income on housing, according to a 2023 study. The country has a gap of more than 90,000 affordable units for renter households with incomes below 80% or area medium income, they study. Steve?
0: Thanks, John. Good news for you, John. Red Lobster said a shrimp promotion can work this time. Article by Heather Haddon. When Larry Konecny was recruited to Red Lobster in November 2024, he quickly learned the horror stories about the chain's past endless shrimp promotion. Kitchen workers were overwhelmed preparing mountains of shrimp. Other food orders at times would sit in windows too long and get cold, so staff would have to throw them away and remake them while still cooking more shrimp. Rules around the promotion irritated customers and servers. Plates couldn't be refilled until every shrimp was gone, and some servers were tasked with shrimp counting. The underlying math was so broken in the old way. We spent a lot of time forcing our service team to be the endless shrimp police, said Konecny, Red Lobster's chief operating officer, in an interview. Red Lobster has run versions of its endless shrimp promotion for more than 20 years, and it was a hit with customers. It is also infamous for helping to drive the storied seafood chain into bankruptcy 2 years ago, when Red Lobster's former owners ran the deal continuously and cratered the chain's profits. After months of planning and internal debate, Red Lobster executives believe they have cracked the code on endless shrimp. They spoke with restaurant workers across the country about how to make the deal better for business and examined updating the price and shrimp offerings. Since reintroducing the deal in April, third-party data show that sales have jumped. Whether the promotion can permanently lift the company's fortunes isn't clear. Red Lobster's U.S. sales fell 6% last year to $1.6 billion, according to market research firm Technomic. Although the chain closed locations following its bankruptcy, it is renegotiating leases to close dozens more to reduce costs. Red Lobster Chief Executive Demola Adamalokan has vowed that the chain won't run the unlimited version undertaken by the chain's previous owners. That meant Konechny, a former executive at Maggiano's Little Italy, needed to figure out what would work. Shrimp scampi was one of the most profitable dishes to serve, but many customers gravitated toward the breaded shrimp, and executives didn't want to disappoint them. Reducing kitchen bottlenecks was a priority, too. Having dishes prepared in the same kitchen sections slowed things down, so the options needed to vary between broiling, sautéing, and frying shrimp, and options with or without pasta. Red Lobster settled on two breaded options, Walt's favorite shrimp, and Parrot Island coconut shrimp with garlic shrimp scampi, marry me shrimp, and shrimp linguine Alfredo, rounding out the total. Customers could start with three dishes, then order up to two more at a time after that, as long as they are consumed on site. To make the deal more profitable for the restaurant, the company decided to run endless shrimp for roughly 6 to 8 weeks with different price tiers. Locations in higher cost markets would charge $29.99, while others set prices at $24.99. Adamalokan rolled out a new hospitality program to boost customer sentiment. Servers openly scrutinizing how many plates people ordered didn't fit the vibe. If someone wanted an option not on the endless menu, such as popcorn shrimp, servers could accommodate it. The company went so far as to build a flow chart on the different selling scenarios. It also hired more workers to handle an influx of business. To help contain costs, Red Lobster limited the offer to dine-in guests only. After a flurry of ads around endless shrimp in the promotion's early weeks, the chain eventually mixed up its marketing with other offerings, such as Mother's Day menu and National Biscuit Day. Servers were encouraged to sell drinks and other dishes to endless shrimp customers. Once customers realized endless shrimp was real, they started coming. Visits to Red Lobster locations jumped by more than 18% in the weeks since endless shrimp began, according to year-over-year comparisons by location data firm Placer.ai. The promotion landed at a time when customers are feeling particularly pinched by inflation and high gas prices, Konechny said. It's important for the customer, and I think we'll see it in the results, he said. Not everything has gone flawlessly. Some employees said the promotion has overwhelmed their restaurants, leading workers to quit. Others said customers haven't always liked the current shrimp options. Konechny said that Red Lobster is compiling feedback on the promotion and evaluating the results. John.
1: Thank you, Steve. From campus to cubicle, a reality check for new grads. As college coddling ends in the real world, no one is impressed by your high grades. Dear college graduate, congratulations on your degree. I hope it was hundreds of thousands of dollars well spent, though probably not as fervently as your parents do. Depending on whether you have a job lined up, you may be second-guessing that decision to bypass trade school or wondering how long you can last as a stay-at-home son or daughter. For all the talk about the tough job market and the threat artificial intelligence poses to every level, entry level, the unemployment rate for recent graduates is 5.6%. That's higher than the national average, but hardly hardly over the edge. So you're going to get hired sooner or later. When you do, here are five things you should know as to launch your career. Reply to the email. Once you've filled out your W-4 and feigned attentiveness during HR trainings, your new boss will start emailing you with tasks. Your reply should be, well, just reply. On it, Roger. Sure thing. Take your pick. The important thing is to answer. Office veterans may wonder why I am giving such obvious advice, but there is a generational divide on the question of whether an email containing directions demands a response. Young workers who grew up texting and DMing seem to view many emails as one-way communique, akin to hard copy memos. To a lot of managers, however, this is a habit not responding registers as a digital version of the Generation Z stare, that blank look certain 20-somethings tend to give in situations that traditionally call for a reply. Teaching college students, I have learned silence doesn't necessarily mean a message was ignored. Some people are just trying to reduce inbox clutter. Others feel that being treated like an adult should include the freedom to follow instructions without having to acknowledge the receipt. Sorry, as a new hire, you haven't earned that trust yet, but your boss's mind, put your boss's mind at ease and answer the emails, even if it feels like over-communication. Grades don't matter. Take one last look at your sparkling transcript, then never mention it again. Good grades have always been a dubious predictor of professional success. You happen to be part of a generation whose academic records are exceptionally hard to interpret. You were schooled at a time when widespread grade inflation coincided with the advent of AI shortcuts that colleges struggled to police. Princeton just revised 133-year-old honor code to require exam practice because cheating has become so temporarily easy. This isn't necessarily your fault, but the reality is hiring managers don't know how to judge the significance of a 4.0 when so many of you are crossing the commencement stage with a near-perfect marks that may be AI-enhanced. A lot of employers don't bother to ask about grades. At companies that do, it's safe to assume your new coworkers' GPAs were just as good as yours. That's all the more reason to not bring it up. No accommodations. The share of college students receiving disability accommodations, such as time and a half on tests, has exploded in recent years. At Harvard, it jumped from 3% to 21% in a decade, according to the Harvard Crimson, the university school newspaper. That new rate, roughly 1 in 5, is now typical across higher education. It's great that schools are giving people with mental health conditions more opportunities to show their intelligence, even if some students game the system. But accommodations deemed reasonable in the classroom aren't always practical in the workplace. When a client needs something done in an hour, you can't take 90 minutes. You don't get a designated note taker to assist you in meetings. Forget about private office to reduce distractions unless you reach the C-suite someday. The key is to find a role where success doesn't hinge on a modification that your employer may be unwilling to or unable to give. Sponsors, not mentors. These terms sound familiar, but there's a difference. Researcher Emily Riley told me that when we discussed her study of women who were cracked the top 1% of the U.S. earners, the distinction comes down to advocacy. Mentors dispense good advice. Sponsors lobby you to get the stretch, assignment, or promotion. Mentorship is valuable because you always want to learn, but sponsorship is really where the power lies, Riley said. This is one of her takeaways from the interview from interviewing women who make at least $775,000 a year, but the premise is a general gender neutral. Old in a Click Talk is my attempt at wicked reference cringe. Take it from this millennium. Your turn to be not that young anymore is coming. Fresh face status is inherently fleeting, but the pace has accelerated because of rapid changes in the workplace. Just ask the 26-year-old from the class of 2022 who graduated from the ChatGPT's mainstay release later that year. Some of them already feel outmoded by AI natives like you. The way things are going, the class of 2030, hell, maybe the class of 2028 will do the same as you. On the plus side, there will be a chance to flex a broader skill set. Being in the office, being the office go-to for questions about emerging technology just because of your age, gets stale fast. Eventually, you'll have the pleasure of reminding new colleagues that their top culture touchstones were cribbed from your youth. Just like Wicked said, which I saw on Broadway when you were in diapers, kid. Steve.
0: And the business finance section brings us this article. Spirit's rivals race to snatch up its air routes. Article by Jacob Passy and Allison Sider. Spirit Airlines' demise earlier this month threatened to turn Atlantic City International Airport in New Jersey into a virtual ghost town. At the time of its collapse, the budget carrier represented 75% of the airport's passenger traffic. Then a competitor sailed in. The day before Spirit shut down, Atlantic City Airport Director Tim Kroll got on the phone with Breeze Airways, a rival budget player. Hours after Spirit called it quits, Breeze had agreed to fill nearly all of Spirit's routes there. Spirit's permanent grounding on May 2nd made it the highest-profile airline casualty in decades and set off a dash as rival carriers and airports looked to fill the void it left behind. Breeze, Allegiant Air, Frontier Airlines, and other discount carriers are eyeing Spirit's former routes, serving small airports such as Atlantic City, New Jersey. In bigger markets like New York's LaGuardia, Spirit owned valuable slots that other airlines could snatch up during the bankruptcy proceedings. Breeze was in position so quickly, too quickly, swoop into Atlantic City. The Utah-based airline had been set to begin operations there this month, and Chief Commercial Officer Lucas Johnson said Breeze was already seeing a steady flow of bookings before Spirit halted operations. "There's a core amount of demand here," Johnson said. "This was something that was desperately wanted." For low-cost carriers, gobbling up routes once served by Spirit is an opportunity to expand at a time when the high-profile implosion has raised questions around the budget business model. But executives say it's a balancing act. Discount carriers are being tested by high prices for jet fuel and tougher competition from bigger airlines, the same forces that contributed to Spirit's downfall. A group of budget airlines has asked Congress for relief from certain ticket taxes, and last month saw $2.5 billion in government assistance to help offset higher fuel costs. President Trump told CBS News in an interview that airlines are doing fine and that a bailout proposal hasn't really been presented. Meanwhile, carriers are ramping up operations at Spirit-served locations. Frontier has added flights to 9 different cities out of Orlando, Florida, and JetBlue did the same with more than a dozen routes from Fort Lauderdale, Florida. Airlines such as Breeze and Allegiant, which have largely focused on flying to smaller airports rather than major hubs, said they are being selective in terms of where they are willing to fly, even with Spirit out of the picture. "We've made it kind of core to who Allegiant is to seek out opportunities that aren't typically served by mainline carriers," said Drew Wells, the airline's chief commercial officer. He described the process of choosing new airports as a mix of art and science. "In some cases," Wells said, "it's a matter of comparing a prospective airport with existing destinations on Allegiant's map to see what might be a good fit. Smaller airports don't necessarily have the same sort of marketing and sales data at their disposal that a larger hub would." Atlantic City was one of the first airports Spirit served, introducing scheduled service between the resort city and Detroit back in 1992. Airport officials in recent years sought out other carriers, and Allegiant began flying there in December. Breeze's first flight out of Atlantic City to Charleston, South Carolina, had been scheduled for a few days after Spirit shut down. That meant Breeze's ground operations were already in place to handle more flights. "That led them to being able to react quickly because they were set up here," Kroll said. Other airlines are eyeing Spirit's takeoff and landing rights at larger airports, which could help the carriers add more passengers and attract more loyal customers. Spirit slots at LaGuardia could be worth nearly $87 million, according to an April bankruptcy filing by the airline. Industry officials said the slots will draw high interest from other carriers. At LaGuardia, Spirit was the only major airline operating out of Marine Air Terminal, also known as Terminal A. Built in Art Deco style, the historic building opened in 1940 to serve Pan Am's fleet of flying boats. The day after Spirit folded, Terminal A sat largely empty, apart from a

0: small group of workers redirecting passengers whose flights were canceled. Our focus is maintaining operational continuity at the airport while supporting passengers during this transition, said Halima Alimaraya, a spokesperson for the Port Authority of New York and New Jersey, which operates the hub. Other Spirit assets up for grabs include its flight positions and gates at Newark, New Jersey, Orlando, and Fort Lauderdale, among other places. Officials said the process will take time. Given that many of the matters involved may need to be resolved through Spirit Airlines' bankruptcy proceedings, no decisions have been made at this time and will likely not be made in the near future, said a spokesperson for the Wayne County Airport Authority, operator of Detroit's airport. John.
1: Steve, I'm on the business section, page 3. CEO says Mercedes-Benz is willing to enter defense, by Patrick George. The chief executive of Mercedes-Benz says a German automaker will be willing to move into defense production as long as it made business sense. The world has become a more unpredictable place, and I think it is absolutely clear that Europe needs to increase its defense profile, says Ola Kaleni, told the Wall Street Journal on Friday. Should we be able to play a positive role in that, we would be willing to do so. Kaleni comments come as the German manufacturing sector, which has been largely stagnant for years, seeks to recast itself as a major player in the West's defense arsenal. Volkswagen is in talks with Israeli companies to produce components for the country's Iron Dome artillery defense system by 2027 as a means of using its idle factory capacity. Germany's biggest arms manufacturer has been striking deals to expand production. Rheinmetall said this month that it aims to start production of cruise missiles with a Dutch defense technology company as early as this year. Last year, it announced a partnership with Deutsche Telekom to develop a drone defense shield, stepping up efforts to protect critical infrastructure in Germany from potential acts of sabotage. Meanwhile, in the U.S., senior defense officials in the Trump administration have held talks with General Motors and Ford Motor Company about using their personnel and factory capacity to increase the production of munitions. The Journal recently reported, while those talks were early and wide-ranging, they were aimed at enlisting automakers to restock supplies depleted by wars in Ukraine and Iran. Mercedes already plays a role in the defense arena. The luxury car maker spun off its trucks division in 2021 and remains its largest shareholder. And that unit makes large trucks used for military purposes. Mercedes has all along offered variants of its G-Class sport utility vehicles as military vehicles across the world. But Kalina said that the Mercedes' inherent strengths as a large-volume automaker could help it operate more directly in the military hardware space. What car companies do extraordinarily well, and we're good at it, is to build high-quality precision machines in higher volumes, he stated. Kalina predicted that the defense-related operations would be a minor share of our business compared with making cars and vans. However, it could be a growing niche that could contribute also to our business results. So we'll see. Like most Western automakers, Mercedes' bottom line is facing major headwinds. Profit at the German company nearly halved last year to $1.2 billion in part of the increased U.S. tariff costs. It is struggling to stay competitive with high-tech newcomer in China. It's the largest market and has been lowering its production capacity. Steve.
0: And from the Herd in the Street section of today's Wall Street Journal, these small investors are moving stocks. What's more intimidating, an 800-pound gorilla or a horde of small ones? Big brokers and hedge funds used to move markets, and they still can. But there's a new boss in town. Self-styled apes shocked Wall Street during 2021's meme stock mania. Now they're even more influential. Very active traders, mostly young people who get cues from social media, make up a subset of the millions of Americans who hold about $12 trillion in retail brokerage accounts. They punch well above their weight by moving in crowds and magnifying their impact with leverage. That especially shows up when markets are volatile. Goldman Sachs estimated last week that retail trading volumes were up 28% since mid-April, and that a basket of retail favorite stocks have risen by 29% over that stretch. The same thing was seen around the COVID panic, Liberation Day, and other sell-offs. It has changed how markets react to scary news, and also enthusiasm with which they greet hot new tech such as quantum computing. There's just a lot of short attention span money in the market, says Liz Ann Saunders, chief investment strategist at retail broker Charles Schwab. We've definitely crossed into a new era. FINRA, a self-regulatory organization of broker-dealers, published a report in 2025 on investor attitudes by age. One-third of those surveyed said they needed to take big risks to reach their financial goals, but that rose to 62% for those under 35. Some 43% of that youthful cohort reported trading options compared with 10% of those 55 or older. Older generations always think younger ones are reckless, whether it's physical risks like riding a motorcycle or financial ones like trading leveraged ETFs. The money divide is particularly stark at the moment because anyone 35 or younger today wasn't old enough to buy or sell stocks when we last faced a prolonged severe bear market. The COVID swoon broke a record for the speed of its recovery and coincided with millions of bored young people opening brokerage accounts. It also overlapped with a boom in sports betting. It's getting hard to tell the difference between investing and gambling. Saunders and her colleague Kevin Gordon published a smart report last month that highlights the distinctions and the long-term benefit of thinking like an investor. But gravity-defying themes such as semiconductors in recent weeks have lured older, grayer investors as well as Wall Street pros. It's tempting, says Saunders. If you can find out what the next shiny object will be for this crowd, you can make a lot of money. John.
1: Thank you, Steve. Another restaurant story. Lawsuit to probe Sabbath dispute by Lauren Weber. Chick-fil-A is famous among fans for closing on Sundays out of respect for the Christian Sabbath. Now the U.S. government is suing one of its franchisees, alleging it denied an employee's request for Saturdays off to observe her Sabbath. The worker, a member of the United Church of God, was a manager at Hatch Trick Chick-fil-A, a franchisee with locations in Austin, Texas area. According to the Equal Employment Opportunity Commission, the worker's Christian denomination celebrates the Sabbath on Saturdays. Hatch Trick initially respected the employee's request, the EEO said, but later tried to schedule her for Saturday hours. When she appealed to management, the company said it could honor her request if she accepted a lower-paying job with fewer hours and benefits, and then fired her after she declined. Chick-fil-A and Hatch Trick didn't respond to requests to comment. Since taking charge of the EEOC last year, Chair Andrea Lucas has made it a priority to pursue employers whose actions might interfere with workers expressing their religious beliefs. Lucas is a conservative Christian, has said she believes religious discrimination was overlooked and under-prosecuted in the Biden administration. Steve.
0: And this is from the opinion pages of today's Wall Street Journal. It appears regularly. The Review and Outlook column. The Senate matters more than Cassidy. President Trump proved again Saturday that he can crush Republican dissenters by helping defeat Senator Bill Cassidy in a Louisiana primary. The question is, to what end? Mr. Cassidy earned Mr. Trump's eternal enmity when he was one of seven GOP senators who voted to convict him after he was impeached a second time in 2021 after the January 6th Capitol riot. It was a vote of conscience for Mr. Cassidy, but fealty counts far more than principle in the Trump universe. Mr. Cassidy tried to earn back Mr. Trump's support by overcoming the senator's misgivings and voting to confirm Robert F. Kennedy Jr. as Health and Human Services Secretary. But Mr. Trump was never going to

0: running is likely to hold a seat in November. But Mr. Trump may find he's now liberated, Mr. Cassidy, who can vote as he pleases this year without fear of further retribution. Watch what happens if Mr. Trump tries to nominate Jeanine Pirro as Attorney General. Mr. Trump is desperate to hold off the day when he is seen as a lame duck. But what matters more than his sway over the GOP is his overall approval rating. At 40.1% in the Real Clear Politics polling average, that rating puts Republican control of the House and Senate in serious jeopardy. Mr. Trump's revenge campaign has already made the Senate harder to hold. He drove incumbent Tom Tillis into retirement in North Carolina, and Democrats have a strong candidate who is now the favorite. Mr. Trump has said Maine Senator Susan Collins should never be elected to office again because of a vote on war powers that had no chance of becoming law and that could hurt GOP turnout for her in a difficult state for Republicans. MAGA threats may also have contributed to Senator Joni Ernst's retirement in Iowa, and that seat is now a possible Democratic pickup as the farm economy struggles amid tariffs and inflation. Then there's Mr. Trump's refusal to endorse Senator John Cornyn in the Texas primary, despite pleas by Majority Leader John Thune and campaign chairman Tim Scott. That opens the door to a possible primary win by Texas Attorney General Ken Paxton, who divides the GOP and could lose to Democrat James Tallarico. Losing all of these seats would take the GOP down to 49 seats, barring other partisan change in other states. If Republicans lose the House, the president's legislative agenda is effectively over. If they lose the Senate, his ability to nominate conservative judges will be done. He'll spend 2 years defending himself against nonstop Democratic investigations into his family businesses and so much more. Mr. Trump has dominated GOP fundraising since his reelection. He'd better be ready to spend it all if he doesn't want to spend his final 2 years as a really lame duck. John.
1: Steve, endowment head at Harvard sets plan to retire. N.P. Navarkar, the head of Harvard University's nearly $57 billion endowment, recently told the endowment's board he plans to retire, according to people familiar with the discussions. Navarkar hasn't set a definite date, but has discussed with the board possibly retiring in the late 2027 in order to give them time to plan his successor, according to people. Navarkar was hired to run Harvard's management company, as the endowment is known, in 2016, and was charged with turning around Harvard's endowment as its fourth CEO in a decade. He had run Columbia University endowment before moving to Harvard. After spending years revamping the endowment structure, cultural investment portfolio, a period during which Harvard's lagging behind rivals, his approach started to pay off. In the past 3 years, Harvard earned an annualized return of 8.1%, a rate that topped that of Ivy League rivals Yale and Princeton, and placed its own tie for fourth among the group of 12 schools, according to financial company Mavlock Process. The return represents a significant improvement over Harvard's most recent 10-year return, ending in 2025. That return sagged partly because Harvard missed out on the blockbuster venture capitalists of 2021 after putting less money into those long-term investments than many of its peers between 20 and 2019. Income from the endowment is Harvard's biggest single source of operating revenue. Thank you for listening to Steve and I today. We wish you a good day, and thank you for listening.

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5: It's Tuesday, May 19th, 2026. I'm Adam Dooling, your reader for the Florida Times-Union. First, the weather. Today, a high of 87, with a thunderstorm in the afternoon, 55% chance of rain. And then tonight, partly cloudy with a low of 68 and a 15% chance of rain overnight. And then tomorrow, that's Wednesday the 20th, partly sunny with a shower or two, high of 87, low of 70, and an 80% chance of rain. And then on Thursday, partly sunny with showers abound, high of 89, low of 70, and a 70% chance of rain. And then Friday, May 22nd, my dad's birthday, sunny to partly cloudy with a high of 90, a low of 70, and a 20% chance of rain. And then on Saturday, partly sunny and humid with a high of 88, a low of 69, and a 25% chance of rain. Now to the front page. We'll start with an article titled Portrait of Florida. Visit Florida docuseries examines seven places that helped to shape state's history. And there's a color photograph of a Florida flag waving beside a sign that says America 250 Florida. The Florida flag, of course, is red, orange, with the Florida seal in the middle, big red X in the back behind the seal, and a white background. And then the America 250 Florida sign is in red, white, and blue with stars and stripes. This article byline Kurt Anderson of USA Today Network of Florida. Florida has created a docuseries aimed at highlighting the state's history as part of the 250th anniversary of the U.S. The seven-part series called America 250, A Portrait of Florida, focuses on seven distinct places in the state that shaped its history. These are St. Augustine, Pensacola, Tallahassee, Cape Canaveral, Key West and the Everglades, Miami, and Tampa. The episodes were created by Visit Florida, the state's tourism marketing arm, along with Emergent Media. Four episodes are already available on America250FL.com, with the other three to be released in May and June, leading up to the July 4th anniversary of the Declaration of Independence. Florida's story is America's story, Governor Ron DeSantis said in a news release. From the earliest days of exploration to its role in shaping the nation's future, Florida has been at the center of key moments in our history. This series highlights the depth and importance of those contributions as we celebrate America's 250th anniversary. What makes these sites special? St. Augustine was founded in 1565 by Spanish explorers and is the oldest continuously inhabited city by Europeans in the continental U.S. The Everglades is a vast wetland considered unique in the world. Cape Canaveral is the site of rocket launches to the moon and beyond. Pensacola is also one of the oldest cities in what is now the U.S. and is known as the City of Five Flags, because at various times it has been governed by Spain, Britain, France, the U.S., and the Confederacy. Tallahassee has been the Florida capital since 1824 and is home to both Florida State University and Florida A&M University. Tampa and the Bay Area are close to the Gulf beaches, and the city became internationally known for its cigar industry. Miami is the U.S. gateway to South America and the Caribbean, and boasts perhaps the most diverse culture in Florida. America's 250th anniversary, the semi-quincentennial, will be celebrated nationwide with block parties, educational programs, cultural exhibits, and special commemorative events on July 4, 2026, and through the year. Florida has a long history of exploration, innovation, and courage. We designed these episodes to tell that story and to encourage people from all over to visit Florida's historic sites, museums, and landmarks. Florida is an incredible state with an incredible story, said Brian Griffin, CEO of Visit Florida. The national festivities will begin July 3rd with the first Times Square ball drop outside of New Year's Eve. Plans also call for a Great American State Fair on the National Mall in Washington that will feature exhibits from U.S. states and territories, organizers said. And now on the top of the front page, Trump threatens Iran. Clock is ticking. Tehran reiterates its right to nuclear enrichment. Byline Christopher Kahn, Joey Garrison, Tao Nguyen, and James Powell of USA Today. President Donald Trump warned Iran that the clock is ticking following a drone strike on a nuclear power plant in the United Arab Emirates, raising fears of renewed conflict as talks between Washington and Tehran stall. Emirati officials said a drone hit an electrical generator outside the Barakah nuclear power plant's inner perimeter on May 17th. No injuries were reported, and regulators confirmed the facility remained safe. Officials said they were investigating the source of the drone and noted that the UAE has the full right to respond to such, quote, terrorist attacks. The International Atomic Energy Agency said on May 18th that it had been informed by the UAE that off-site power was restored to the plant. Pakistan's Prime Minister Shehbaz Sharif condemned the attack and called for all countries to exercise maximum restraint. Dialogue and diplomacy remain the only viable path toward lasting regional peace, stability, and de-escalation, said Sharif, whose country has played a central role in talks between Washington and Tehran since the start of the war in February. U.S. and Iranian officials rejected each other's negotiating positions on May 16th. In a Truth Social post the following day, Trump threatened Iran to get moving or face consequences. For Iran, the clock is ticking, and they better get moving fast, or there won't be anything left of them. Time is of the essence, Trump wrote, and that last part was all in caps, with an exclamation point. Iranian Foreign Ministry spokesman Ismail Baghieh said Tehran won't be intimidated by threats, according to NBC News, adding the country's right to enrich uranium is non-negotiable. Trump says he won't sign off on a deal that does not include assurances from Iran to end its nuclear weapons program, including uranium enrichment. Baghieh, speaking May 18th at a news conference, said Iran's nuclear enrichment rights are protected by the Nuclear Non-Proliferation Treaty, insisting that it's not something Iran will negotiate or compromise over. There is no need for another party to recognize this right for Iran. This right already exists, he said, according to translations from Al Jazeera in the International Business Times. Trump is expected to meet top national security advisors on May 19th to discuss options for resuming military action, Axios reported. U.S. Senator Lindsey Graham, Republican of South Carolina, on May 18th said he supports a fresh wave of attacks on Iran, saying a short but forceful response now would reset the conflict in all the right ways. Meanwhile, Treasury Secretary Scott Bessent, on May 18th, announced a 30-day general license to allow temporary access to Russian oil stranded at sea, the latest U.S. effort aimed at easing the impact of the global energy disruption stemming from the war. This extension will provide additional flexibility, and we will work with these nations to provide specific licenses as needed, Bessent said in a post on X. This general license will help stabilize the physical crude market and ensure oil reaches the most energy-vulnerable countries. House Speaker Mike Johnson, in an interview on May 17th, said gas prices are too high as a result of stalled traffic along the Strait of Hormuz. Johnson said Republicans are anxious for the critical waterway to reopen and oil prices to come down, especially as the midterm elections approach. His comments came as polls show Americans are increasingly frustrated with the Trump administration's handling of the economy and the Iran war, which has surged energy prices in the United States and abroad. All points lead back to that, Johnson told Fox News, speaking about the waterway that carries one-fifth of the world's oil and natural gas. Gas prices are too high because of that, and that has an effect on how goods are transported to the grocery store and all the rest. In a CBS YouGov poll released on May 17th, 59% of Americans said gas prices were a financial hardship, while 26% said they are an inconvenience. Meanwhile, nearly 70% of Americans said they are not getting a clear understanding of the situation in the Strait of Hormuz. Pollsters found 69% of Americans said they did not clearly understand what is going on in the waterway. When asked which side had the upper hand in the conflict, 41% said neither the United States nor Iran had an advantage. A separate poll by the New York Times and Siena University found nearly two-thirds of Americans believe Trump made the wrong decision to go to war with Iran. 64% of the poll's respondents said it was the wrong decision, while 30% said it was the right decision. The poll, taken from May 11th to May 15th, also found Trump's approval rating had dropped to 37%, with 59% of Americans disapproving of his job performance. The poll has a margin of error of 2.8 percentage points. Israel carried out airstrikes in southern Lebanon on May 18th, Lebanese security forces and the state news agency said, while Hezbollah announced new attacks on Israeli forces, continuing the war in Lebanon despite the extension of a U.S.-backed truce. Hostilities between Iran-backed Hezbollah and Israel have rumbled on since Trump first announced a ceasefire on April 16th, with fighting mostly contained in southern Lebanon. The 45-day ceasefire extension was announced after a third round of U.S.-hosted talks between Lebanon and Israel on May 15th. The U.S.-led mediation has emerged in parallel to diplomacy aimed at ending the U.S.-Iran conflict. Iran has said ending Israel's war in Lebanon is one of its demands for a deal over the wider conflict. Hezbollah objects to Beirut's talks with Israel. Overnight, an Israeli strike near the eastern Lebanese city of Baalbek killed a commander of the Palestinian Islamic Jihad militant group, a Hezbollah ally, along with his daughter, security forces in Lebanon said. The Israeli military said it had killed the commander, Wael Mahmoud Abd al-Halim, in a strike after taking steps to mitigate the risk of harm to civilians. It made no mention of Halim's daughter. Hezbollah said it launched an explosive drone at an Iron Dome air defense position in the Galilee area of northern Israel and carried out other attacks on Israeli forces in Lebanon. Lebanon's health ministry reported May 17th that the death toll in Lebanon has risen to 2,988 people since the war erupted on March 2nd. And along the right side of the front page of the Times Union, 25 survey. Most said finances in good shape, but concerns about job security ticked up. Byline Dan Burns of Reuters. Nearly three-quarters of U.S. adults last year continued to rate their personal finances as being in reasonable shape, although they remained concerned about inflation and their worries about job security ticked up, an annual Federal Reserve survey released on May 13th showed. The poll of 13,099 respondents was fielded last October and captured economic sentiment as President Donald Trump was finishing his first year back in the White House, with just 26% rating the national economy as good or excellent, versus 29% in 2024 when Trump was campaigning for office, and well down from 50% in 2019 before the COVID-19 pandemic. The survey showed 73% of adults said they were doing okay financially or living comfortably last year, unchanged from 2024, though it found that certain demographic groups, including low-income households, the young and black adults, saw meaningful declines in their assessments of their financial well-being. Inflation remained the top overall concern, expressed by more than 9 out of 10 respondents, though the share citing price increases as a major concern eased, and those reporting they changed behavior in response to higher prices slipped to 77% from 79%. Views of the job market, meanwhile, soured somewhat, with 42% of respondents saying that finding or holding a job was either a minor or major concern, up from 37% in 2024. That finding dovetails with wider data on the job market that showed the pace of hiring slowed dramatically in 2025, and those who lost work were more likely to remain unemployed for longer. One question watched closely for indications of household stress showed 63% said they had the cash available for an unexpected $400 emergency expense, unchanged from the year before. The survey asked about generative artificial intelligence usage for the first time. It found that 1 in 4 workers had used AI tools to work in the prior month, and that those who used the tools were more likely to expect them to improve their careers than to replace their jobs. And at the bottom of the Times Union front page, El Nino likely to return for hurricane season. Byline Kimberly Miller of the USA Today Network of Florida. Hope for hurricane-quashing El Nino got another boost with the latest forecast from the Climate Prediction Center calling for an 82% chance that the periodic climate shift will appear in the next month. The center, which is part of the National Oceanic and Atmospheric Administration, said Thursday, May 14th, that conditions are ripening for El Nino with continuing warmth in the Pacific Ocean and a 96% chance that El Nino will continue into February 2027. For Florida, the return of El Nino through peak months of the 2026 hurricane season is good news and could mean fewer tropical cyclones during some of the most prodigious storm weeks of the year. But scientists at the center are still not sold on the formation of a super El Nino, and the world remains, for now, in a neutral pattern. While confidence in the occurrence of El Nino has increased since last month, there is still substantial uncertainty in the peak strength of El Nino, they wrote in their forecast. The strongest El Nino events in the historical record are characterized by significant ocean atmosphere coupling through the summer, and it remains to be seen whether this occurs in 2026. What are the chances of a super El Nino in 2026? The Climate Prediction Center issued an El Nino watch on March 12th. It was the first time an El Nino watch was listed while La Nina persisted in records dating back about 15 years. La Nina is now kaput, and many meteorologists have been championing the formation of a very strong El Nino that could set records. Ben Knoll, a meteorologist who writes for the Washington Post, said this week that one weather index was showing 7 of 10 models pointing to a super El Nino, up from 2 in April. The new North American multi-model ensemble modeling shows the strongest El Nino on record unfolding from October 2026 through at least January 2027, he wrote in a social media post. During El Nino, the water across the eastern path of the Pacific Ocean warms, making radical shifts to rainfall patterns. Showers are suppressed over Indonesia and moved to the eastern part of the Pacific. There, strong thunderstorms form, which influence wind patterns in the upper atmosphere, reducing wind shear in the Pacific and increasing it in the Atlantic. Westerly wind shear in the Atlantic works to tear apart tropical cyclones as they develop. With La Nina, waters in the Pacific cool, rainfall retreats to the west and westerly winds wane, leaving the Atlantic and U.S. vulnerable to tropical cyclones. And just inside the front page on 2A, got some nation and world briefs, an adult in Colorado has died after a confirmed case of hantavirus that is not linked to a recent outbreak aboard a cruise ship in the Atlantic, Colorado Department of Public Health and Environment officials said in a statement May 18th. The strain of hantavirus that caused the Colorado death occurs regularly in Colorado this time of year, the statement said, and officials are investigating the source of exposure. Hantavirus is primarily spread by rodents but can be transmitted between people in rare cases and after prolonged close contact. Incubation can last about 6 weeks. The Dutch-flagged MV Hondius cruise docked at Rotterdam on May 18th. It had been carrying around 150 passengers and crew from 23 countries when a cluster of severe respiratory illnesses was first reported to the World Health Organization on May 2nd. Three people on the ship have died. Including those deaths, there have been 8 confirmed and 2 possible cases on board, according to WHO. 3 suspects were in custody on May 17th after a dozen shootings over the weekend in Austin, Texas, that left 4 people injured, police said. Third suspect has been taken into custody by Manor PD, the Austin Police Department said, late on May 17th on social media. Earlier, Austin Police Chief Lisa Davis said in a press conference that 2 suspects, a 15-year-old male and a 17-year-old male, were in custody after 12 incidents where shots were fired in South and East Austin on May 16th and early May 17th. 4 people were hit, with 1 person suffering serious injuries and 3 sustaining minor injuries, Davis said. The 15-year-old stole a gun from a store on May 16th, Davis said. The 17-year-old had an outstanding warrant on a charge of theft of a gun from the same store, she said. The suspects stole more than 4 vehicles as they moved through Austin, the chief said. And U.S. House lawmakers proposed bipartisan legislation that would require electric vehicles to pay a $130 fee to pay for road repairs annually and $35 for some plug-in hybrid models. The House is working on a 5-year highway reauthorization bill that would authorize $580 billion ahead of the current law expiration on September 30th. Most revenue for federally funded road repairs is collected through diesel and gasoline taxes, which EVs do not pay. The law would require the fees to be hiked by $5 per year starting in 2029, up to a total of $150 for EVs and $50 for plug-in vehicles. The U.S. House Transportation and Infrastructure Committee is expected on May 21st to take up the bill introduced by the panel's Republican chair, Sam Graves, and the top Democrat, Rick Larson. Now we'll go to the Metro section for some local headlines, beginning with one article titled, Potbelly Makes Its Initial Foray into Jacksonville. Sandwich chain planning 6 more locations in the area. And there is a large color photograph, a couple of them as a matter of fact. The top one, bigger one, features what appears to be the counter at such a location, Potbelly. A gentleman stands at the counter ordering some food. The woman behind the counter, wearing an apron along with 2 other employees who wear aprons and hats or visors, olive green in color. The woman is gesturing to the man. They're having what seems to be a nice exchange. He's ordering his food. Stacks of cups are seen on the counter. Caption reads, Najee Williams helps customers at the new Potbelly Sandwich Works in the Deerwood Village Shopping Center on May 15th. Photo was taken by Corey Perrine of the Times-Union. Article written by Teresa Stepsinski. Finally, Potbelly Sandwich Works, known for toasted, made-to-order sandwiches, hand-scooped milkshakes, and other scratch-made comfort food, is now open in Jacksonville. The Chicago-based restaurant chain made its Jacksonville debut on May 15th at 9908 Old Bay Meadows Road in the Publix-anchored Deerwood Village Shopping Center in the 1,566-square-foot space vacated by Subway Sandwich Shop. In the works for about 2 years, the restaurant is the first of 7 proposed Potbelly locations in Jacksonville, franchise owner Patrick Pendergrast previously told the Times-Union. The Deerwood Village opening comes as a second Potbelly is planned at the 13529 Beach Boulevard, Suite 101, in the Hodges Station Shopping Center in the Intercoastal West area. The 1,755-square-foot Hodges Station build-out is estimated at $600,000. The status of the Potbelly building permit application, as of May 16th, was listed as return for corrections, according to online city records. Prendergast has said the Hodges Station restaurant would have a drive-through as an added convenience for customers. Being born and raised in Chicago, I really wanted to bring some Chicago flavor to Jacksonville, Prendergast told the Times Union at their restaurant opening. And there's an inset photograph of a close-up of a sandwich being built. Looks like a little feta cheese, maybe some chicken. Well, let's just see. The caption says, Potbelly's Mediterranean sandwich is made with all-natural grilled chicken, feta, artichoke hearts, roasted red peppers, cucumbers, and Potbelly's signature hot pepper hummus. Anyway, among their popular sandwiches, a wreck, turkey breast, hickory smoked ham, Angus roast beef, salami, and Swiss. Cubano, slow-cooked pulled pork, hickory smoked ham, Swiss, deli mustard, and pickles. Prime rib steak, tender sliced prime rib steak, Swiss, house-made caramelized onions, and garlic aioli. Potbelly signature hot peppers are optional. Italian, salami, old world capicola, pepperoni, mortadella, and provolone. Mama's meatball, home-style beef and pork meatballs smothered in marinara sauce, provolone, and Italian dressing. Mediterranean, all-natural grilled chicken, feta, artichoke hearts, roasted red peppers, cucumbers, and Potbelly signature hot pepper hummus. I've heard about that one already. Pizza melt, pepperoni, old world capicola, crumbled meatball, smothered in marinara sauce, provolone, Italian seasoning, and mushrooms were available. Established in 1977 in Chicago's Lincoln Park neighborhood, Potbelly has at least 450 stores nationwide. With the Jacksonville opening, the chain now has 17 in Florida, according to the chain's website. Potbelly in Deerwood Village is open 10 a.m. to 9 p.m. daily. Now floating up to the top of the Metro front page, public schools crisis hits new anxiety levels. Districts facing cuts, closures, as enrollment drops. Byline John Pacenti of USA Today Network of Florida. The Florida school closure epidemic hit Liz Wetstein with a double whammy. She not only lost her family's school, but possibly her job. The teacher learned on May 11th that Broward County Public Schools would close Panther Run Elementary in Pembroke Pines, the school all four of her kids have attended, and where she has taught for 2 years. Currently, her youngest attends third grade. She watched Panther Run wither away to 290 students, 488 under capacity, as this school year comes to a close. We've seen it go down little by little each year, Wetstein says. We love our little school. As Cheers would say, everybody knows your name. Florida public schools find themselves in the grip of declining birth rates, families driven out of the state by high cost of living, and the drain of dollars and students to private and charter schools, as well as the political climate. Our public schools are in crisis right now in Florida, said Damaris Allen, executive director for Families for Strong Public Schools. We are seeing it hit a point where they can't function under the shortages they have been given. What areas are hit the hardest? Broward County announced it was closing 6 schools, experienced a 40,000 student drop in the last decade, but there isn't a part of the state that is immune, including Miami-Dade County is weighing closing or repurposing 9 schools ahead of the upcoming academic year. Escambia County is considered closing and consolidating schools, as well as reducing staff because of an $18 million shortfall. Orange County in Orlando plans on closing 7, citing a drop of 7,000 students in 1 year that led to a $41 million loss in state funding. Hillsborough County announced a right-sizing plan that will close 3 campuses. Pinellas County is closing 2 schools. Duval County is shuttering or consolidating 4 schools, but delayed 2 others after parents pushed back. Palm Beach County reported its first significant decline with a drop of 7,515 public school pupils this school year, and more than 3,000 expected in the fall. The state allocates, on average, $8,000 to $9,000 per student to districts. Broward lost a staggering 10,000 students in 1 year, and the loss wiped out $90 million in funds. As a result, the school district is looking to perform a pincer move where it closes schools and eliminates 1,000 positions. 300 staffers in filled positions will be laid off to address the deficit. Sometimes there are small victories. Parents, students, and the Broward Teachers Union teamed up to lobby the school board to spare Bear Middle School in Sunrise, where one of the students showed up as the bear mascot. Yes, they are the Bear Bears, and the name of the school is B-A-I-R. "I love the good fight, but literally I cry every day," said Anna Fusco, president of the Broward Teachers Union. What are Florida school counselors saying about cuts? Vanessa Matute is a licensed mental health counselor and student support specialist who fears losing her job. She told the Broward School Board at its May 11th meeting that the funding reduction means eliminating staff members who work directly and consistently with high-risk students every single day. When students are overwhelmed, anxious, failing classes, struggling at home, or experiencing suicidal thoughts, they come to us. With fewer services available in public schools, families naturally look for alternatives, whether that be a charter or the neighborhood parochial school. When you start draining resources from public schools and they have less services to offer, such as counseling, mental health, or whatever, parents are like, "I need to get my kid the best education, so I'm going to take him out of public school," Allen said. The crisis has hit even affluent communities like Key Biscayne, where Robert Duzaglau, the head of Village's Education Advisory Board, described the situation as a funding death spiral as it sees the island's only public school die on the vine. Key Biscayne's K-8 school is operating at 69% capacity as residents opt for not just private and charter schools, but a magnet school on Virginia Key that drains middle schoolers. "It affects everything, our real estate values, our community," Duzuglau told the Key Biscayne Village Council at its March 13th meeting. Allen said closing a school can be like ripping the heart out of a neighborhood. When the Hillsborough School District considered closing Morgan Woods Elementary in Tampa, parents rallied to keep it open. Morgan Woods was near a large property that had community center, that had a park, all of these things, she said. "For that community, it wasn't just a loss of the school, it was a loss of a real hub for the community." Wettstein said she and husband chose Pembroke Pines to live for the quality and proximity of Panther Run. "We have a lot of students who walk to school," she said. Florida's birth rate dropped to a record low of 9.54 per 1,000 residents, falling below the national average and continuing its steady decline from 12.3 per 1,000 residents in 2002. Furthermore, the cost of living in the Sunshine State, especially for families with young kids, has become untenable. While Florida's population has grown, its growth rate has significantly slowed. Florida's cost of living rate has nearly quintupled since 2020, according to a new Florida Tax Watch analysis. For teachers, it's even harder. Andrew Spar, president of the Florida Education Association, the largest teachers union, said that in 2010, a veteran teacher in his former school district made $60,000 a year. That same teacher today makes $62,000 a year. Wettstein must now decide whether she wants to remain in teaching after Panther Run closes. "I'm waiting to find out if I can get a job at my son's new school. Otherwise, I'm going to have to step back and maybe go look for a new career," she said. Looming over the crisis is politics. Migrant families have stopped sending their kids to school as immigration enforcement has increased. I heard from the superintendent in Orange County, and some other superintendents as well, the number of migrant students has dropped significantly, Spar said. Spar said the state's own numbers show that Migrant students are driving a lot of this, too. The Republican-led legislature, Spar said, put gasoline on the fire with its universal voucher, passed in 2023, that made every Florida student eligible for that $9,000, regardless of income. The FEA filed suit in May, claiming the state is failing its duty to protect a uniform, efficient, safe, secure, and high-quality system of free public schools by redirecting billions in public education dollars to private and charter schools. Funding is being diverted out of public schools to these unaccountable, corporate-run charter schools, he said. A Florida auditor general audit in November found the state lost track of $398 million in voucher funding and thousands of students using the program. The State Department of Education, when reached for comment on school enrollment declines, referred all questions back to the school districts. In April, Education Commissioner Anastasios Kamoutsas sent a letter to St. John's School Superintendent Brennan Asplin, alleging Asplin had pressured staff to vote against specific legislators who supported school vouchers. Spar said all Asplin did was explain to teachers why the district was going to have to make staff cuts. And he, Kamoutsas, was enraged that the superintendent had the audacity to do that, to let people know, to inform them about what's going on, Spar said. And along the right side of the front page of the Metro, DeSantis, communist era in Cuba must end, says its only hope for a brighter future on island. Byline Kurt Anderson of the USA Today Network of Florida. Florida Republican Governor Ron DeSantis says Cuba's only hope for a brighter economic and political future is for the communist regime founded in a revolution by Fidel Castro to come to a close. DeSantis, at a Miami news conference on Friday, May 15th, said a comparison between the largely successful Cuban exiles in the U.S. and people still on the island shows the large disparity. Unless you're part of the Communist Party, you're poor. You've got no opportunity, the governor said. And just imagine if that island were free, how successful it would be. DeSantis added, so the only way Cuba is going to get better is to end communism in Cuba, end the Castro dictatorship. Fidel Castro, who led the 1959 revolution in Cuba, died in 2016, but his brother, Raul, and other party members remain in charge. Cuba is beset by economic problems, lack of energy, including frequent blackouts, and U.S. sanctions that add to its difficulties. President Donald Trump said this year that he wants to have the honor of taking Cuba, although he has not furnished many details on how that might work. It's a failed nation, Trump said in March. They have no money, they have no oil, they have no nothing. They have nice land, they have nice landscape, you know, it's a beautiful island. DeSantis noted that he served at the U.S. base at Guantanamo Bay, Cuba, during his Navy service and was impressed by the country's possibilities. The governor also said it wouldn't work to just negotiate deals with the current Cuban government. Ultimately, they will take that money for themselves. So as long as they're in power, you don't have a pathway, I think, to have true reform on that island, DeSantis said. The governor added that he did not want an influx of Cubans into Florida, just 90 miles away, if there was a U.S. effort to push out the communist government. There have been several migrations of Cubans to Florida and elsewhere over the years. We would want the people there to be part of the solution to be able to get Cuba back on its feet, you know, where it belongs, DeSantis said. And now on the bottom of the Metro front page, due process case sees alligator Alcatraz detainees release. Byline J. Kyle Foster of the Fort Myers News Press and Naples Daily News. And there's a color photograph of what appears to be a selfie of four people smiling inside a vehicle. The caption reads, Justo Betancourt was released from alligator Alcatraz early on the morning of May 14th and reunited with his children. And there's a woman sort of sitting in the front seat taking a picture and three people in the back seat all smiling. Justo Betancourt is free, released from ICE custody and alligator Alcatraz early Thursday, May 14th. More than 6 months after he was detained during a routine check-in with U.S. Immigration and Customs Enforcement. "I was crying the entire time," said Betancourt's 33-year-old daughter, Ariane, who has been fighting for his release since the day he was detained. "I tried to, like, you know, keep it light with my family and, like, make fun of each other and crack jokes, and... But the moment I saw him get off the van, and I saw how skinny he was, and how, like, hard of a time he was having with each step he took. You know, it's complicated because I'm happy that he's home, but I'm also furious at the condition that he's in." Betancourt was released because his attorneys proved he was wrongfully detained. U.S. District Judge Kyle Dudek granted Betancourt's right of habeas corpus about 10 a.m. on Wednesday, May 13th, and ordered him released from custody within 48 hours, according to court documents. Habeas corpus is a legal action that allows a detained person to challenge the legality of their imprisonment or detention before a court. It acts as a check against unlawful detention, requiring the government to prove it has legal authority to hold the individual. At 2 a.m. Thursday, Ariane Betancourt and her two siblings picked up their father at the Chrome North Service Processing Center in Miami, where he had been brought by van from the Immigrant Detention Center in the middle of the Big Cypress National Preserver on the edge of Collier County and the Everglades, Ariane Betancourt said in a phone interview Thursday night. Ariane Betancourt speaks for her father because he is not fluent in English, but also because he is emotionally and physically struggling after the ordeal, she said. Betancourt and his children weren't able to hug right away, Ariane said. ICE members checked her car, had her open the trunk for Betancourt to put his belongings, and then told him to get in the car quickly and for them to leave. ICE wouldn't let them take video or pictures, she said. There's a gas station by Chrome, and we stopped at the first gas station, and that's where we were able to hug, she said. From a loved one's perspective, they don't allow you to have that moment to hug your loved one right away, and that's pretty despicable. How does her dad look? He's really shaken up. Like, he's really shaken up. He's lost about 50 pounds, Ariane said. I mean, he's so thin that I can wrap both my arms around him, and I weigh 125 pounds. I've seen him wearing, like, layers and a sweatshirt, and, like, we haven't seen him in, like, how tiny he actually is under the sweatshirt. They don't feed them. Ariane worries about how much damage may have been done to her father physically. He's been unable to walk for 6 months. He's lost mobility. His speech is slurred. It's like, I know that once we get him to a doctor, I don't want to know. I'm scared to know the doctors will say his condition is, she said. On October 29, 2025, the Cuban-born Betancourt, 54, was checking in with ICE as required annually, Ariane said. He had completed probation after numerous criminal convictions, according to court documents. He had a work permit pending, Ariane said, and was doing everything he was supposed to do. Ariane took her father to his ICE appointment and waited outside in her car. Betancourt was told that he would get a date for his next appointment in a year, but needed to get in line for that. He waited 2 hours, she said. But instead of a new date and being sent on his way, ICE arrested Betancourt, had him sign a deportation agreement that was in English, but told him it was an annual agreement to check in each year, Ariane said. Betancourt was held at Alligator Alcatraz, then Chrome, and he was taken to Mexico to self-deport, Ariane said, her father told her. Mexico wouldn't accept him, so he was returned to Alligator Alcatraz. There, the diabetic endured being shackled for up to 23 hours a day, was always hungry, and watched some of his fellow detainees tortured, pepper-sprayed, and taunted, she said, her father told her. I'm seeing, like, it's a shell of my dad, Ariane said, and I'm happy that he's home, but this is going to be a long process to get him back to a point to just be healthy and to just feel safe and not worry that they're going to try to pick him up and take him to Mexico or try to remove him. And my dad's one of the lucky ones. He wasn't beaten. He wasn't, but he was still shackled to bed, and even if he wasn't subjected to certain aspects of the abuse, he still saw it. The only thing he's been saying since yesterday is that he left a lot of people there who need help, Ariane said. Reports by detainees and former detainees detail, since Alligator Alcatraz opened July 2, 2025, allege abuses at the detention center, also called the Soft-Sided Facility South and South Florida Detention Center, in court documents and on government websites. Abuses reported range from beatings because of protests about wanting more food and phone access to pepper spray incidents. There are also reports of segregation via a cage-like confinement space called the box, where detainees are said to be shackled inside a 2-by-2-foot metal cage and exposed to the harsh elements in the swampy area of eastern Collier County. These credible allegations prompted U.S. Senator John Ossoff, Democrat of Georgia, and Dick Durbin, Democrat of Illinois, who is Senate Minority Whip and ranking member of the Senate Judiciary Committee, to start an investigation into the practices. Arianne said she hopes the senators will follow through with the investigation they announced March 26th, and that reports that Alligator Alcatraz will be closed come to fruition. "We got my dad out, but there's still over a thousand people in there, and most of them have had no due process," Arianne said. "They had no legal help, and they've been abused and subjected to this, and closing the detention center is not enough. You know, someone has to be held accountable. The Senate needs to make sure they go through with their investigation of the facility. They need to look through every claim of abuse, because these aren't allegations or claims anymore. They're testimonies, direct testimonies from the people who have endured what they've endured in Alligator Alcatraz." The Naples Daily News reported May 12th that Florida State Representative Anna Escamani, an Orlando Democrat, said she received a text from a member of Congress that Alligator Alcatraz was closing in June. U.S. Representative Debbie Wasserman Schultz, a Weston Democrat representing Florida's 25th District, who visited the detention center in April, also issued a statement May 12th, saying, "The Everglades internment camp's closure is long overdue. This monument to cruelty, waste, and environmental and tribal lands abuse should never have been built." At a May 7th press conference in Lakeland, Governor Ron DeSantis, whose administration built Alligator Alcatraz, said the facility served a good purpose. DeSantis didn't confirm a report by the New York Times that discussions about a possible closure between him and President Donald Trump's administration were in the preliminary stages. The U.S. Department of Homeland Security said the same day that it was not seeking immediate closure of the site. The Times story quoted unnamed officials at the federal and state levels. "DHS hasn't said they want to wind it down," DeSantis said. "This was always designed to be temporary." Documents obtained by the Naples Daily News in March show Florida is spending $1 million a day to operate Alligator Alcatraz, a place with tents and no infrastructure or running water. Everything has to be brought in and taken out, such as trash and human waste. "They're making it seem like a money issue," Arianne said. "It's more than that that will see Alligator Alcatraz shut down," she said. "The public scrutiny." Each Sunday for more than 40 weeks, 75 to 200 people have gathered across from Alligator Alcatraz to pray, sing, and protest the facility in the middle of sacred and protected land. They also are there to hear and tell stories of loved ones detained inside and to see it closed. "I think that's what they didn't account for," she said of state and federal government. "I think they thought that it was so out of the way that people wouldn't make the time to go out there. I don't think anyone expected the level of community and solidarity when it came to this location. They can't disappear the people like they thought they would," Arianne said. "They didn't take into account that my dad would be one of those people, and I wouldn't forget it, and I wouldn't give up." The Workers' Circle, a national secular Jewish social justice group, has organized the vigils outside Alligator Alcatraz every Sunday since August 3rd, supplying buses from Naples and Fort Myers. Some people come by bus from as far as Tampa. During her work to help her dad, Arianne found the vigils. She also quit her job as a tour guide and applied for one at the Workers' Circle. She got hired and began communicating with many families and detainees who call her directly, daily. "It opened my eyes," Arianne said. Alligator Alcatraz is a small piece of a very big system. Shutting these systems down is not enough. What is next is really pushing for immigration reform and using what's happening now under this administration as an example of what can never happen again. Okay, now let's take a look at sports. In the NHL, the Montreal Canadiens won in overtime over the Buffalo Sabres 3-2 to win their series 4-3 and move on to the Eastern Conference Final to play the Carolina Hurricanes starting later this week. There's a large photograph of players for the Montreal Canadiens embracing at center ice after Alex Newhook scored the game-winning goal in Game 7 in overtime. The Canadiens are wearing white jerseys with blue and red, and the Buffalo Sabres can be seen in the background, sad, wearing their blue jerseys with yellow trim. Newhook took a shot from above the left faceoff circle that hit the net off a rush. Montreal had also needed 7 games to decide their first-round matchup against the Lightning, and Newhook had the decisive goal in that series as well. Game 1 of the Eastern Conference Finals against the Carolina Hurricanes will begin on Thursday in Raleigh, North Carolina. The Hurricanes have had a bit of a layoff after sweeping their series in 4 games against the Philadelphia Flyers. Meanwhile, in the National Basketball Association, the first game of the Western Conference Finals was last night, and that was an OT thriller as well, with the San Antonio Spurs beating up on the Oklahoma City Thunder 122-115 in double overtime, as the Spurs took a 1-0 series lead. Victor Wembanyama lived up to the hype, scoring 41 points and grabbing 24 rebounds while leading the Spurs to the double overtime win over the defending champion, Oklahoma City Thunder. That was the first loss of the playoffs for the Thunder, who had swept their first 2 rounds against the Phoenix Suns and Los Angeles Lakers to open the postseason. And Wembanyama's alley-oop dunk with his back to the basket on a pass from Stephon Castle with 22 seconds left put the Spurs up by 6, finally giving them some breathing room, and they held on. Meanwhile in baseball, Bryson Stott slugged a 2-run homer with 2 outs in the 8th inning, guiding the Philadelphia Phillies to a 5-4 victory over the Cincinnati Reds. The Angels beat the Athletics 2-1. The Rays beat the Orioles 16-6 with Yandy Diaz going 4-for-5 with 2 doubles, 4 runs, and 4 RBI. The Marlins blanked the Braves 12-0 in that National League East battle. The Braves are running away with the division, but the Marlins are giving them some trouble. The Red Sox beat the Royals 3-1. Guardians beat the Tigers 8-2. The Yankees beat the Blue Jays 7-6 with Jazz Chisholm Jr. hitting a tie-breaking 2-run homer with 2 outs in the 7th. The Brewers beat the Cubs 9-3. The Mets, in 12 innings, beat the Nationals 16-7, exploding for 10 runs in the 12th inning and routing the Nationals, despite it going to extra innings. Rockies beat the Rangers 7-6. The Padres, in a tight one, 1-0 over the Dodgers. And the Twins beat the Astros 6-3. Diamondbacks 12-2 over the Giants. And the Mariners beat the White Sox 6-1, with Colt Emerson homering for his first Major League hit. Now let's see what happened today in history. Today is Tuesday, May 19th, the 139th day of 2026. There are 226 days remaining in the year. On this date in 1536, the second wife of Britain's King Henry VIII, Anne Boleyn, was executed. She had been convicted of adultery, incest, and treason, though many historians have suggested the charges were false. In 1897, author and poet Oscar Wilde was released from prison, having served 2 years of hard labor on charges related to homosexuality, which was a crime at the time in England. In 1910, Earth passed through the tail of Halley's Comet. There were some who predicted dire outcomes, and panic led to the sales of comet pills, supposed to protect people from gas from the comet, but the event came and went without incident. in 1963, excerpts from Martin Luther King Jr.'s letter from Birmingham Jail were published in New York Post Sunday magazine. In 1975, in reaction to the police beating of Peter Hugh the previous month,

0: culture into a royal wedding ceremony for the first time to honor Markle's multiracial background. And now let's take a look at our horoscopes for today in the Life section, page 4D. Aries, overthinking it? You may not need more information. 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Ready to forego personal gratification and move toward community and purpose? 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Start your new story. Cancer, waking up from a powerful dream? Mercury delivers messages from your subconscious when it squares off the nodes. Leo, growth comes from allowing interdependence. Thinking you can only rely on yourself? Mercury meeting the nodes shifts that storyline. Virgo, your work and professional ambitions are having a light bulb moment today. Realizing that you're carrying too much on your own? Libra, it's not enough to believe in your vision. Mercury squaring off with the nodes insists you make it practical. Scorpio, a collaboration may test your ability to reclaim your creativity. Will you let group expectations or external validation influence you? Sagittarius, can a conversation change everything? Own the power of your words. Capricorn, burning the candle at both ends? Mercury triggering the nodes may make you realize how much is on your plate. Aquarius, your creative power is soaring. Do you truly believe what you're capable of? Time for a self-worth upgrade. And Pisces, decisions may be pressing on the home front. Make choices that factor yourself in. And our birthdays for today, happy birthday, number 81, to singer-guitarist Pete Townshend of The Who. He wrote most of the songs while Roger Daltrey sang them, but it's not Roger Daltrey's birthday. Rapper Yo Gotti turns 45. Actor and comedian Michael Che of Saturday Night Live turns 43. Singer Sam Smith turns 34. Sam Smith, you may recall, about 10 years ago was sued by Tom Petty for his song Stay With Me because of its resemblance to Tom Petty's Won't Back Down. And the judge tossed more evidence in the Luigi Mangione case in the wake of the murder of UnitedHealthcare CEO Brian Thompson. Mangione was found at McDonald's in Altoona, Pennsylvania, after a five-day manhunt. Authorities say he fatally shot Thompson outside a Midtown Manhattan hotel on December 4th, 2024. Mangione's defense has successfully argued that his backpack was searched without a warrant. I'm Adam Dooling, and this has been the Florida Times Union.
1: Hi, I'm Vivica Fox. 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But Mother Nature isn't the only danger animals face. Sometimes it's human nature. 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You can be a hero to animals in need of rescue and adoption at AmericanHumane.org.
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I'll be reading the Washington Post today, May 19th, 2026. And Trump says he called off an attack on Iran to give talks more time. President Donald Trump said Monday that he had tentatively called off plans for the U.S. military to attack Iran after the heads of three countries in the Middle East asked him to give negotiations more time. In a Truth Social post Monday, Trump said Qatari Emir Tamim bin Hamad Al Thani, Saudi Arabian Crown Prince Mohammed bin Salman, and United Arab Emirates President Mohammed bin Zayed Al Nahyan had asked him to hold off on a planned military strike on Iran, originally scheduled for Tuesday, in light of serious negotiations on a peace deal. Based on my respect for the above-mentioned leaders, Trump wrote, he had instructed U.S. military leaders that we will not be doing the scheduled attack of Iran tomorrow. Trump told reporters at a White House event a few hours after his post that the leaders had asked him to hold off on an attack for 2 or 3 days, a short period of time. The move was the latest sudden turn by Trump in the 11 weeks since the U.S. and Israel launched their attack on Iran on February 28th. In recent days, he had threatened renewed attacks. On Sunday, he wrote on Truth Social that Iran needed to move fast or there won't be anything left. Let's see. And that the clock is ticking. In his latest post, Trump insisted, however, that the U.S. military is prepared to launch a full large-scale assault of Iran on a moment's notice if negotiations sour, and that any deal has to include no new weapons for Iran. We've had periods of time where we thought we were pretty close to making a deal and it didn't work out, he told reporters Monday afternoon. But this is a little bit different. The U.S. and Iran remain locked in a tense standoff over the Strait of Hormuz, the narrow Persian Gulf waterway through which 20% of the world's oil supply passes. The two countries have imposed competing blockades and military restrictions around the strait, disrupting global energy markets, driving up gas prices, and contributing to growing public anxiety about the economy 5 months before the midterm elections. Last month, in an address to the nation, Trump declared that the war with Iran was nearing completion, but in the weeks since, he has offered mixed signals. In an interview with the New York Post published Monday, Trump said Iran knows what's going to be happening soon, but he declined to elaborate. In explaining his decision to call off the attacks, Trump said the Arab leaders told him negotiations were on the brink of a breakthrough that will be very acceptable to the U.S. and that will ensure Iran doesn't have nuclear weapons. Pakistani official briefed on the mediation efforts that Iran and the U.S. have exchanged several proposals and counterproposals over the past week as mediators seek to avoid more conflict. A Middle Eastern diplomat familiar with the negotiations told the Washington Post that Trump was specifically dissatisfied with the previous offer from Iran pertaining to limits on nuclear enrichment and wanted a deal with more extensive restrictions. In earlier rounds of talks, the U.S. proposal would have banned Iran from enriching uranium for 25 years. Iran rejected that, said the diplomat who spoke on the condition of anonymity. A later U.S. proposal would have banned enrichment for 20 years, which Iran also rejected. During recent talks, the U.S. said it could consider lifting sanctions on Iranian oil exports, according to the Pakistani official, if Tehran agreed to end support for proxy forces in the region. Recent proposals also show that Iran may be willing to send a portion of its enriched uranium stockpile abroad. However, the official cautioned that neither issue was finalized and would probably be contingent on other elements of the deal. With so many issues under discussion, the deal's sequencing also appears to be frustrating progress. According to the official, Iran wants an agreement to end the war before the announcement of a nuclear deal. The U.S. wants agreements on all issues announced at once. Among the countries urging the U.S. to hold off attacks was the United Arab Emirates. The oil-rich nation is often one of the most publicly hawkish Arab countries toward Iran, but it has also weathered the most extensive attacks from Tehran in the conflict. Iran has targeted the UAE because of its close security and diplomatic ties to Israel. The UAE's push to hold off on the strike is an indication of its own vulnerability to renewed Iranian attacks on its cities, oil infrastructure, and military bases. U.S. Central Command, which oversees forces in the region, declined to comment Monday on Trump's remarks. U.S. officials have offered conflicting views on Iran's remaining combat capability. Admiral Brad Cooper, who oversees Central Command, told the Senate Armed Services Committee last week that the U.S. military has significantly degraded Iranian combat capability, including sinking nearly all the Iranian Navy. Despite that, a CIA assessment this month found that Iran can withstand the U.S. naval blockade for at least 3 to 4 more months before facing severe economic hardship. The Pentagon has kept significant naval forces in the region throughout the ceasefire
including two aircraft carriers, the USS Abraham Lincoln and the USS George H.W. Bush. Defense officials said, speaking on the condition of anonymity, U.S. forces also continue to enforce a naval blockade against Iranian vessels to pressure Iran to reach a settlement acceptable to the U.S. While blockade is typically considered an act of war in its own right, Cooper has downplayed that, saying last week that the U.S. is not engaged in hostilities with Iran at the moment. And heroic security guard among three killed in shooting at San Diego Islamic Center. Three men were fatally shot at the Islamic Center of San Diego on Monday morning, and two teenage suspects were found dead nearby shortly after. The attacker's motive was not immediately clear, said San Diego Police Chief Scott Wall. They had made no known threat to the mosque, but he said hate rhetoric was involved and investigators are treating the shooting as a hate crime. Two suspects, males ages 17 and 18, were found in a car in the middle of the street a few blocks away, dead from what appear to be self-inflicted gunshot wounds. Gosh, they did not name the suspects or victims, citing the ongoing investigation. The police department received a call Monday morning about a runaway juvenile from the mother of one of the suspects. She reported that she believed her son was suicidal and that he had taken three of her weapons and departed in her car with a companion, both of them clad in camouflage clothing. The information led to police using license plate recognition technology to search for the missing juvenile. As they were searching just before noon Monday, a call came in about the shooting at the Islamic Center. Officers arrived at the scene to find three dead men outside the mosque. One was a security guard who probably helped prevent a far graver tragedy. We do believe the security guard was able to help at least minimize the situation to the front area of the mosque, Wall told reporters Monday evening. I think it's fair to say his actions were heroic and undoubtedly he saved lives today. Authorities did not release additional details about the victims. Another person, a landscaper, was shot at several blocks away from the mosque but was not hit. The shooting at the Islamic Center, which described itself as the largest mosque in San Diego and includes a school, occurred as houses of worship across the country have increased security in response to deadly attacks on religious communities. This is something that we have never expected to take place, but at the same time, the religious intolerance and hate that unfortunately exists in our nation is unprecedented, the center's director, Imam Taha Hassan, told reporters. All of us are responsible for spreading the culture of tolerance. Hassan said the center was a hub of prayer, celebration, and learning for Muslims and people from all walks of life. The Islamic Center said in a statement Monday that it was mourning the loss of three pillars of our community, including the security guard, whom it described as a courageous man who put himself on the line for the safety of others. It described the other two victims as men of courage, sacrifice, and faith, adding their absence leaves a void that can never truly be filled. It also said it had established a fund to support those impacted by the shooting. San Diego Mayor Todd Gloria said the police department would step up security at houses of worship in the city. Our city was shaken by a violent act of hate, he said. The attack prompted a massive law enforcement response, and video from the scene showed adults escorting school children, walking in a line while holding hands out of the building and past swarms of police. The center houses an Islamic school serving students from pre-K through third grade. Wall described the scene as extremely chaotic, saying that somewhere between 50 to 100 officers responded to the scene. San Diego police said the response included Madison High School, where one of the suspects was enrolled in an online virtual program. Fabi Magula, superintendent of the San Diego Unified School District, said that five of its schools went into lockdown while the incident unfolded and that it would make counselors available to students and families. We stand firmly against hate in all its forms, she said in a statement. And in political news, Trump RX will add 600 generic drugs, president says. President Donald Trump on Monday announced that about 600 low-cost generic drugs would be available through TrumpRx.gov, a government website aimed at helping Americans purchase medications at discounted prices. By incorporating this massive catalog of low-cost generics at TrumpRx.gov, consumers will now have one source to ensure that they're getting the lowest possible cost on their prescription, Trump said in a presentation at the Eisenhower Executive Office Building. Trump's officials launched the website in February, touting discounts that the administration had secured for drugs that treat infertility, obesity, and other conditions as part of a year-long pressure campaign to extract pricing concessions from pharmaceutical companies. Some outside experts have hailed the website's potential, but said its impact so far has been limited.
Trump was flanked Monday by Health and Human Services Secretary Robert F. Kennedy Jr. and other deputies. He was also joined by executives from Amazon Pharmacy, Cost Plus Drugs, and GoodRx, who said they would integrate their own company services to sell prescription drugs with TrumpRx.gov. Amazon founder Jeff Bezos owns The Washington Post. Republicans want cheaper drugs. Independents want cheaper drugs. Democrats want cheaper drugs. And together, I think we're going to do something special, said Mark Cuban, the co-founder of Cost Plus Drugs and a prominent critic of Trump during the 2024 election. Cuban also said 559 of the roughly 600 drugs newly listed on TrumpRx were through Cost Plus Drugs. Trump said that Cuban's presence at the event was an endorsement of the website's functionality and potential to help Americans obtain discounted drugs. He said, "This is something that really works." He had to believe that if he said it about me, Trump said. Some industry groups praised the announcement. TrumpRx is providing more ways for patients without drug coverage to assess medications, and we welcome this emphasis on generic medicines. And Trump's Fed pick to be sworn in at the White House, not the usual venue. President Trump will host a swearing-in ceremony Friday at the White House for Kevin Warsh, his pick to lead the Federal Reserve, according to a White House official. The White House setting marks a departure from recent tradition. Swearing-in ceremonies have typically taken place at the Fed without the president in attendance and reflects the personal stake Trump has taken in the top Fed role amid a prolonged fight over the central bank's independence. Warsh was confirmed last week by the Senate, largely along party lines, in a 54-45 vote. A short delay between confirmation and swearing in is typical. The last time a Fed chief was sworn in at the White House was nearly 40 years ago, when President Reagan chose Alan Greenspan for the post in 1987. When Trump tapped Jerome Powell to run the Fed during his first term, the 2018 ceremony took place at the Fed without the president. Friday's ceremony comes a week after Powell's term as chair expired. He's serving as acting chairman until Warsh's swearing in. Powell is also departing from recent tradition by electing to remain on the 7-member Fed board amid attacks on him and the institution by the Trump administration. His term as a Fed governor runs through early 2028. Since returning to office, Trump has spent much of his tenure demanding that Powell slash borrowing costs to juice the economy. Warsh pledged independence during his confirmation hearing last month, but has been a sharp critic of the central bank's recent track record. He also declined opportunities to distance himself from Trump during the Senate hearing. David Wilcox, a senior fellow at the Peterson Institute for International Economics and director of U.S. economic research at Bloomberg Economics, said the venue choice is not a good look at a delicate moment for the Fed. Given widespread concerns that Warsh may not keep sufficient distance from the White House, a ceremony at Fed headquarters would have offered a small but meaningful reassurance. It is slightly unnerving that someone so keenly attuned to symbolism chose not to do that. The most recent presidential attendance was George W. Bush's appearance at Ben Bernanke's 2006 swearing-in. Bernanke had previously served as a top economic advisor to Bush. And in tech news, all of Musk's claims in lawsuit against OpenAI dismissed in federal trial. A federal judge dismissed all of Tesla CEO Elon Musk's claims against OpenAI on Monday after a jury found that he exceeded the statute of limitations in a lawsuit against the artificial intelligence company. The decision is an outright win for OpenAI in a trial that pitted Musk against the maker of ChatGPT and two of the men with whom he co-founded the company in 2015, OpenAI's chief exec Sam Altman and its president Greg Brockman. Musk left OpenAI in 2018 after a conflict with Brockman and Altman over who would control the organization. The Washington Post has a content partnership with OpenAI. After a 3-week trial in Oakland, California that featured hundreds of pages of documents and hours of testimony from Musk, Altman, and a parade of former OpenAI execs and board members, the jury deliberated for just 2 hours. After the jurors' advisory verdict was read, the judge, who held the ultimate authority to decide the case, confirmed the decision and threw out Musk's claim that Altman and Brockman had betrayed OpenAI's founding mission and turned the company into a for-profit entity for personal enrichment. The decision removes a significant potential threat to OpenAI's ability to keep up in the hotly contested AI race. It's a major pie in the face for the world's wealthiest man. He had top legal counsel, and to lose on statute of limitations grounds is extremely embarrassing, said Andrew Stoltzman, a corporate litigation lawyer who was not involved in the case.
Conversely, this is a massive win for Altman, who went toe-to-toe with the world's wealthiest man and won. OpenAI had argued in court that Musk's lawsuit was motivated in part by a desire to hurt a competitor to his own for-profit AI venture, xAI, founded in 2023. Hours after the verdict was read, Musk criticized the judge's decision in a post on X, his social media platform, and said he would appeal. This illustrates why the ruling by the terrible activist Oakland judge, who simply used the jury as a fig leaf, creates such a terrible precedent. She just landed out a free license to loot charities if you can keep the looting quiet for a few years. Bill Savitt, OpenAI's lead attorney, said to reporters outside the courthouse after the verdict was read that Musk's suit was a hypocritical attempt to sabotage a competitor and to overcome a long history of very bad predictions about what OpenAI has been and what it will become. Musk's lawsuit also targeted Microsoft, which helped OpenAI become the AI juggernaut it is today with billions of dollars in investments. Throughout the trial, Microsoft's attorneys contended its dealings with the ChatGPT maker was perfectly legal and that Musk had no grounds to sue the company. The facts and the timeline in this case have long been clear, and we welcome the jury's decision to dismiss these claims as untimely. And a $24,000 bottle of wine was stolen, then returned. Let's see. Sergeant Mike Bell walked into the kitchen of a high-end French restaurant carrying a black crate that held the latest surprise in a case full of them. "You're not going to believe this," he told the owners. Over the previous 5 months, the two had taken in a string of surreal events. Two strangers talked their way into a tour of the restaurant's wine cellar. He wore a toupee and long overcoat. She spoke in a pleasant English accent before stealing several bottles, including a $24,000 Pinot Noir. A foot chase ensued down a Virginia highway, ending with the woman captured by a waiter while her companion zoomed off in a getaway car. Authorities later identified the man as a Serbian national who boarded a flight for Vienna and disappeared. Now, Bell was in front of them. "Here's the wine that was stolen," he said. Celeste and Elaine Burrell were stunned. Inside the crate were two bottles encased in clear bubble wrap, the prize Pinot, and another they'd valued at $7,000. The Burrells had assumed both were long gone, maybe lifted off for Vienna or sold to a high-end collector in New York, or consumed at a dinner party in Hong Kong. "This story is just getting nuts," Elaine Burrell recalled thinking. A big part of the story concluded Monday. The woman who was arrested, Natalie Ray, 57, pleaded guilty in a Clark County courtroom to charges of grand larceny, possession of burglary tools, and defrauding a restaurant or inn. Circuit Court Judge Alexander Iden sentenced her to 12 months in jail. Ray is expected to receive 6 months of credit for time already served. State prosecutors had requested 3 years, citing all the planning of the heist. Ray's defense attorney had requested her release. "Miss Ray has no prior criminal history and has been an upstanding and productive member of society in England prior to this," Assistant Public Defender Eric Angel wrote in court filings, saying she wants to return to Britain to care for her elderly blind mother. A major issue before the sentencing was the return of the bottles, how it happened, what their 5 months away did to their value, and whether the return should affect Ray's punishment. The bottles resurfaced after someone who had them contacted Ray's oldest son, who helped get the bottles delivered to the public defender's office. They were then turned over to the sheriff's office. Ray's attorney said in court documents that the effort which Ray participated in shows her desire to make the victims whole. Not everyone agreed. "There's nothing in the law that says you can steal something temporarily and bring it back and be absolved of all wrongdoings," Clark County Sheriff Travis Sumption said. The Burrells said they are far from whole. In the world of high-priced wine, storage conditions are paramount. Approximately 55 degrees, 60 to 70% humidity, darkness lying on their sides, and assurance that these conditions were maintained matters. Because the two bottles were missing for 145 days, the Burrells say there is no way to know how they were handled. "Nobody's going to pay $24,000 not knowing how the wine was kept. It's like not knowing the chain of custody for evidence," Celeste Burrell added. "Once you don't have it, the value goes away." The second suspect, Nicola Krinja, K-R-N-D-I-J-A, I have no idea how to pronounce that, 57, remains a fugitive. There have been signs he has been following the case. Earlier in the case, according to Clark Commonwealth's attorney Matthew Bass, someone claiming to be his attorney contacted the courthouse asking whether
he could appear remotely, ostensibly from Serbia. That's now how things work here. As far as we're concerned, he is welcome to return to the U.S. and surrender himself to authorities. Theft of high-end wine has become a lucrative international crime fueled by restaurants and shops that tout prize wine lists online, even as they've been slow to properly secure their facilities, the ease with which bottles can be transported, willing buyers, and a thriving black market of thieves and middlemen. Authorities say Ray and whatever the guy's name is arrived November 19th at La Auberge Provençale Inn and Restaurant in Virginia's Shenandoah Valley wine country, 60 miles west of Washington. Auberge. I don't know. The woman introduced herself as Stephanie Jacobs, a personal assistant to the CEO of a Canadian finance firm who was interested in hosting a lavish dinner, according to surveillance video and audio. It was the kind of outing the owners knew that could bring in more than $20,000. Ray has said little during her court hearings, but a court filing submitted last week outlined details of her life. She was raised in England and later moved to a coastal area that by the 90s was taking in refugees from the Balkan crisis. Ray started a charity for orphans. She owned and ran a restaurant and hotel and eventually ran into debt. After divorcing and gaining custody of her three children, she enrolled in college at age 45 and within 5 years earned a master's degree in creative writing from the University of Kent. I found Natalie to be immensely inspirational and fascinating, a longtime friend wrote in a letter. Let's see. Keeps on going. Let's see. I'm not going to go through all the boring details. Bottom line is they got the wine back. And in body and well-being, head and neck cancers are on the rise. Here's how to reduce your risk. What causes head and neck cancers? Cancers of the head and neck include malignancies affecting the mouth and throat, called the oral cavity and larynx. The voice box, larynx, the sinuses and nasal cavities, and the salivary glands. Oral cavity and pharynx cancers are the most common head and neck cancers, and their rates have been rising. In 2023, the latest year for which data is available, there were 11.6 cases diagnosed per 100,000 people in the U.S., up from 10 per 100,000 in 2007. That represents an increase of 1% per year. This translates to about 60,000 new diagnoses per year in the U.S., with about 1.2% of people nationally diagnosed with one of these cancers in their lifetime. Men develop oral cavity and pharynx cancers at 2.5 times the rate that women do, probably as a result of engaging more often in behaviors that can lead to these cancers. Traditionally, one of the most common risk factors is tobacco use. Smoking, secondhand smoke, and smokeless tobacco have all been linked to these cancers. Heavy alcohol use is another big one. For example, a person who drinks 4 alcoholic beverages daily for 20 years will have 3 times the odds of developing cancer of the oral cavity or pharynx of someone who doesn't consume alcohol. Using both tobacco and alcohol is associated with an even greater cancer risk than using one substance alone, with one study even estimating a 40-fold increased cancer risk with heavy use. Factors contributing to head and neck cancer can vary worldwide. For example, in South and Southeast Asia and Polynesia, chewing of the areca nut, also known as betel quid, accounts for over half of oral head and neck cancers. According to the American Lung Association in the U.S., use of tobacco products among adults aged 26 or older has fallen 22%. From 2002 to 2022. And a 2025 Gallup poll found that the percentage of Americans reporting use of alcohol was at its lowest point in the poll's nearly 90-year history. If smoking and alcohol use has decreased in the U.S., why then are rates of head and neck cancer increasing? Human papillomavirus, the same sexually transmitted virus that can infect the genital area and lead to cervical cancer, is now the greatest risk factor for head and neck cancer, accounting for about 30% of oropharyngeal cancers worldwide. It is believed to be responsible for the recent rise in head and neck cancer cases. People with HPV-related oral cavity and pharynx cancers tend to be younger when they are diagnosed and do not have a heavy smoking history, but do have a higher number of lifetime sexual partners and report an earlier age of first sexual contact. The Center for Disease Control and Prevention estimates that the high-risk subtypes of HPV most commonly associated with head and neck cancers are detectable in the mouths of 4% of adults aged 18 to 69. Yet, unlike for women undergoing pap smears and HPV testing to
to screen for cervical cancer. There are no similar screening approaches for oral cavity and pharynx cancers other than having a doctor or dentist inspect your mouth. The best way to prevent the most common types of HPV is through vaccination, with two doses of the vaccine recommended for children at age 11 or 12, or starting as early as 9 and up to age 26 for those who missed it as a child. While it's a bit uncomfortable for me to think of my three children as future sexual beings at those ages, I nonetheless took all of them to be vaccinated, knowing it would lower their chances of HPV-related cancers as adults. And a fast-moving, wind-driven fire explodes outside L.A. A rapidly growing brush fire outside Los Angeles County has grown to more than 1,300 acres, forcing the evacuation of more than 10,000 homes as Southern California firefighters battle the first major blaze of the year. The Sandy Fire started at 10:50 a.m. Monday near suburbs in Simi Valley in the area of Ventura County that borders L.A. Strong offshore winds drove flames across the brush-covered hillsides, threatening neighborhoods sprawled above them. A Simi Valley police chief told NBC LA that about 30 minutes before, at about 10:17 a.m., a resident called and reported accidentally hitting a rock with their tractor, which authorities believe started the blaze. The Ventura County Fire Department said the cause is still under investigation. The fire jumped to about 180 acres in just 30 minutes and then erupted to more than 700 acres by early afternoon. By the evening, the fire had spread to 1,364 acres with 0% containment. More than 750 firefighters are responding, the agency said, and helicopters were dropping water on hotspots. Like large swaths of L.A., Ventura County is a high-risk wildfire region. It's largely exposed and bakes in the summer, drying out mountains that are usually covered with brush and chaparral, and that surround densely populated communities nestled below and in their canyons. Depending on the direction of the wind, gusts can push flames rushing into suburbs. Luckily, by late Monday afternoon, the winds driving the Sandy Fire had reversed and created a noticeable shift in the temperature and humidity, said Andy Van Skever, a public information officer with Ventura County. Fire officials were hoping that the shift to the east would push the flames back onto previous burn scars. However, there is also still a lot of fuel left to burn, and the change in winds could also result in the blaze spreading elsewhere. And in health news, American tests positive for Ebola, U.S. to screen travelers at airports. The CDC announced Monday that American tested positive for Ebola this weekend while working in Congo and is being transported to Germany for treatment along with six other Americans who are high-risk contacts. The Center for Disease Control and Prevention also is enhancing public health screening and traveler monitoring amid a growing Ebola outbreak. And non-U.S. passport holders face entry restrictions if they have been to Uganda, the Democratic Republic of Congo, or South Sudan in the previous 21 days. To the American public, the risk to the U.S. remains low. Travelers to the region should avoid contact with sick people, report symptoms immediately, and follow our travel guidance. Health experts are growing increasingly alarmed about this outbreak, arguing that cases have been spreading undetected in a volatile region as public health authorities are stretched thin amid funding cuts and the ongoing Hunta virus outbreak. CDC officials noted that the Americans impacted are being transported to Germany, a country that has experience caring for Ebola patients and is a shorter flight from Congo. Their travel itinerary is evolving, and the CDC is looking into lab-made antibody treatments. We are doing this to ensure that they are at the level of care that they can receive the treatment or observation that's required. The American who tested positive is Peter Stafford, a doctor working for the missionary organization Surge in the Congo since 2023. He tested positive for Bundi Bugyo strain of Ebola after treating patients at Nyan Kunde Hospital. The group has two other physicians being monitored, including Rebecca Stafford, his wife, and Patrick La Rochelle, as well as the Stafford's four children. All three medical professionals have strictly adhered to established quarantine protocols since the potential exposure. The missionary organization has not returned to request for comment. Stafford met his wife, also a physician, at medical school at Ohio State University before the family went to work in Congo, per a fundraising page on the nonprofit's website. They are excited to participate in the work being done
to share God's love and grace for a place that has suffered so much and experienced increased loss, the page says. And Mark Furman, former LA police detective convicted of lying during O.J. Simpson murder trial, has died. Former Los Angeles police detective Mark Furman, who was convicted of lying during testimony at the O.J. Simpson murder trial, has died. He was 74. Furman was one of the first two police detectives sent to investigate the 1994 killings of Simpson's ex-wife, Nicole Brown Simpson, and her friend Ronald Goldman in Los Angeles. He reported finding a bloody glove at Simpson's home, but his credibility came under attack during the trial as the defense raised the prospect of racial bias. Under cross-examination, Furman testified that he had never made anti-black racial slurs in the past decade, but a recording showed he had done so repeatedly. Lynn Ace Beto, the chief deputy coroner in Kootenay County, Idaho, said that Furman died May 12th. The county does not release the cause of death as a rule. Alan Dershowitz, a prominent lawyer and law professor who was a legal strategist on Simpson's defense dream team, said Furman was a much better detective than he was a witness. He's very smart and, you know, very, very aggressive detective. Ultimately, his actions helped us win the OJ case because of his use of the N-word, Dershowitz said Monday evening. I got to know him later after it was all over, and we had a cordial relationship. Furman retired from the LA Police Department after Simpson's 1995 acquittal. He subsequently moved to Idaho with his family and set up a 20-acre farm raising chickens, goats, sheep, and llamas. In 1996, Furman was charged with perjury and pleaded no contest. He later became a TV and radio commentator and wrote the book Murder in Brentwood about the killings. And this woman found a 3-carat uncut diamond in an Arkansas state park. Keisha Smith was on her second day digging through the dirt at an Arkansas state park when she spotted something flashing in the mud. I plucked it out and looked at it. I thought nothing of it. She, her boyfriend, and her brother were visiting Crater of Diamonds State Park on April 22nd, part of a roughly 1,100-mile road trip from Harrisburg, Pennsylvania. They had come, like thousands of others each year, hoping to find an uncut diamond they could keep. Everybody was excited. We were planning and prepping and getting different materials ready to go. The first day yielded nothing, so when Smith noticed a small shiny stone the next morning, she assumed it was probably just a regular rock. She dropped it into a paper bag and kept digging around the open field where hundreds of visitors were scattered across the 37-acre site, sifting through volcanic soil, looking for precious gems. About an hour later, she brought the stone to the park's identifications table, where staff examined visitors' finds on site. A manager weighed the stone and inspected under a telescope. Sarah Bivens, a park interpreter, told Smith she had found a 3.09-carat white diamond. Bivens gave her a certificate card with the diamond's weight and color. Smith was in disbelief. I'm getting goosebumps just talking about it. It was crazy. According to Bivens, 1 to 2 diamonds are found per day at the park, though they average around a quarter carat. Stones larger than 2 carats are rare, with only a handful found each year. Smith's 3.09-carat diamond was the second largest found at the park this year, behind a 6-carat yellow diamond. It is fairly unusual. The park, located in Murfreesboro, draws about 100,000 visitors annually. In peak spring months, there are typically between 500 and 2,000 people there every day. Entry cost is $15. A volcanic eruption approximately 100 million years ago left the region scattered with diamonds and other minerals. While some people surface search, others dig deep. Visitors either bring or rent equipment, including shovels, buckets, wagons, kneeling pads, and wire mesh screens. They often wash soil with water to separate heavier stones from lighter sediment. More often than not, people come out here for a reason. They want to do something new or they need something uplifting. For Smith, the trip was about both. In October, her 22-year-old son, Deshaun, died. A week before she was set to leave for Arkansas, Smith's father died of liver cancer while in hospice care. It was a lot. She considered canceling the trip but decided to go anyway. It had been planned for 8 months. I wasn't thinking I was really going to find something. I just wanted the adventure of digging through dirt. The morning she found the diamond, as she scanned around the field, she saw a TikTok creator who she had been following in preparation for the trip, known as Adventure Jack. He documents his searches at the park and was the finder of the 6-carat yellow diamond earlier this year. Seeing him there, she said, felt surreal. I couldn't believe I met him. Before bringing her stone to be examined, Smith showed it to him. She said his eyes lit up and his face flushed. Man, when I saw his face, I just immediately started crying. Smith said she noticed the diamond formed a subtle heart shape, a sign she believes from her father and son.
I was under a lot of pressure. Pressure makes diamonds, Smith said, adding that she was wearing her son's t-shirt the day she found the diamond. I felt like they sent me there and I was supposed to get that. I had my two angels right there with me. Smith named the diamond Zenobia Liberty Diamond, combining the names of her son's two children and Liberty for her personal freedom, she said, in the upcoming 250th anniversary of the U.S. I'm still on a cloud, she said. And in The Optimist, talking to strangers might make you happier. I tried it. Nick Epley was commuting to work at the University of Chicago when he looked across the train and wondered, why are all these people sitting elbow to elbow ignoring each other? Epley, a professor of behavioral science, thought about how very lonely people are, and he challenged himself to strike up a conversation with the woman sitting next to him. It changed his life and led him to write the book, A Little More Social, How Small Choices Create Unexpected Happiness, Health, and Connection. After reading it, I decided to try the experiment myself. For the past month, on my commute to work, at kids' birthday parties with my daughter, in the elevator at the office, and on the street while walking my dog, I've been challenging myself to talk to strangers. Would it actually feel good or just awkward? I've always been a fairly outgoing person, but the idea of talking to strangers and befriending acquaintances still made me feel anxious. As I contemplated opening my mouth to talk to the stranger sitting next to me on a nearly silent bus, I felt as if my jaw was sealed shut by fear. What if she didn't want to talk to me? What if I said the wrong thing or she felt like I was bothering her? I asked Epley whether he ever felt that fear too. I still do sometimes, but it dulls a lot, Epley said. Of course, it isn't always advisable to talk to strangers. Epley said you should never do so if you feel unsafe. But in dozens of studies involving more than 30,000 people, he and other researchers have found that people are happier when they're more social, even if they consider themselves introverts, even if they fear that reaching out to another person will be embarrassing. In one study, Epley found that after having a conversation with a stranger, people predict that a future conversation with another stranger will be more enjoyable, but that effect fades pretty quickly. It's not like you go out and have a nice conversation with somebody in the elevator and the anxiety disappears. The main reason people feel uneasy about socializing is that we focus on the wrong thing. We worry about what we'll say rather than how we'll say it. This was certainly true for me. I worried more about whether I would remember a neighbor's name than I did about whether I would seem kind. But it turns out, the research shows that if I'm warm and outgoing, it doesn't really matter that much what I say. If you're friendly first, that will probably be reciprocated. One of the most surprising findings in the research on happiness is that introverts and extroverts alike feel better when they act like extroverts. This was so perplexing to social scientists that for years they looked for some cost to pretending to be more outgoing than we feel. Maybe introverts would be more exhausted after acting extroverted. It turns out that everyone gets tired after being social, the same way everyone gets tired after going for a run. Introverts and extroverts differ in their expectations, their beliefs about what's going to happen, and therefore the habits they get into. Because when introverts think they won't enjoy a conversation with a stranger, they often don't strike one up, so they miss out on the opportunity to be proved wrong, he said. For many people, the ability to text rather than call has relieved a lot of social anxiety, but texting doesn't make us feel as connected as talking. Epley said this is for two reasons. One, texting is asynchronous, meaning you aren't getting immediate feedback from the other person, and they aren't getting it from you. If someone's smiling and nodding as you talk, you feel reassured that they're enjoying the conversation as much as you are, and vice versa. The other factor is the human voice. Typing is just the words. Your voice, though, contains intonation and variability. It's dynamic. That dynamism increases understanding of what I'm saying, so I can communicate sincerity versus sarcasm, for instance. I can signal my intent through the sound of my voice. In Epley's research, he and his colleagues asked people to reach out to an old friend, either by text or phone. While people predicted that the phone call would be more awkward, they reported enjoying it more than texting. Most people we found in our experiments said they would prefer to reach out and type to their old friend, but in fact, when we randomly assigned them, the people who had the best conversations and felt the most connected were those who actually talked. My biggest takeaway from the research and my own experiment is that being social is a habit, not a trait. So I've been trying to resist the urge to keep to myself, even when I fear a conversation. Nothing particularly revelatory, there we go, has come out of any one interaction I've had since I started doing it. I facilitated a game of peekaboo between my toddler and a kind stranger on the metro.
I bonded with another parent over how our kids repeat everything we say, even the words we really shouldn't say. The thing that has been most surprising is how good these tiny moments of connection have made me feel. On my bus commute one morning, I interrupted a woman next to me who was reading a book and asked her whether she was enjoying it. As much as I worried I would bother her, I saw her light up at the question. She told me about the series she was reading and how it was much better than the TV show. It never feels completely comfortable to strike up a conversation with a stranger, but for me, the payoff has been worth it, and the research says it will be for you, too. And in National Legal News, gun notebook from Mangione's backpack can be used in state trial judge rules. A judge ruled Monday that several of the belongings found in Luigi Mangione's backpack when he was arrested in the killing of a healthcare executive will not be admissible as evidence in his trial on state murder charges later this year. New York State Judge Gregory Caro ruled that a cell phone, a passport, a weapon, magazine, and a computer chip, I thought I just read, can be used. That's weird. Hold on a minute. Several of the belongings of a healthcare will not be admissible. Well, okay, that's weird. So the headline says gun notebook from Mangione's backpack. Oh, okay, so the gun and notebook can be used. New York State Judge Gregory Caro ruled that a cell phone, a passport, a weapon, magazine, and a computer chip can't be used in the upcoming trial. Those items were found in Mangione's backpack before it was searched at a police station. But in a major win for prosecutors, Caro ruled the items police retrieved from the backpack at the station, including the gun that ballistics linked to the crime scene and a notebook containing the writings that allegedly admitted to the shooting, could be admitted. I got it. Mangione, who was accused of shooting UnitedHealthcare CEO Brian Thompson, appeared in court on Monday to hear the judge's ruling. Mangione has pleaded not guilty to both state and federal murder charges after Thompson was fatally shot in Manhattan in 2024. Mangione's defense team had argued that the items found in his backpack, including a gun and notebook that allegedly contained a missive, had been seized during an improper search. Local police searched the backpack both at McDonald's and then again at the police station after he was taken into custody. Altoona police had argued those items were discovered when the backpack was searched as part of a routine screening for explosive materials. The subsequent search at the station was valid. Thompson's killing captured nationwide attention and highlighted threats facing prominent business executives amid tensions over access to healthcare and wealth. Mangione, a University of Pennsylvania graduate, has developed followers who sympathize with his alleged frustrations. That's just sickening. Yeah, you don't kill somebody and leave their children without a father. And millions expected to lose Affordable Care Act coverage as costs spike. The affordable crisis for many people, affordability crisis for many people who have health care insurance under the Affordable Care Act came into sharper focus Tuesday with a new analysis projecting that higher premiums will cause millions more people to lose insurance this year. Another sign of economic distress. Average deductibles for policyholders are now the highest ever as a result of people switching to the exchange's cheapest bronze plans. In response to premium hikes, according to the report released Tuesday by KFF, a health policy research organization, with greater migration to bronze plans, the average deductible for ACA recipients rose more than $1,000 a year to $3,786. There are two ways that people are losing coverage. First, premium increases prevented some from signing up during last year's open enrollment. Now millions who did sign up can no longer afford the premiums and will lose coverage for failing to pay. The impacts are a result of a deadlock in Congress last year over COVID-era ACA subsidies set to expire starting this year. Republicans who hold majorities in the House and Senate refused to extend the subsidies for 2026, despite months of wrangling and a 43-day government shutdown. With premiums rising as much as 100% for some, about 1 million people opted out of coverage for 2026 during last year's open enrollment. The KFF analysis says attrition for failing to pay could grow throughout the year by up to 4 million more. In all, active enrollment could fall from 22.3 million in 2025 to about 17.5 million in 2026. Enrollment declines were predicted last year by the Congressional Budget Office as bills to extend the special subsidies were debated. As 2026 began, the most dire forecast did not immediately materialize, but analysts say the impact will unfold as people stop paying premiums over time. And Senate confirms the ambassador to Iceland, who joked about making it a U.S. state. The Senate voted Monday to confirm a new ambassador to Iceland, whose joke about making the country a U.S. state infuriated Icelanders.
Billy Long, a former Republican congressman from Missouri, apologized during his confirmation hearing in February for joking about making Iceland the 52nd state. President Trump has talked repeatedly about his desire to admit Canada as the 51st state. Icelanders responded by starting a petition asking Iceland's Minister of Foreign Affairs to reject Long and urging Trump to nominate someone else. The petition attracted more than 5,500 signatures. I would urge you to understand that when you are being considered as ambassador of the United States, that those kinds of jokes aren't necessarily viewed by others as funny. Senator Jean Shaheen, the top Democrat on the Senate Foreign Relations Committee, said during Long's confirmation hearing, "That's what we're hearing in Iceland, and here's some real concern about what your views are." Long responded that his comments, which were first reported by Politico, were totally inappropriate. "I just hope that the people in Iceland will give me a second chance to make a first impression." The Senate voted 46-43 along party lines to confirm Long and 48 other lower-level presidential nominees, including ambassadors, U.S. attorneys, and assistant secretaries of state, transportation, defense, and commerce. The package of Trump's nominees is the fourth that Senate has confirmed since Republicans changed the chamber's rules last year to allow the confirmation of multiple low-level nominees at a time. Democrats decried the change, which Republicans said was necessary to combat a backlog of nearly 150 nominees whom Democrats refused to confirm by voice vote, which is faster. The vote was not the first time the Senate has confirmed Long, a genial former auctioneer during Trump's second term. The chamber vote is in June to confirm Long as Internal Revenue Service Commissioner, but Trump forced Long out less than 2 months later after he made changes that frustrated Treasury Department leaders. Long said during his confirmation hearing that he would give the job everything he had. And this just came in. Why this Ebola outbreak will be so difficult to contain. Public health authorities and experts warn the world is confronting a dangerous convergence of factors that could make the latest Ebola outbreak extraordinarily difficult to contain. A fast-moving epidemic in a conflict-ridden region involving a strain with no approved vaccine at a moment when the global health infrastructure built after past Ebola crises has been weakened by funding cuts and political upheaval. The concern comes as the U.S. on Monday tightened entry rules for some travelers and disclosed, as we just said, that an American was infected. The outbreak is suspected to be linked to 88 deaths and more than 300 infections, prompting the WHO to declare an international public health emergency in Democratic Republic of Congo and Uganda. The suspected death toll has already topped previous outbreaks of this particular strain of Ebola, which has a 25-50% fatality rate. In past outbreaks, the world learned of cases gradually before numbers mounted, said Craig Spencer, an emergency physician who contracted Ebola while treating patients in Guinea during the 2014 West Africa epidemic. It's problematic that hundreds of suspected infections spread through direct contact with blood or bodily fluids had already occurred before the outbreak was recognized. What has me worried is that we learn way too much, way too quickly for this to be anything but bad. Diodone Losa, a resident of the affected Ituri region in Congo, said he knew five people who had died of Ebola and their deaths had brought so much fear in the community. Before this one, the last one did not spread much, but we are seeing that now this one has spread so much. Before we knew it was Ebola, so many people were already dead, and people would gather, cry there, and that's how many people got it. While the risk to the U.S. remains low, here's what Spencer and other public health experts have pointed out that could make this outbreak challenging to manage. By the time health officials recognized the Ebola outbreak in Congo, spreading through a remote eastern region, the virus had already gained a foothold unlike any seen before, far more cases, far more deaths, and far less ability to stop it. This outbreak already has a tremendous amount of momentum, said Jeremy Kondiak, a former U.S. Agency for International Development official. Kondiak helped coordinate U.S. Ebola efforts during the West Africa epidemic that began in 2014, the largest Ebola outbreak in history. When that outbreak was formally detected, authorities had identified only 49 cases and 29 deaths. In the current outbreak, the toll was already far higher by the time authorities understood what they were facing, raising fears that transmission chains may already stretch across multiple communities and borders. Congo and Uganda declared the outbreak Friday. By then, there were already 80 deaths. The U.S. Center for Disease Control and Prevention said it was notified Thursday by Congo of its outbreak, breaking on Friday by Uganda.
By Sunday, the WHO had declared the outbreak in Congo and Uganda an international public health emergency. The Global Health Agency also said Sunday in a statement, there are significant uncertainties to the true number of infected persons and geographic spread associated with this event at the present time. In addition, there is limited understanding of the epidemiological links with known or suspected cases. Yeesh. And the U.S. job market is fairly stable, but it certainly doesn't feel that way to most job seekers. The job market is slow, or as many would say, stuck, especially compared to the rocketing growth that followed coronavirus pandemic shutdowns. Now, hiring is stagnant, the labor force is shrinking, and workers who would like to find a new position are nervous to quit their jobs. Yet, the job market is not in a crisis, it's just stayed. And that feels bad for millions who are trying to advance their careers or keep paychecks rolling in. It's not weak, we're just kind of sitting there, said Ron Hetrick, principal economist at labor market intelligence company Lightcast. Right now, there's roughly one job opening for each unemployed person searching for a job, a steep drop from 4 years ago. And that doesn't include all the people who have jobs and are hunting for new ones. The labor market is quite slow right now, but it's relatively balanced, said Corey Cantenga, LinkedIn's head of economics for the Americas. It's not getting more competitive, but it's certainly much more competitive than 2 or 3 years ago. The hiring rate is lower than it was in 2019 and 2020 in the lead up to the pandemic, and significantly lower than immediately following the pandemic recession. Businesses have slowed hiring in large part because global uncertainty has made them wary to expand too much when things could change dramatically at any moment. The labor market showed some signs of warming in April, but economists caution that the weight of the Iran war could show up in the data this summer. The Trump administration's tariff policies made it more expensive for American businesses to get materials and products. And now the war in Iran is causing energy prices to skyrocket, marking it riskier for companies to take on significantly more employees. Throughout the tumult, borrowing rates have remained elevated, making it more expensive to carry out expansions. Interest rates are not expected to budge for a while. The Federal Reserve said last month it would leave the baseline rate unchanged for the third month in a row. We're in a labor market that has cooled and has a lot fewer job opportunities, said Corey Stahl, senior economist at Indeed. It's a low hire, low fire market. That stuck environment has led to lower churn than in recent years. People are staying in jobs rather than looking for new opportunities and risking a prolonged job hunt. This lack of churn can weigh on workers in the long term. Generally, people can significantly boost their incomes by switching jobs. If they're wary to do so, they can get saddled with lower salaries. Now, with inflation rising, you would expect people to try to leverage and get more wage increases or try to get better offers, said Elise Gould, senior economist at the Economic Policy Institute. But workers aren't quitting at high rates. Despite widespread slow hiring, the unemployment rate has remained at a healthy rate, holding a 4.3% in April. A big reason that unemployment has not jumped is because fewer people are working or even looking for work, meaning the labor force participation rate is shrinking. We don't need as many jobs to keep the unemployment in check, said Nicole Bachaud, a labor economist at ZipRecruiter. Boomers are retiring and fewer people are entering the workforce. At the same time, some people are opting out of the labor force after long stretches for jobs have yielded no fruit. Immigration has slowed into the U.S., meaning fewer workers are coming in. And economists note, immigrant workers are also getting swept up in the Trump administration's enforcement actions, while others are leaving voluntarily. More immigrants left the U.S. than entered last year, according to Brookings estimates, the first time that's happened in at least 50 years. There's a slowdown in supply, a slowdown in demand, a slowdown in amount of churn. The slow hiring rate doesn't tell the full story of how hard it is to find jobs in many industries. Hiring boomed in tech, food service, finance, and other areas after the pandemic slump, but now many industries are hiring less than they were before the pandemic. The notable exceptions are in healthcare and the transportation and warehousing sectors, which are still growing at strong rates, but those jobs don't always match what job seekers, especially recent college grads, are searching for. Many new grads are looking for jobs in finance or tech or professional services where jobs are relatively scarce. Workers are having to make compromises to get into the workforce.
It used to be easier to get a job than it is now, and people are getting jobs, but they might be making trade-offs. The number of people who have been unemployed for 6 months or more has crept up over the past year and now make up about 1 in 4 of total unemployed people. And I always have to end the hour with some, corny jokes. So here they go. What does a cloud wear under his raincoat? Thunderwear. And what do you call a snowman that works out? The abdominal snowman. What type of lightning likes to play sports?

0: I am Dr. Donica Moore. 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
3: And coming up next on the Talking Information Center, it's the New York Times. 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
4: Good day. My name is Tim here at the Talking Information Center. And I'll be reading from the front page of the New York Times for Tuesday, May 19th. Justice Department sets up $1.8 billion fund that could funnel money to Trump allies. The arrangement was denounced by critics as a slush fund for supporters of President Trump, possibly including January 6 rioters.

by Glenn Thrush, Andrew Darin, and Alan Feuer. The Trump administration announced on Monday the creation of a $1.8 billion fund to compensate those who claim they were targeted by the Biden Justice Department and Democrats, forging a pipeline to funnel taxpayer money to President Trump's allies. The highly unusual anti-weaponization fund was denounced by critics as a slush fund and as a brazen misuse of a once independent Justice Department to carry out the president's personal and political agendas. The announcement provided few details of how the disbursement would work or who would be eligible, but the arrangement raised the possibility that American taxpayers might end up writing checks to those prosecuted for the attack on the Capitol by a pro-Trump mob on January 6, 2021, and others the president has cast as victims of Biden administration actions. This is one of the single most corrupt acts in American history, said Donald Sherman, president of Citizens for Responsibility and Ethics in Washington, a nonprofit legal watchdog group that has been critical of the administration. The fund was announced shortly after Mr. Trump withdrew his lawsuit against the Internal Revenue Service, demanding at least $10 billion in damages for the unauthorized disclosure of his tax information. In addition to withdrawing his suit against the IRS, Mr. Trump will also drop separate administrative claims. These include his demand that the government pay him $230 million for investigations into his 2016 campaign potential ties to Russia, and his handling of classified documents after he left office. Administration officials said Mr. Trump, two of his sons, and his family business, who sued the IRS together, would receive an apology but would not be paid out of the new fund. The machinery of government should never be weaponized against any Americans, and it is this department's intention to make right the wrongs that were previously done while ensuring that this never happens again, Todd Blanche, the acting attorney general, said in a statement. Mr. Blanche was previously Mr. Trump's personal lawyer, defending him during the multiple prosecutions. The cash value of the fund was set at $1.776 billion, an apparent nod to the nation's founding. The Justice Department added in its announcement that its creation was intended to provide a systematic process to hear and redress claims of others who suffered weaponization and lawfare. The Justice Department has the legal authority to pay claims using taxpayer money. It is not clear whether any individual groups will have standing to challenge the arrangement in court. Mr. Trump and the department's leadership have repeatedly accused Democrats of weaponizing federal law enforcement against their enemies. They have yet to provide evidence of illegality or political animus in the two federal prosecutions of Mr. Trump or in investigations into his allies. The president revisited those claims in a news conference on Monday, saying that the likely beneficiaries had gone bankrupt, their lives have been destroyed, and they turned out to be right. Mr. Trump, insisting that he knew very little about the fund, declined to say whether people who had committed violence against Capitol police officers would be paid from the fund, saying a committee would decide. These were people that were weaponized and really treated brutally by a system that was so corrupt, with corrupt people running it, he added, saying that the fund would be used to cover their legal fees and any other things that they had to suffer. Mr. Trump's decision to drop his suit against the IRS appeared to be intended to strip Judge Kathleen M. Williams, who had been overseeing the IRS case in the Southern District of Florida, of her appointed role in approving a formal settlement agreement. By dismissing the case in its entirety, Mr. Trump was able to reach an agreement with his own appointees without risking the rebuke of an impartial and independent arbiter. Judge Williams, tacitly acknowledging her hands were tied, accepted the president's dismissal of the suit and formally closed the case by the end of the day. A memo signed by Mr. Blanche, just over one page in length, offered only the vaguest outline of how the fund would operate.
It did not define weaponization, specify the process by which claims would be assessed, or even enumerate the actual amount of money that would be distributed. The amount specified in the department's news release, with its symbolic value, does not represent the value of any claim by plaintiffs, but rather is based on the projected valuation of future claimants' claims, Mr. Blanche wrote in his memo. Money for the fund will come from a special unlimited account available to the Justice Department for settling lawsuits. That pool of money gives the department the authority to make monetary settlements without needing approval from Congress. A group of five people selected by Mr. Blanche will oversee the operation of the fund, though Mr. Trump can fire its members at will. It will stop processing claims on December 15, 2028, weeks before Mr. Trump leaves office. Creation of the fund, which could be used to compensate Trump supporters who ransacked the Capitol on January 6, 2021, is sure to please a president who has demanded not only retribution, but recompense. But it could create major political problems for congressional Republicans already dealing with the political ballast of his unpopularity, and who will now be forced to say if they support or oppose allocating taxpayer cash to his allies at a time when many Americans are struggling economically. Stacey Young, the founder of Justice Connection, a network of former department employees, said the fund fit a larger pattern of corruption that is eroding DOJ's integrity and Americans' faith in the rule of law. Potential recipients were thrilled. Mark McCloskey, a St. Louis-based lawyer, best known for having brandished an AR-15-style rifle during a racial justice protest outside his home 6 years ago, had tried for nearly a year to get compensation from the government for about 430 January 6 defendants, but repeatedly ran into opposition from Mr. Blanche and others in the Justice Department. But Mr. McCloskey hailed the announcement of the fund, saying that he would seek money from it for his current clients and that he expected more January 6 rioters to come forward asking for payouts. I was somewhat skeptical at first because lots of things get said, Mr. McCloskey said, but it looks like this is a done deal. I'm really excited to see what they come up with. Judge Williams has been considering dismissing Trump's IRS suit on her own because he effectively controls both his personal lawyers bringing the complaint and the government's lawyers who are supposed to respond to it. She had ordered the Justice Department, which has yet to make an appearance or filing in the case, and Mr. Trump's lawyers to brief her by Wednesday to explain whether they were actually in opposition or colluding to achieve a mutually agreeable outcome. In their filing on Monday, Mr. Trump's lawyers said their dismissal meant that no judicial analysis is appropriate for the suit. The substance of Mr. Trump's suit stems from the leak of his tax return to the New York Times in 2019. Mr. Trump, two of his sons, and his family business argue that the IRS should have done more to prevent a former contractor from leaking tax information to the Times and ProPublica. While federal law allows for people to sue the IRS when their tax information is leaked, legal experts saw clear flaws in Mr. Trump's suit and said the Justice Department had defended other similar cases brought by plaintiffs who were not the president. Just minutes after Mr. Trump's lawyers informed Judge Williams of their intention to dismiss the suit, 93 Democratic lawmakers filed court papers accusing the Justice Department of having colluded with Mr. Trump and asking the judge to throw out the case herself. Never in the history of the United States has a sitting president sought a monetary settlement from the government he leads, let alone sought many billions of dollars in taxpayer funds, lawyers for the lawmakers wrote. By filing, the lawmakers suggested how jarringly Mr. Trump's move had short-circuited normal court business. The president's lawyers essentially beat the lawmakers to the draw by dismissing the case on their own, hamstringing the lawmakers' ability to stop a settlement from going through.
A search for ways around Block Strait leads to Syria. The latest war in the Middle East has created a new economic opportunities for Syria, thanks to its geography. By Reza Abdulrahim. When the war that engulfed the Middle East in recent months cut off access to one of the world's most important shipping routes, Syria saw an opportunity. With multiple Mediterranean ports and borders with Turkey, Iraq, Jordan, and Lebanon, the country offers a desperately needed alternative to the Block Strait of Hormuz, a strategic waterway that before the war was used to transport a hefty share of the global oil supply. Iraq and Gulf states, including the United Arab Emirates, have already begun to transport oil and other goods overland to ship from Syria. After the closure of the Hormuz Strait, pretty much all the neighboring countries in the region knocked on our door to get access to our Syrian ports, said Mazen Alush, the director of local and international relations for Syria's Borders and Customs Authority. They are making plan Bs in the case the crisis goes on longer. To take advantage of these new opportunities, however, Syria must overcome many obstacles, including widespread power and water shortages. Syrian infrastructure was devastated in a nearly 14-year civil war that ended in 2024 when rebels ousted the longtime dictator Bashar al-Assad. Syria has a long history as a link in global trade. Syria was the old Silk Road. It was an important trade route, said Hazem El-Sabati, the public relations director of Syria's General Authority for Free Zones. In the late 1960s, the Soviet Union sought out an alliance with the Assad regime, partly to secure the use of Syria's Mediterranean ports. Syria, under the Assad regime, was a land bridge that Iran used to transfer money and weapons to its most important regional ally, Hezbollah, in Lebanon. That ended when rebels overthrew Mr. al-Assad and shunned his close ally, Iran. The latest war in the Middle East, which began when the United States and Israel attacked Iran at the end of February, drew in multiple countries around the region. Syria remained on the sidelines even as fighting swirled all around its borders. In neighboring Iraq, crude oil began piling up without a way to reach customers because of disruptions to shipping. Iraq's state-owned oil company, the State Organization for the Marketing of Oil, asked Syria if it could transport crude overland to ship from the Syrian port of Banias on the Mediterranean, according to Safwan Ahmad, the director of public relations for the Syria Petroleum Company. For Syria, it was a much-needed economic opportunity. The country charges transit fees and handling fees at its ports. In the longer term, Syrian leaders are hoping to persuade countries and companies that to take full advantage of Syria's assets, they need to invest in rehabilitating and rebuilding its infrastructure. The El Tanf border crossing, for instance, a key junction to move oil overland from Iraq, was not operational for years. Mr. Alush, the Syrian border official, said fully rebuilding it would take at least some months and cost an estimated $25 million. Still, Syria's leaders did not want to miss out on a potential windfall. So the port authorities sent caravans, computers, a border control and passport team, and mobile housing to quickly reopen it, Mr. Alush said. In late March, Iraq sent the first in a series of oil shipments. On some days, more than 400 tanker trucks across the border, each carrying up to 10,500 gallons of crude oil. Sometimes it is much less because storage tanks at the Banias port have limited capacity, according to Mr. Ahmad of the Syria Petroleum Company and an Iraqi oil ministry official. Several foreign companies have also expressed interest in helping to revive an oil pipeline that used to link Banias to Kirkuk in northern Iraq. It was damaged during Syria's civil war, Mr. Ahmad said.
Even if Hormuz reopens, countries have to find an alternative to the strait, he said, as the world braces for the war's lasting repercussions. Syria would become the link to the sea. Last month, the first delivery of 200 vehicles from the United Arab Emirates arrived in Syria via Jordan overland and was shipped to Europe via Latakia, another Syrian Mediterranean port. Mohammed Ababar, an Emirati businessman who founded Emaar Properties, Dubai's largest developer, said his group was considering investing up to $7 billion on Syria's coast and up to $12 billion in Damascus. He was speaking last week at the first Syrian Emirati Investment Forum in the capital, Damascus. Syria now is such a lucky moment, said Karam Shar, a political economist and the director of Middle East consulting firm. Syrian officials are trying to present their country as critical to the regional and global supply chain. At a meeting in Cyprus last month, President Ahmed al-Shara of Syria told European Union leaders and regional partners that his country was positioned to become a secure and strategic corridor linking Central Asia and the Arab Gulf with Europe. Speaking after a meeting with the Greek ambassador in Damascus, Mr. Alouche said the president had reached out from the first days to all the leaders of neighboring countries on the region and told them that our borders, our ports, our roads are ready. Mr. al-Shara's government has set out to revive infrastructure and economic projects that have been damaged or stalled because of the civil war, such as the Arab gas pipeline, which aimed to transport natural gas from Egypt to Lebanon through Jordan and Syria. There is so much political appetite for reviving those projects, Mr. Shar, the economist, said, adding that many companies had asked his consulting firm about bids for energy pipeline projects, and the U.S. government is very much behind such initiatives. Syria and the United States have been forging closer relations since the ouster of the Assad regime, as the country's energies emerges from years of international isolation and economic devastation. Reconstruction costs for Syria could reach upward of $200 billion, with more than $80 billion for infrastructure alone, including roads, electricity grids, water supply networks, and telecommunications, according to a World Bank report last year. Although the U.S. has lifted most sanctions on Syria, the country remains on the list of state sponsors of terrorism, a designation which carries its own sanctions, including financial ones. Last year, Syria made its first electronic transfer in 14 years with a Western bank, which was hailed as a key step toward rejoining the global banking system. But nearly a year later, Syria is still not connected to the SWIFT system that makes international wires and transfers possible, a major hurdle for investors. Instability within Mr. al-Shara's government and the lack of a functioning parliament nearly 9 months after elections have compounded a sense of uncertainty. There is a tendency in Syria for many of these projects to be announced but then not to come to fruition, said Mr. Shar, the economist. Despite these challenges, Syria is working to attract foreign investment. The Port Authority is racing to get Syria's free trade zones, manufacturing sites, and warehouses, often new ports and airports that have no tax or customs, ready with at least a bare-bone level of services. If I'm an investor who wants to come, but there's no electricity, there's no water, there's no steel, the basics needed for his work aren't there, said Mr. Al-Sabti. Still, he cautioned Syrians to be careful not to appear that they are exploiting the misery that the war has brought. We don't want to say we succeeded because of a conflict, he said. The
Long Island Railroad strike ends after tens of thousands endure lengthy commutes. Commuters took long detours on the third day of a strike by Long Island Railroad workers who had gone without raises for years. Workers and transit officials reached a deal late Monday. By Stephanie Chen and Ashley Sotal. Transit authorities and workers' unions reached a deal on Monday to end a strike that shut down the Long Island Railroad, America's busiest passenger rail service, and upended the routines of a quarter million weekday riders. Officials said the service on the railroad, which carries about 270,000 people a day between New York City and its eastern suburbs, will gradually resume on Tuesday with full service restored in time for the evening rush hour. Governor Kathy Hochul sounded triumphant at a news conference alongside officials from the Metropolitan Transportation Authority late Monday, emphasizing that the deal would avoid raising taxes and fares. Officials did not disclose details of the labor agreement, noting that the contract must still be ratified. "I always believed we could reach a good, fair compromise that achieved two principles," Ms. Hochul said. "Protecting affordability for Long Islanders and commuters while giving fair wages to employees." The deal signaled the end of a nightmare for many commuters who rely on the railroad. Thousands of them got a glimpse of what a protracted labor dispute could look like as they took a patchwork of buses, carpools, and subway trains to clock in on time. At least one company rented hotel rooms to help employees avoid the headache, while some workers heeded calls to work from home. "3 hours going to work is just not worth it. My job doesn't pay that much," Vanessa Zhang, 38, said in an interview Monday morning at the Hicksville station on Long Island, where transit officials are providing a limited number of shuttle buses to Queens. She had missed the last bus to get her retail sales job in Midtown Manhattan by a hair. Her only other options were buses on a different, unfamiliar network or a pricey Uber. "I'll take a sick day," she said before heading home. Members of the five unions that represent about half the Long Island Railroad workforce, more than 3,500 employees, including engineers, signal workers, and others who are vital to train operations, walked off their job early Saturday morning after 3 years of failed efforts to secure higher wages. They have not received a raise since 2022. Kevin Sexton, the national vice president of the Brotherhood of Locomotive Engineers and Trainmen, said the unions wanted to discuss the specifics with their members before telling the public, till he said he expected the workers covered by the deal to ratify it. While some details of the agreement were still unclear, the deal included what effectively amounted to a 4.5% wage increase in 2026 over a period slightly longer than a year, according to three people familiar with the negotiations. The unions previously sought a 5% increase, while the MTA's offer was closer to 3%. The shutdown was becoming a painful ordeal for riders, a major economic strain on the region, and a growing political liability for Ms. Hochul, who is seeking re-election this year. The state comptroller's office had said that before the weekend, that the strike could cost the region $61 million a day in lost economic activity. Earlier on Monday, Gary Delaverson, a former MTA executive and labor negotiator who advised the authority in the talks, said he had no confidence that a deal was imminent. But urgency was building. The New York Knicks will face the Cleveland Cavaliers at Madison Square Garden on Tuesday night in the first game of the Eastern Conference Finals, and thousands of fans were expecting to take the Long Island Railroad to the series. Memorial Day, when thousands of New Yorkers' city residents flocked to Long Island, is less than a week away. Earlier in negotiations, the union said they were willing to accept a retroactive 9.5% wage increase covering the last 3 years, the same deal the MTA offered several other transit
and civil service unions in recent months. But they were also seeking an up to 5% raise in the current year, a demand that exceeds what the agency has offered to other unions. The MTA has argued that the union's wage demands could lead to higher fares for passengers or reductions in service. The authority negotiates with more than 80 different unions, and acceding to much higher wage increases with one group could force it to pay substantially more when other contracts come due. The unions point to the recommendations of the two federal review panels that supported a higher wage increase than the MTA had offered and said they were unwilling to cede other parts of their contract, like changes to longstanding work rules that could reduce their overall income. On Monday, the two sides remained about 1 percentage point apart on wage increases for 2026. The unions rejected the MTA proposal that would have required new employees to cover more health care costs under a model different from the one current employees use. Cash compensation for members of the five holdout unions averaged over $136,000 in 2025, according to MTA figures, making them among the highest paid rail workers in the nation. But leaders of the negotiating unions argue that their workers don't make enough money to keep up with the cost of living in one of the country's most expensive metro areas. In response to the strike, which shut down 126 rail stations across the region, the MTA began providing free shuttle bus service between a handful of stations on Long Island and two subway stops in Queens. The authority warned that the buses could accommodate only about 13,000 riders during the morning and evening rushes, but by Monday afternoon, fewer than 2,200 riders had used the service, according to the MTA. Reserving the buses cost the agency about $550,000 a day. Many stranded riders said they sympathized with the unions, but interviews suggested they had their limits. Mandy Ramzin, 50, who lives in Long Island City in Queens, joined a long line of rerouted commuters at a bus stop on Roosevelt Avenue in Flushing. She was transferring from the number 7 train in the hopes of getting to her job in Great Neck in Nassau County, where she is the director of an assisted living center. That detour was adding an hour to her morning commute, she said. Standing in line with a warming iced coffee, Ms. Ramson said she had mixed feelings about the labor dispute. "Listen, people deserve to be paid. I get it," she said. "But there are also a lot of commuters who are really feeling it this morning." The strike was unwelcome for Ms. Hochul, whose opponent in the November governor's race, Bruce Blankman, a Republican and the Nassau County executive, has close ties to Long Island. Ms. Hochul lost the region in the 2022 election. "The strike never should have happened," Mr. Blankman said in a statement. "Union leaders do not trust Kathy Hochul when she says she doesn't have the money for the workers," he added. Ms. Hochul has directed some of her frustration at President Trump, whom she has blamed for increasing the odds of a strike. The president controls the National Mediation Board, which last year released the unions from mediation, a decision that cleared the path for a possible walkout. On Saturday, Mr. Trump said, "The governor knows full well that I had nothing to do with it," before expressing his support for Mr. Blankman. The suspension was expected to have an outsized effect on middle-class workers who cannot work from home, both on Long Island and in New York City. A growing number of Queens residents rely on the Long Island Railroad, and an influx of passengers from the suburbs boarding the subway in that borough could add to the challenge. Queens has some busy LIRR stations, including the hub at Jamaica, where many train lines converge, and where riders can connect to the subway and the air train to Kennedy International Airport. The last time Long Island Railroad workers walked out in 1994, the dispute was resolved in 2 days. The longest strike on the railroad occurred in the summer of 1960, when the service was suspended for 26 days as workers pushed for better wages and other demands. It led to the institution of a 5-day work week for the rail workers.
A Texas city bet big on industry. Now it's running out of water. Rising demand, municipal dysfunction, and drought have pushed Corpus Christi to the edge of a water emergency, offering a cautionary tale for the rest of the country. By Lauren McGaughey. The mayor of Corpus Christi called an emergency meeting last month to deliver a dire warning. The city, among the largest in Texas, was running out of water. City leaders had to make a plan and fast. Every day of delay increases uncertainty, the mayor, Paulette Gojardo, told the city council officials, had warned that demand for water would outstrip supply within months. Corpus Christi, a coastal city of more than 300,000 and home to a large industrial port, is not alone in grappling with water shortages. Half the nation is dealing with a persistent drought, according to federal data. At the same time, an industrial water demand has risen because of growing needs from power plants and data centers. But Corpus Christi struggle to respond could serve as a warning to cities around Texas and across the country, officials said. This is actually the canary in the coal mine, said Charles Perry, a Republican who chairs a committee on water in the Texas Senate. Faced with a looming water crisis, Governor Greg Abbott has threatened a state takeover, saying he may be forced to run that city. President Trump, during a visit last month, promised the city federal support for water projects. Corpus Christi's water problems have been building for several years. Its port and industrial corridor have expanded with the encouragement of the state and local government. New water sources have not kept pace. Then came a major ongoing drought, now in its fifth year. Major industrial companies, which use half the city's water each day, have recently taken some steps to reduce consumption, like using more internally recycled water and cutting back on fleet vehicle washes, industry representatives said. But city officials say the companies have not made drastic cuts. Bob Paulison, executive director of the Coastal Bend Industry Association, which represents companies with local footprints like Citgo and Valero Energy, said simply shutting down the industry is not a viable option. There are hundreds of billions of dollars of investments at stake, he said in an interview, and the future of an entire region. Failure to address the crisis would ripple far beyond Corpus Christi. The city supplies water to about 500,000 customers in 7 counties and the industrial companies that produce products like jet fuel, plastics, and steel. But the city council, which is tasked with fixing the problem, has been racked by infighting and high turnover. There is an effort to remove the mayor from office, and even mundane policy discussions devolve into sniping. At the emergency meeting last month, some council members questioned the mayor's focus on a desalination project that, they said, would not solve the city's immediate water problems. It's clearly dysfunctional, Peter Zanoni, the city manager, said in an interview. Without a quick solution, there's been an all-out scramble for water in recent months. Residents have been asked to conserve the city drills new wells. Even the school district is looking at drilling. All of the projects could cost around $1 billion, which would increase the city's debt by 50%. Officials have also discussed building multiple desalination plants, similar to those used in the Middle East, to turn seawater into drinkable water. Many residents have prayed for rain or, in some cases, even a hurricane. A city program to sell plastic barrels so residents can catch the rain at home proved so popular that the officials sold out their supply last month. More are on the way. God willing, the rain will come, a city councilwoman, Sylvia Campos, said after the emergency meeting. Almost everyone agrees on how Corpus Christi got here. The city relies on surface water to provide much of its supply,
but after years without significant rain, the lakes have dwindled. Two nearby reservoirs recently dipped below 10% capacity, and a third briefly dropped below 50% last month. City officials said a level one water emergency may be declared in September, which means that there are just 6 months until demand exceeds supply. That could trigger mandatory water cutbacks of as much as 25% for some customers. Corpus Christi has spent hundreds of millions of dollars on infrastructure projects over the last 5 years, said Mr. Zonani, the city manager. But the city's water plan, he said, was not designed to handle the current drought, which has lasted nearly 5 years. But last summer, he said, he stopped hoping a storm would save them and realized this is going to be a serious event. City leaders have discussed desalinization as a possible long-term solution. Water experts have called it a drought-proof option. City officials, however, estimate the desalinization plant would not provide drinkable water until late 2029. The city council remains divided on the issue. It voted to shelve a desalination project last year after the cost ballooned over $1 billion. The project was renewed at a lower price under a new firm. The council now wants to ensure the project will be environmentally safe before moving forward. Some residents and council members oppose it altogether because it would be built on Hillcrest, a historically black neighborhood near the port. They put industry as a priority and not the citizens, said Mana Little, 71, who grew up in Hillcrest. She worried a desalination plant would further harm her neighborhood, which is already flanked by refineries and industrial storage facilities, and has dwindled to about 80 households. The city council is scheduled to consider the plant's next steps in June. At the same time, the council is looking into misconduct allegations against Mayor Guajardo related to hotel development project. Carolyn Vaughn, a conservative councilwoman, blamed Ms. Guajardo for the bickering on the council, adding that the high turnover has hurt the council's ability to conduct long-term planning. Council members serve two-year terms. We're doing the best that we can, she said. Ms. Guajardo has denied any wrongdoing. She said the removal effort is about water and my refusal to accept further delays on seawater desalination. The city requested $500 million in federal funding for desalination through its congressman earlier this year, Mr. Zanani said, including for the Hillcrest plant supported by the mayor. Mr. Trump addressed the city's needs during his recent visit, vowing in a television interview to help. In one of the most vibrant places in the country, Mr. Trump said of Corpus Christi, we're not going to say it's vibrant, but we're not going to give you water. A White House spokesman said federal officials have offered to meet with lawmakers and industry leaders to discuss the matter further. The state has offered low-interest loans for the desalination plant. The governor has also tried clearing away some hurdles, including fast-tracking permits from state environmental regulators to help the city accomplish its short-term fixes, like tapping into underground water. Over the past year, the city has drilled 15 wells on land it bought in rural parts of Nueces County, where the city is located. It has also gone further afield, planning a massive new groundwater project with 24 wells in neighboring San Patricio County. The city has faced resistance over these efforts. They're pushing their emergency off on us, said Kelly Harlan, who is part of a group of Nueces County residents trying to create a new local government entity to manage groundwater drilling in the area. He said water levels in rural wells have already dropped since the city began drilling nearby. The nearby city of Sinton, population 5,500, has taken Corpus Christi to court over its attempts to tap into their underground water. It's kind of like the bully in the neighborhood, said John Hobson, the city manager in Sinton.
Mr. Zanani of Corpus Christi said he hoped its groundwater projects would prevent a serious water emergency in the coming months. If everything goes our way, we should be okay, he said, sitting in a city hall office. We should make it. How a secretive firm tried and failed to fix an Epstein friend's tattered image. Terrakeet, a reputation management firm, used online tricks to downplay the friendship of the Goldman Sachs general counsel, Catherine Rimmler, with the sex offender Jeffrey Epstein. It wasn't enough. By Robert Draper. Senior members of Terrakeet, a reputation management firm, huddled in April 2024 to discuss what they could do for their new and potentially biggest client, Goldman Sachs, and its general counsel. She was suddenly the subject of unwanted publicity for her association with the sex trafficker Jeffrey Epstein. Terrakeet's chief executive and co-founder, Mac Cummings, described the counsel, Catherine Rimmler, to the others at the meeting as a friend of mine and the executive sponsor of the Goldman Sachs account, according to an audio recording of the meeting obtained by the New York Times. Mr. Cummings added, with some hyperbole, that Ms. Rimmler, a former White House counsel in the Obama administration, was the most accomplished, brilliant lawyer in the United States, possibly the world, and that she probably will be, at some point, a Supreme Court Justice of the United States. She's cool, she's fun, she's interesting. There was just one problem, Mr. Cummings said. After leaving the White House, Ms. Rimmler had entered private practice and met with Mr. Epstein. She's done nothing wrong, Mr. Cummings told his subordinates, but like other thousands of people that met him over the course of the last 20 years, her name is on something. Her name is on a news article, which isn't really helpful when you're trying to be in the C-suite of Goldman Sachs. So that's probably an area that we're going to zone in on. Zone in on Ms. Rimmler's troubles they did. Over the next 20 months, according to internal documents and interviews with individuals involved in the work, Terrakeet's team went to remarkable lengths to address what one memo characterized as her association risk problem. Specifically, Terrakeet created and posted positive online content about Ms. Rimmler that was aimed at appearing above the mostly negative content about her association with Mr. Epstein. The goal was that at least 80% of the first 30 Google search results would be favorable. To pull this off, the firm based in Syracuse, New York, resorted to the furtive, algorithmic, placating digital tradecraft that has made it one of the most exclusive and expensive players in the booming world of reputation management. Firms that combine public relations and technical skills to maintain a preferred narrative online. Mr. Epstein himself tried to do the same sanitizing of his digital presence, although not with Terrakeet, with seemingly similar unsuccessful results. Ms. Rimmler declined to comment for this article, and Mr. Cummins declined to be interviewed on the record. He did, however, issue a statement describing his firm's work. Terrakeet's technology is built on a simple mandate. Organizations must tell their own story, the statement said. If they do not, third-party bias combined with generative AI will shape it for them. Over the years, his company client roster has included MetLife, JP Morgan Chase, Oracle, Target, Walmart, Disney, and Bain Capital. Many of these were primarily growth clients who used Terrakeet's optimization expertise to fortify their brand. Others were dogged by controversy and fell into the reputation client category. Most wished to build and protect their brands at the same time. One prospective client, the New York Times, entered into discussions with Terrakeet last year about how the firm could help combat
online attacks aimed at Times employees. The Times ultimately decided not to enlist its services. Terakeet occasionally works free of charge for causes such as the American LGBTQ Plus Museum in New York, but on average, most clients can expect to be billed in the range of $5 to $10 million annually, according to people familiar with the company. The fees are considerably more than what other reputation management firms charge. "We charge high fees, but nothing like that," said Sam Mickelson, the chief executive of Five Blocks, a New York firm that has competed with Terakeet for clients in the past. In its early years, Terakeet focused on providing search engine optimization services to drive online traffic to a client's website, including in 2007 when it assisted its digital fundraising for Hillary Clinton's presidential campaign. The firm did similar work for the 2008 and 2012 presidential campaigns of Barack Obama. In 2016, according to federal disclosures, Mrs. Clinton's second presidential campaign paid the firm $10,000 to perform technology services in battleground states. Terakeet also maintained a small list of clients contending with minor blemishes on an otherwise positive public image, such as St. Jude Children's Hospital, which had been embarrassed by a ProPublica story in 2021, detailing how the nonprofit accumulated billions of dollars in a reserve fund while the families of patients faced financial hardship. Ms. Rimmler presented a far different challenge for Terakeet, the story of how the firm tried and ultimately failed to diminish Mr. Epstein from her public profile, represented an all-out effort to mute the immutable. In the end, all Terakeet could do was prove the adage coined by the billionaire Warren Buffett: it takes 20 years to build a reputation and 5 minutes to ruin it. This account is based on an internal Terakeet documents, audio recordings of company meetings, and interviews with 20 current and former employees. Since those who work at Terakeet are required to sign non-disclosure agreements, they describe their confidential work on the condition of anonymity. Early in 2024, Terakeet had lost what had been its biggest client, Rocket Mortgage, and with it more than 25% of the firm's revenue. For that reason, Mr. Cummings was excited to have landed Goldman Sachs as a new client. "I think that they're the biggest label that we have, next to MetLife on the Fortune 50," Mr. Cummings said at the April meeting. That year, according to the recording, maintaining the global investment firm's reputation would likely not constitute a heavy lift, he said. Already, according to Terakeet internal data, 65% of the Google search results for Goldman Sachs were favorable, with only 12% unfavorable and the rest neutral. Mr. Cummings went on to predict his own centrality in client relations. He said of David Solomon, Goldman's chairman and chief executive, that I will have his cell phone number. I will golf with him, and he will be our new best friend. Mr. Cummings, an avid golfer who owns residences in Scanatelli's, New York, and Palm Beach, Florida, has often played a key role not only in wooing clients, but in their custodianship, including personally hand-delivering reports to them. Mr. Solomon was regularly getting dragged in the media, as one Terakeet executive observed in the meeting. During the COVID lockdowns of 2020, he had played disc jockey at a large concert in the Hamptons under the name DJ D. Saul. That alter ego, the Terakeet internal document said, could result in reputation fragmentation. Minimizing Ms. Rimmler's association with Mr. Epstein was a more daunting task. At the time, mentions of the deceased sex offender appeared 4 times among the top 20 Google searches for Ms. Rimmler. Among those 4 mentions was a 2023 Wall Street Journal account of how Ms. Rimmler had dozens of meetings with Mr. Epstein and had planned to visit him at his island home in the Caribbean.
Mr. Cummings told his team that such accounts were overblown. Still, it's crucial to strategically leverage controllable content to enhance Kathy's online narrative, as the internal memo put it. The Terrakee team went to work with the familiar tricks of the trade. They set up a personal website and a LinkedIn page for Ms. Rumler. They wrote several versions of her profile page and then located likely landing spots for them on websites belonging to the University of Washington, the Salzburg Global Seminar, and other institutions. They developed a tracking and monitoring strategy to survey the shifting landscape of Google searches of Ms. Rumler. Such efforts met with resistance from Goldman Sachs, whose traditions included an insistence on a single boilerplate biography for each of the firm's executives. Asked about Terrakee's intention of publishing numerous differing profiles of Ms. Rumler on the Internet, the firm's communication director, Tony Fratto, said in an interview, "My team manages the bios. We just wouldn't tolerate multiple bios." While the investment firm spent much of 2024 and 2025 pumping the brakes on Terrakee's efforts to buttress Ms. Rumler's reputation, some members of Mr. Cummings' team said they began to have doubts about his claim that his friend had done nothing wrong. One member of the team concluded, after going through the research, that Ms. Rumler's association with Mr. Epstein had been greater than what had originally been suggested, and quit Terrakee altogether. Terrakee's expertise in fixing reputations like that of Ms. Rumler had been years in the making. One lucrative account for Terrakee, according to four former employees, had been the United Arab Emirates and its ambassador to Washington, Yosef Al-Otaiba. Much of Terrakee's work, which, according to Foreign Agents Registration Act records, began in July of 2019 and continues to this day, focuses on optimizing Google searches in an effort to promote tourism in the UAE. But Mr. Al-Otaiba, a well-known figure in Washington's social circles, was concerned in 2017 about a story published in The Intercept that reported he once had ties to sex workers and traffickers. Mr. Al-Otaiba declined to comment beyond confirming that Terrakee had done work for the UAE. A small team of Terrakee set to work to push the damaging story off the front page, or the first page, rather, of Google search results. The account's manager, Kenneth Schaefer, relocated from Syracuse to Washington for more than a year to work in person with the ambassador at the UAE embassy without leaving a digital trail of emails and text messages between the two of them. Terrakee's team first established a personal web page for Mr. Al-Otaiba. The firm then used an anonymous editor handle called VentureKit to create a fraudulent sock puppet account, Quorum 816, to add positive information about Mr. Al-Otaiba on his Wikipedia page in 2020, according to two individuals with knowledge of the events. In August of 2020, when Wikipedia reversed the edits made by Quorum 816 and suspended the account as well as VentureKit. Terrakee's content writers also wrote several profiles of Mr. Al-Otaiba that emphasized his leadership abilities. They took care to avoid duplication, since Google only posts what it deems to be differentiated content. The team then supplied the profiles to institutions with which the ambassador had affiliations, including the Milken Institute, the Special Olympics, and Harvard's Kennedy School, as well as to a digital directory called The Mark, which charges up to $4,000 a year to post an individual's profile page. The profiles contained links to favorable UAE-related blogs written by Terrakee staffers, with the effect of giving the profiles added authority and pushing them up the Google search pipeline. For those efforts, the United Arab Emirates paid Terrakee more than $6 million from 2020 through 2022. By 2023, the mission had been accomplished. The Intercept story had sunk to page 2 in the Google search results. Today, for most users, it languishes on page 5. Another client of Terrakee has been Robert Smith, the chief executive of Vista Equity Partners, a global investment firm.
Last year, Mr. Smith was listed by Forbes as the third richest black individual in America, with a net worth of $10 billion. In 2019, he stunned some 400 graduates of Morehouse College when he pledged an

0: Tara Keith's assignment, according to three people with knowledge of the events, was to push this chapter of Mr. Smith's life as far down the Google search list as possible. First, the firm took control of Mr. Smith's personal and corporate websites, as well as his social media accounts, and maximized the favorable content in them. Tara Keith then set up a separate personal website for Mr. Smith devoted to his philanthropic work. They also wrote up and posted different leadership profiles wherever Mr. Smith had an affiliation or had made a donation. StudentFreedomInitiative.org, TheHistoryMakers.org, WEForum.org, PointsOfLight.org, CarnegieHall.org, and the sites of several universities. Though Tara Keith could not erase a 2020 story in Forbes about Mr. Smith being under investigation for tax crimes, he used optimization techniques to cause other Forbes stories emphasizing Mr. Smith's wealth to appear above the more negative Forbes article and global searches. I'm sorry, this is a long article. Can't quite finish it. You've been listening to the front page of the New York Times for Tuesday, May 19th. My name is Tim.
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2: Here's the forecast for the Boston and South Shore area on the Talking Information Center from the National Weather Service. For today, sunny and hot, temperatures in the lower 90s. Overnight, partly cloudy, temperatures in the lower 70s. On Wednesday, cloudy, chance of showers, temperatures again into the lower 90s. The sun rose this morning at 5:18, setting at 8:03 this evening. 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

0: This program is intended for a print-impaired audience and is brought to you by Mind's Eye.
1: Hello, it is Monday, May 18th, 2026. I'll be reading the USA Today newspaper for today. Headline here is U.S. mulls charges against Castro. This is an article by Rick Jervis for USA Today. For years, the images haunted Jose Basulto. Two Cessna planes exploding 6 minutes apart in the airspace more than 18 miles from Cuba's coast. Four good friends and fellow volunteers vaporized in a fireball. Their debris raining down to the sea, their bodies never seen again. Basulto, 85, founder of the Miami-based exile group Brothers to the Rescue, piloted a third plane and was the only one to escape the Cuban MiG-29's missiles. An accounting of the February 24, 1996 shootdown by the Organization of American States Inter-American Commission on Human Rights shows. I have navigated these years with pain in my heart, seeing that a crime remained unpunished, Basulto told USA Today in an interview. I've been thinking about this for a long time, and I believe the moment has finally arrived for justice to be served. Basulto and Brothers to the Rescue are at the center of recent reports that the United States is considering filing an indictment against Cuba's ailing leader,

Raul Castro, 94, the island's de facto authority and longtime military leader in connection with the shootings. The possible charges are related to the 1996 shootdown of two Cessna planes piloted by Brothers to the Rescue volunteers by Cuban Air Force MIG fighter planes, of sources told USA Today. The potential indictment comes at a tense time between the two longtime Cold War foes. After the Democratic midnight extraction and arrest of Venezuela's former president Nicolas Maduro in January, the United States has been steadily increasing pressure on Cuba, cutting off its oil supply, tightening sanctions, and hinting at potential military action while offering an economic deal if changes are made. An indictment against Castro or other Cuban leaders is widely seen as a potential first step toward upending Cuba's political status quo, including unleashing military action on the island. USA Today has reached out to the Cuban embassy in Washington for comment. News that the United States was looking to indict Castro came hours after CIA Director John Ratcliffe led a delegation to Havana on May 14th to deliver a message from President Donald Trump to Cuban officials and Raulito Guillermo Rodriguez Castro, who is the elder Castro's grandson. The shootdown of the brothers to the rescue planes were one of the most politically charged events between the United States and Cuba. It led to federal lawsuits against Cuba and even spawned the 2019 movie Wasp Network, which portrayed how Cuban spies were involved in the incident. For Basuto, it means a shot at justice, three decades in the making. "This has been on my heart ever since the assassination took place," he said. "I believe that God is with us and that beyond the human courts, it is God who will ultimately decide what comes of this." Searching for Cubans lost at sea. Basuto found Brothers to the Rescue in 1991 during a crushing economic crisis in Cuba following the fall of the Soviet Union and the cessation of subsidies to the communist island. Many Cubans launched across the Florida Straits in homemade watercraft, at times just a few inner tubes fastened together, trying to reach U.S. shores for a chance at asylum. In 1994, more than 35,000 Cubans emigrated to the United States via makeshift rafts in what became known as the Cuban Rafter Crisis. To resolve the crisis, then-President Bill Clinton directed that Cuban asylum seekers picked up at sea be sent to the U.S. naval base at Guantanamo Bay, Cuba. Basalto's planes would typically fly a few miles apart over large quadrants of the Florida Straits, zigzagging over endless swaths of sea and peering down into the whitecaps for signs of life. Once a raft was spotted, the pilot would drop supplies and then radio in the raft's position to the U.S. Coast Guard, which would motor over and collect the occupants. His pilots helped rescue more than 5,000 Cubans stranded at sea, Basalto said, but they would also fly into Cuban airspace and at least once drop anti-government leaflets over Havana. A native of Santiago de Cuba, Basalto was touted as a hero in Miami's Cuban exile world, a veteran of the failed Bay of Pigs invasion, who later admitted to participating in other CIA-led missions against the Cuban regime. He was also marked as a provocateur and a terrorist by Cuban officials. On the afternoon of February 24th, 1996, Basalto took off on a mission looking for rafters. He was joined by two other planes carrying four people, Carlos Costa, Armando Alejandre Jr., Mario de la Peña, and Pablo Morales. Morales had been rescued by Brothers to the Rescue 4 years earlier while attempting to cross the straits on a makeshift raft and later joined the group as a co-pilot. The other three were all U.S. citizens. Costa and de la Peña, who were piloting the two planes, alerted air traffic controllers in both Miami and Havana of their flight plans, which would take them to the 24th parallel, considered the northernmost limit of the Havana flight information region, according to the Inter-American Commission report. Cuban pilots celebrated shooting. As the two aircraft approached the 24th parallel,
parallel, the Cuban Air Force deployed two MIGs to intercept them. At 3:21 p.m., the Cuban pilot spotted one of the smaller planes, got authorization to engage, and fired an air-to-air missile, leaving nothing but an oil slick on the sea below, according to the report. 6 minutes later, they fired on the second plane, obliterating that as well. The Cuban pilots were recorded celebrating the shooting, and their words later appeared in reports. "We blew his expletive deleted off," one pilot exclaimed. "He won't give us any more expletive trouble." After the second Cessna was destroyed, one of the pilots could be heard saying, "Homeland or death, you bastards. The other one is also down." The Cuban pilots never radioed a warning to the smaller planes as warranted by international law, according to the report. Basulto, flying in the general vicinity with three passengers, returned to the group's base at Opa-locka Airport near Miami. "They were American citizens," he said. "The planes they were flying were destroyed. They were American aircraft, properly licensed, and they were flying there by right, a right they were fully entitled to exercise." The Inter-American Commission report concluded that Cuba is responsible for violating the right to life. Cuban officials defended the attack, claiming the planes violated Cuban airspace and threatened their sovereignty. Following international outcry over the shootings, Clinton tightened sanctions against Cuba and a year later signed into law the Helms-Burton Act, codifying the strictest U.S. sanctions against the land. At the time, Raul Castro was Cuba's defense minister and head of the Cuban Armed Forces. He has been widely viewed as the operational commander of the country's military and intelligence apparatus at the time of the shootdown. In 2006, El Nuevo Herald published a report detailing audio recordings it claimed showed Raul Castro admitting to giving the orders to shoot down the Cessnas. "I told them, the MIG pilots, to try to knock them down over Cuban territory, but they, the brothers to the rescue aircraft, would enter Havana and go away," the voice alleged to be Raul Castro said on the recording. "Of course, with one of those missiles air-to-air, what comes down is a ball of fire that will fall on the city. Well, knock them down into the sea when they reappear." Spies among us. Later, it was revealed that Cuban spies had infiltrated the group and their espionage may have contributed to the shootdown. One of the spies, Juan Pablo Roque, fled to Cuba the day before the fateful flights, while another, Gerardo Hernandez Nordello, provided Havana with flight schedules of the planes. Hernandez and four other spies were later arrested and became known as the Cuban Five. In December 2014, as part of thawing of relations between Cuba and the United States initiated by President Barack Obama, three of the spies were released and deported to Cuba in exchange for Alan Gross, a U.S. contractor who was jailed in Cuba for trying to pass along satellite equipment to the island's Jewish community. On February 13, 2026, four U.S. lawmakers led by Representative Mario Diaz-Balart of Florida asked Trump to indict Raul Castro as a way of addressing a longstanding injustice that under your leadership, your administration is uniquely positioned to resolve once and for all. Basulto said rumors of an imminent indictment for Raul Castro had been percolating in Miami for some time. He said he would like to see other Cuban leaders indicted in connection with the shootdown as well. "Everyone who bears guilt should be indicted," he said. "There are quite a few guilty parties involved. Raul Castro is one of them, perhaps the principal figure among them. Here in Miami, there were many spies for the Castro government who were even linked to the FBI and were pretending to serve the interests of the United States. All of them must be indicted because they are part of that murder." For now, Basulto said he is closely watching the developing talks between the United States and Cuba and holds out hope that there still could be change in Cuba. "I've never lost hope," he said. "I don't know when the date will be nor what the method will be, but I do have hope. I believe in God, and I believe there is a higher power presiding over all of this that will make that happen." Let's go to the front page story below the fold. USA's 250th opens with prayer and a fight. This is an article by Susan Page, the Washington Bureau Chief for USA Today. Anniversary highlights nation history, division.
The unofficial opening of the American semi-quincentennial on the National Mall started with a prayer at sunrise. That was followed by a day of hallelujahs and amens and testimonials of Christian musical performances and military bands. The Rededicate 250 event was slated to feature a video greeting by President Donald Trump and other speeches in person or taped from Secretary of State Marco Rubio, Pentagon Chief Pete Hegseth, and House Speaker Mike Johnson. The government's most powerful leaders were poised to focus on the centrality of the nation's Christian roots from its founding, an assertion of some dispute and debate, and the need to rededicate the nation to those values. A historic gathering to give thanks to God's providence, reflect on our nation's story, and rededicate America as one nation under God, the organizers Freedom 250 declared. This year's celebrations for the 250th anniversary of the Declaration of Independence have underscored the history and resilience of the world's oldest constitutional democracy. But they also have spotlighted today's divides over issues as large as the appropriate role of religion in politics, and as particular as the color of the Lincoln Memorial reflecting pool. The festival, dominated by Christian voices, delighted the thousands of people who attended in a balmy Sunday, pushing strollers and carrying blankets to spread on the grassy expanse. For some other Americans, it failed to reflect the nation's religious diversity. And many historians said it misrepresented the role of Christianity in the Republic's founding. This outrageous event makes a mockery of a core constitutional tenet of American life, the separation of church and state, essentially promoting a particular flavor of white evangelical Protestantism as state-sponsored religion, said Robert Weissman, co-president of Public Citizen. The left-leaning watchdog group called the festival a program for the Church of Trump. Plugging leaks, the liquid kind, the reflecting pool, sans water, that means without water, was a half mile up the mall. Workers who are repairing leaks and painting the basin, a color Trump has dubbed American flag blue, have drained it for now. That project is the subject of some dispute and debate, too. A nonprofit group called the Cultural Landscape Foundation has sued the Interior Department to halt the painting, arguing that under federal law, changing the pool's color, a key character-defining feature of the site, required historic review. The previous gray and achromatic hue created the illusion of a greater depth and prompted more profound contemplation, the group said. Meanwhile, costs for the refurbishment have reportedly risen, and the original May 22nd deadline to finish the work no longer seems realistic. Trump has promised it will be finished by July 4th, when the mall will host the nation's iconic fireworks display. God picked America for a reason. That's a quote here. An all-day festival called a National Jubilee of Prayer, Praise, and Thanksgiving was organized by a public-private partnership called Freedom 250 and financed in part by federal funds. The area was fenced and visitors had to go through magnetometers to enter, but the mood in the morning was relaxed and festive. Why did attendees make their way to the event? I was led by the Lord, said Sandy Brown, 63, of Raceland, Kentucky, who drove to Washington with a friend from her church, Tom Huffman, 78. God has blessed this country, and he still is, Huffman, a retired police chief, said. He picked America for a reason, and he picked Trump for a reason. Trump may appear only on videotape, but he was a heavy presence. Baseball caps for sale near the entrance said, Jesus is my savior. Trump is my president. A lone protester marched down the middle of the street with a bullhorn shouting Trump for prison. The blocks-long line for those waiting to file onto the mall tried to drown her out, chanting, praise God. The event sparked controversy because it featured almost entirely Christian voices. There were threads of Christian nationalism, a belief that the United States has been and should be defined by Christianity.
Many American scholars dispute that, saying the founders were wary of a state religion and made the separation of church and state part of the First Amendment. They note that Thomas Jefferson, the primary drafter of the Declaration of Independence, believed in God, but didn't embrace Christian theology. The 15 speakers listed in the program, including 14 Christians and one Orthodox Jew, Rabbi Meyer Slovovicek, two of the scheduled speakers were Catholics and seven were evangelical leaders, including Franklin Graham, son of the famous preacher Billy Graham. These days, nearly two-thirds of the adults in America identified as Christians. The nonpartisan Pew Research Center found in a 2024 study, while almost one in three were unaffiliated with any religion. A total of 7% were members of other religions, among them Jews and Muslims. About one in four Americans, 23%, were white evangelical Protestants. They comprise one of the most loyal parts of Trump's political base. In his three presidential campaigns, about 8 in 10 voted for him. Celebrating nation or president? Question mark. For critics who accuse Trump of undermining Democratic guardrails, the semi-quincentennial creates a quandary. How to celebrate the nation if you don't want to embrace the president? Few blocks from Sunday's rally, a Christian group called Faithful America floated a 15-foot-tall balloon that showed a cow wearing a blue suit, red tie, and shock of blonde hair. The progressive organization, which opposes Christian nationalism, described the balloon as a golden calf with a Trump-like visage. Trump has been undeterred, casting himself at the center of the country's celebration. The golden age of America is upon us, just in time for one of the biggest events in the history of our country, he declared during a July 4th celebration in Iowa last year. We will celebrate the 250th anniversary of America's founding with a birthday party, the likes of which you have never seen before. Cue the fireworks. They're colorful explosions above the Washington Monument. What the president says will be the biggest display ever are slated to follow in 6 weeks. Let's go to a totally different story. Look up, Venus, moon, to appear side by side. This is by Eric Lagata for USA Today. In April, NASA's Artemis II astronauts ventured near the moon and returned with some stunning new photos of our closest celestial neighbor. Now the moon is about to have more company and sky gazers should easily be able to see it. Venus will join the moon May 18th, that's today, in a cosmic event known as a conjunction. The meetup presents spectators with a rare opportunity to see phenomenon in which at least two celestial bodies appear from our vantage on Earth to be near one another. The conjunction, which will be widely visible across the United States and around the world, is the latest time that Venus and the Moon have had a rendezvous in the Earth's sky. Venus, which in March appeared with Saturn, also formed a conjunction with the Moon in September. Here's everything to know about the upcoming Moon and Venus conjunction. What is a conjunction? A conjunction is an astronomical event in which at least two planets, or in this case, a planet and a moon, appear to our vantage from Earth to be close together in the sky. Even though the planets are in reality still tens of millions or even billions of miles apart, the events present a special opportunity for astronomers and casual stargazers to see multiple worlds in our solar system at one time. So what causes these to take place? As planets in our solar system orbit the sun at varying speeds, sometimes their orbital paths bring them close together on the same side of the sun. When this event lines up with our view from Earth, we get a conjunction, says the nonprofit Planetary Society. When is the conjunction? The moon and Venus are due to have a cosmic meetup that should be visible on May 18th. Again, that's today. Those who look up tonight will have not only a chance to
at seeing Venus, one of the brightest objects in the sky after the sun, but a crescent moon that is just bright enough to be seen without stealing the show. Of course, clouds could hamper the view. How full will the moon be on May 18th? The moon will be just about 5% full and in a waxing crescent phase, according to the Old Farmer's Almanac. That means just a silver sliver of Earth's only natural satellite will be illuminated as part of its near-facing side faces away from our planet. Tips to see the show. For those of us in the Northern Hemisphere, spotting the conjunction shouldn't prove too difficult. Simply locate the moon in the western sky and Venus should shine brightly underneath it. Want to find a dark area near you? Dark Sky International is a U.S. nonprofit that maintains a list of designated dark sky communities around the world, including 174 in the United States. Do you need a telescope? Telescopes certainly will enhance the view, but spectators don't need any equipment to spot the moon and Venus in the pre-dawn sky. So maybe we'll be able to go out and see it, depending on how many clouds are in the sky, right? Let's go to the forum section. This is USA, letters to the editor. There's a photo here of a cruise ship, and it says, rocking the boat. And this is about... looks like about the Hanta virus and what people have to say about that. List the first letters from Don McNulty from Georgia. Cruising is the ultimate getaway from real life. You don't have to worry about anything. You can drink without having to worry about driving. There are more dining options than you could possibly cover. There's entertainment and activities for nearly every interest and activity level. If you do it often enough, the cruise line will do your laundry for you. And if you still find it boring, you can get off the boat to visit an exotic port of call for the day. Our favorite cruises have involved the opportunity to just totally unwind, sit on the balcony, sip a cold drink, and watch the ocean pass by. Not a care in the world. We've met some fascinating people on cruises and stayed in touch with them after we returned home. That said, we also contracted COVID-19 and who knows what else from so many people in such a confined space, but the positive experiences and memories far outweigh the unpleasant. Let's go to a letter by Dora Smith from Texas. Why pay thousands of dollars to sit in a lawn chair in the sun all day? Seems rare to go on a cruise and not catch some very nasty virus. It is impossible to keep norovirus off ships. Some people can spread the virus for weeks, and employees are underpaid and don't get enough time off. A couple of family members went on a cruise, God doesn't even know why, and they came home with COVID-19, and I thought they were lucky. I don't understand the notion of paying enough to buy a car on common amenities available for far cheaper and far closer to home. During the pandemic, a guy at Disneyland with his family said you can't go through life worrying about it. At Camp Mystic in Texas, when the Guadalupe River surged over 26 feet amid a fairly violent storm in July, staff were more focused on soothing kids with hymns of praise than heading for high ground. The ability of people to deny danger is phenomenal, she says. Let's go to this letter by Bob Aronson from Illinois. Cruises make travel accessible, but at an environmental cost. Because my wife frequently suffers from fatigue, it's good to be close to everything, such as entertainment, dining, nice places to exercise, and toilets. At times when she does not feel up to doing activities, I can have fun and be nearby in case she needs me. Phone texting apps work on the ship's Wi-Fi service. On the downside, and counterintuitively, cruise ships are an environmental disaster. They are at least the least efficient means of transportation, generating about 421 kilograms of CO2 per day per passenger, 8 times more than equivalent land-based vacations. I drive an electric car, but it doesn't make up for this discrepancy, he says. This letter is from Drew Taylor from Texas. There is a cruise for every taste and budget. We have purposefully stayed away from the largest ships, bigger than many towns in the United States. We've heard that the resources are often strained by the larger crowds. That said, we also look forward to smaller boutique experiences like those offered by Ritz-Carlton. Look, these aren't for everyone. We know the bad experiences make the news, and that's fine. We have never felt unsafe on a ship. Our room was cleaned by the same person every day, and the best ships are staffed to keep all public areas sanitary. If you think you'll be miserable, then don't bother.
And the last story is also from Illinois, Tony Urbaniak. For 40 years, every once in a while, like when a new world's largest cruise ship is built, I think maybe I'd like to see it. And then bam, another story of some sort of virus attacks a ship and everyone has to spend the rest of their time with nasty things coming out of both ends. Doesn't sound like a great time to me. Fortunately, I've discovered plenty of YouTube clips of people on these enormous petri dishes and the ships do look great, but that's as close as I'm ever going to get. Let's go to the 50 state section. Highlighted state is California, Del Norte County, California. A deadly disease threatens some of the West Coast's most important cultural and environmental plants has spread again, this time to Yurok tribal lands in Del Norte County. With cultural practices, ceremonial uses, and subsistence on the line, the 6,000-member tribe is making an all-hands effort to curb the spread of sudden oak death, or SODS, the forest disease caused by an invasive water mold known as P. ramorum, has killed millions of trees in California and Oregon forests. The organism also causes ramorum blight, which, although not deadly, affects leaves and twigs of other plants. And let's go to Tuscaloosa, Alabama. The University of Alabama has about 65 construction projects underway, totaling about $575 million, said Jennifer Sumners, campus development communication manager. The most immediately noticeable temporary change for most is right at the heart of campus, the stretch of University Boulevard from Rose Administration Circle to 6th Avenue. It's closed for storm sewer work until July 18th. Juneau, Alaska, elementary students in Juneau will no longer get early Monday dismissal starting next school year after the school board voted to end the practice, citing impacts on families and a lack of evidence that it improved learning. Phoenix, Arizona, a new report from the Arizona Auditor General's Office accuses the Arizona Department of Education of mishandling millions of dollars through the Empowerment Scholarship Account Program. Among the report's discoveries, auditors found that the state could not prove it reviewed or took action on over half a million high-risk expenditure transactions from July 2023 to October 2025, totaling nearly $100 million. Fort Smith, Arkansas. Chemical spill on the east side of Port Smith has raised concerns about potential damage to the city's sewer and drainage systems, though officials say drinking water remains safe. City officials told the Fort Smith Board of Directors that while no contamination reached the drinking water supply, the release of thousands of gallons of industrial chemicals may have affected infrastructure and nearby waterways. Denver, Colorado. Water levels at Colorado Reservoir are expected to be low this summer following historically low snowpack, and that will likely impact water recreation. Hartford, Connecticut, state health officials reported that Connecticut has confirmed its first case of clade 1 mpox in a recent traveler to Western Europe. Wilmington, Delaware. Wilmington is closing the Christina Park Tent Village on June 15th. Washington District of Columbia, Washington's Metropolitan Area Transit Authority officials say a new Metro Rail station for the planned RFK Stadium isn't feasible because it would cost over $1 billion, take too long to build, cause major disruptions, and still duplicate service already provided by Stadium Armory, making it impossible to finish by the stadium's targeted 2030 opening. Jacksonville, Florida, State Attorney General James Uthmeyer filed a lawsuit seeking a $5 million fine against the city of Jacksonville for keeping logbooks that recorded information about people carrying guns into City Hall and another heavily visited city building. Athens, Georgia, the U.S. Department of Agriculture plans to begin renovating its field services laboratory in Athens this summer as it provides for an increased number of employees at the new science center. Honolulu, Hawaii. Wallet Hub ranked Hawaii fifth in the United States for children's health care in 2026. Caldwell, Idaho. Caldwell officials say downtown construction will continue into at least June due to deep excavation challenges and high groundwater that have significantly slowed progress. Rockford, Illinois.
UW Health, Swedish American Hospital, has been recognized for its efforts in organ and tissue donation. The hospital received the Silver Award of Hope from the UW Organ and Tissue Donation, according to a community announcement. West Lafayette, Indiana, a nearly $2 million cooperative agreement awarded to Purdue University to study AI as a means to help former inmates reenter society, was not properly controlled. An audit from the U.S. Department of Justice Office of the Inspector General found. Johnston, Iowa. Johnston will be the corporate headquarters for Vylor, that's V-Y-L-O-R, the giant Corteva AgriScience seed spinoff, the $55 billion company has announced. Topeka, Kansas, Shawnee County Health Department reported a measles exposure at the Topeka Baptist Church. Frankfort, Kentucky, students and alumni of Kentucky State University filed a class action lawsuit arguing the restructuring of the historically black university under a recently passed state law is a civil rights violation. St. Bernard Parish, Louisiana, American Sugar Refining announced that it will invest nearly $800 million in an expansion and modernization at the company's Domino Sugar Refinery in Louisiana, building on the state's ongoing industrial boom. Sanford, Connecticut. Sanford will keep its Pride Month tradition of flying a rainbow flag in June, but the banner is moving to what one councilor called a more fitting and prominent spot. The city council voted to raise the flag in Gateway Park near Number One Pond. Williamsport, Maryland. The vandalism at a Department of Justice attorney referenced during an April federal court hearing about a Williamsport area ICE facility involved $144,550 in damage to 18 sport utility vehicles, according to Washington County Sheriff's Office. Wellesley, Massachusetts. Massachusetts Bay Community College is launching a new Associate in Science degree in Diagnostic Medical Sonography. According to community announcement, the program, which takes effect in the 2026-27 academic year, is expected to combine classroom instruction, lab practice, and supervised clinical experiences to prepare students for careers in ultrasound technology. Detroit, Michigan. The Detroit Zoo has welcomed a young adult male giraffe from a zoo from Utah. Officials announced the giraffe named Nguvu, that's N-G-U-V-U, arrived from Utah's Hogel Zoo in Salt Lake City and will be introduced to the rest of the herd. St. Paul, Minnesota. The Minnesota Senate approved a package of bills aimed at reining in the U.S. Immigration and Customs Enforcement officers after more than 3,000 federal agents descended on Minnesota for what the Department of Homeland Security called its largest immigration enforcement operations ever. South Haven, Mississippi. Elon Musk's artificial intelligence company, XAI, has nearly doubled its total number of unpermitted turbines at the South Haven power plant since December 2025. The Mississippi Department of Environmental Quality staff confirmed that the total number of temporary turbines is 46. Nearly 30 turbines have been added since August 2025. Springfield, Missouri. Missouri State University swimmers will soon be coached by a 12-time Olympic medalist. MSU Athletics has announced that Ryan Lochte, the third most decorated swimmer in Olympic history, will join Missouri State's swimming staff as an assistant coach. Helena, Montana. Montana's heart disease-related death rate has risen 9.7% since 2014, according to a recent NICE-RX study, placing the state fifth nationally for the largest increase. Kearney, Nebraska. The University of Nebraska at Kearney and University of Nebraska Medical Center celebrated the opening of the Douglas A. Christensen Rural Health Education Complex, which they say is now the nation's largest rural healthcare teaching facility. Reno, Nevada. Kaiser Permanente is doubling down on the Reno market as the Bay Area-based healthcare company eyes a new office near downtown.
Portsmouth, New Hampshire. The city council recently took an important step to combat food insecurity in Portsmouth schools. The council voted unanimously to pass a motion made by City Councilor Michelle Flynn to have city staff coordinate with the Portsmouth School Board and staff to jointly establish a school food insecurity task force. Wayne, New Jersey, the public library is planning one of the most ambitious projects in its history by totally redesigning its vast interior, which has only had a piecemeal improvement until now. The estimated $6 million endeavor, which may not start before March 2027, will provide safer and smarter flow through the 44,000 square foot building. The upgrades will give better access to all patrons, offering a bigger elevator, more parking spots, and a wider entrance. Las Cruces, New Mexico. The city of Las Cruces will ask voters to approve $26 million in general obligation bonds to renovate the Thomas Bradigan Memorial Library. The library renovation has long been identified as a priority project by members of the community and city council. Members of the city council provide a library master plan in 2024, but a funding source had not been previously approved. Albany, New York. New York is among the best states to be a police officer. Wallet Hub says the Empire State ranked as the 13th best state to be a police officer. Asheville, North Carolina, the city will consider shifting $9.2 million of its Hurricane Helene recovery funding to repair single-family housing after its initial plan would only repair about 8 homes. Fargo, North Dakota, the Great Plains Food Bank has begun building a 70,000-square-foot statewide distribution center in Fargo to boost storage capacity by 57% and meet rising demand after serving more than 167,000 people last year, with a new facility expected to open in the fall of 2027. Grafton, Ohio. The Ohio Department of Youth Services broke ground on 2 36-bed youth prisons, beginning its plan to build smaller facilities around the state in hopes of addressing ongoing safety issues. Governor Mike DeWine said the initiative will improve outcomes for troubled youth. Norman, Oklahoma, highly trafficked 416,766 square foot retail power center in Norman is now under new ownership. University Town Center, a Class A premium shopping destination that accounts for 7.5% of Norman's sales tax revenue, according to City Finance Department data, was purchased by a group of local investors. Eugene, Oregon, City Council greenlit the University of Oregon's plan to build dorms up to 85 feet tall on the east edge of the campus. South Anvil Township, Pennsylvania, after a public outcry over the last few months, petitioners withdrew their proposal for a $1.7 billion data center in South Anvil Township. Providence, Rhode Island, two more pairs of Catholic parishes in Rhode Island are merging, and a quasi-parish is being eliminated, the Diocese of Providence announced. Pickens County, South Carolina. Pickens County planners have slammed the brakes once again on Realty Link's redevelopment proposal for the Greenville-Pickens Speedway. The Pickens County Planning Commission voted to deny Phase 5 of the Greenville-Pickens Speedway proposal. Sioux Falls, South Dakota, Sioux Falls Public School students will see a couple changes to assessments next school year. Those changes are a result of work done throughout this school year to see which assessments are useful, necessary, or aligned with effective teaching. Clarksville, Tennessee. Tennessee's first Wawa is set to open in Clarksville on June 18th. Waco, Texas, the official Dr. Pepper Museum, located in Waco, roughly 100 miles south of Dallas, unveiled the world's largest Dr. Pepper bottle on May 9th in celebration of the museum's 35th anniversary. Sand Hollow State Park, Utah, the new Zion Spartan Trifecta race is coming to southern Utah on March 6th and 7th, 2027, at Sand Hollow State Park and Sand Mountain.
Enosburg Falls, Vermont, Vermont's attorney general reached a settlement with Franklin Foods, which will pay $265,000 and implement corrective waste plans after years of alleged wastewater permit violations at the Enosburg Falls processing plant. Staunton, Virginia, McSwain Elementary School will be getting a modular classroom to help alleviate overcrowding at the Staunton School on North Coulter Street. The Staunton School Board approved purchasing the four-classroom structure, which was referred to as a learning cottage in language used by administrative staff at the meeting on May 11th. Olympia, Washington, the conservative political committee Let's Go Washington plans to soon begin gathering signatures as part of its push to overturn the state's new income tax on high earners, Washington State Standard reported, but the group said it remains undecided whether it will pursue a ballot measure this fall or an initiative to the legislature, which would be likely to end up on the ballot in 2027. Philippi, West Virginia, Vandalia Health Broaddus Hospital in North Central West Virginia is now an approved site for the Federal National Institute for Occupational Safety and Health Coal Workers Health Surveillance Program, giving coal miners expanded access to specialized lung screenings closer to home. Milwaukee, Wisconsin, plans are proceeding for an indoor farm at Rockwell Automation, Inc.'s Milwaukee headquarters with it to begin operating this year. Clock Tower Farms will house 72 Fork Farms Flex Acre hydroponic systems within unused space at Rockwell's offices. Those hydroponic systems use nutrient-infused recirculated water to grow crops. In Casper, Wyoming, Casper City Council approved a resolution formally declaring blight in seven areas of the city, paving the way for urban renewal financing tools following a recent blight study. And let's go to the sports section. The highlighted story here on the front page is Highest Pursuit Achieved. Billie Jean King rewrites story with inspiring late life victory. This is by Sydney Henderson. International tennis Hall of Famer Billie Jean King has made her fair share of history throughout her illustrious career, and now the 82-year-old has a degree to match. 6 decades after leaving Cal State LA to pursue a professional tennis career and become the number one player in the world, King is set to graduate Monday, that's today, after completing her bachelor's degree in history. Like a true champion, she likened her return to college to a game of tennis. It's like a match. You're shaking hands at the net. You know that feeling that it's done. You did your best to win or lose, she told USA Today's Studio 1X on May 13th. I'd like to finish. That's where I started. I should finish there. The California native attended Cal State LA from 1961 to 64 and even won her first Wimbledon doubles title while attending the university. King ultimately decided to leave to take tennis to another level. 39 major championships and a Presidential Medal of Freedom later, King said earning her degree may be her most meaningful accomplishment yet. This is right up there, said of the accomplishment, she said. I'm the first one in my immediate family to graduate college, which is important to me. She's made a living paving the way for others. Through her lifelong crusade for gender equality and equal pay, and she's pushing yet another door open by showing it's never too late to pursue education, she said. Legendary player King transforms airplanes to college classrooms. King said she's been mulling the idea of returning to college for some time, thinking she needed 2 more years to earn her history degree. But after BJK Enterprises managing director Marjorie Gantman looked into her transcripts, she was surprised to learn she was a year away. I was just talking out loud, and Gantman goes, well, let me check. So she checks, and she says, Billy, you have 3 years completed. I went 3 years? Oh, I'm going back for sure, she said.
King's frequent trips across the globe for events and appearances soon transformed airplanes into classrooms as she completed remote courses, a far cry from her days on campus in the 1960s when smartphones and laptops didn't exist. Now you talk to your professor directly online, she marveled. She took classes ranging from LGBT political history in the United States to historiography, the history of Latin America, women and gender, and historical research and writing. King said she had to write an essay on Title IX, a law King played a pivotal role in getting passed. Choosing a return to school seemed like the right thing to do. Her parents always preached education, but King said she didn't fully understand the gravity of her choice until the responses poured in. People shared stories, notes, and messages of how King's quest motivated them. For example, Instagram user at Jody Briskin wrote, "You inspired me. I'm enrolling in Santa Monica College at 75 years old. Graduating, it's just thrilling, really. I'm thrilled because of the way the other people have responded to this," King said. "I thought, okay, I'm going to get my degree, but I had no idea people would be so connected and feeling this in every age group. It's like, oh my God, now I'm excited because they are. That changed my life." History has long appealed to King, who was an avid reader who loved to learn about the inner workings of things. King credits her curiosity and unquenchable thirst for knowledge with changing the world. Leaders don't choose followers. Followers choose leaders. They just do, and they push me and push me to lead, King said. So finally, I embraced it. But the reason I was able to lead is because I knew the history of our sport. And that made a huge difference. That's what helped you envision things differently. King continues to shape the future through the philanthropy, among other endeavors. She said one of her favorite parts of her senior year of college was meeting with incarcerated students enrolled in Cal State's LA's prison graduation initiative. She earned credits for her participation, but the classes were as life-changing for King as it was for the women. Cal State LA is one of the few schools that have the program for incarcerated people, she said, who gave a commencement speech for the first graduating class at the California Institution for Women in October. "I talked to a woman's prison, and I talked to the two men's prison that changed my life. I mean, all these things happened that I never would have been able to do if I hadn't gone back to school." King is set to give a commencement speech at her graduation. She said her family will be on her mind as she moves her tassel on her graduation cap from the right to the left side. "That's my one regret," she said. "They're not alive. And boy, would they be happy. My parents, oh my God, they would be over the moon because they're big on education. They told my brother Randy, we have to get our education." Let's stay in the sports section. This is from the Preakness. Napoleon Solo wins the Preakness at 7-1. This is by Jason Frakes for the Louisville Courier Journal. Napoleon Solo won the $2 million Grade 1 Preakness Stakes at Laurel Park, giving trainer Chad Summers his first victory in a Triple Crown horse race. "There's been a lot of trials and tribulations along the way," Summers said. "I've almost quit about 3 or 4 times, been forced into retirement a few times. But we're still here. We're battling, and we got the victory done on a horse we bought for $40,000, which I love the most. Ridden by Paco Lopez, Napoleon Solo covered the 1 3/16 miles in 1:58.69 and paid $17.80 on a $2 win wager on May 16th. Iron Honor finished 1 1/4 lengths back in second, and Chip Honcho was third. Taj Mahal set the early pace, 22.66 seconds for a quarter of a mile, 46.66 for the half mile, and 1:12.08 for the three quarters, with Napoleon Solo racing just behind in second place. "He broke perfect and followed them around," Lopez said. "There was a lot of speed in the race, and he was patient until it was time to move. The distance and everything was right for my horse today." Napoleon Solo took the lead entering the stretch and held off Iron Honor. "I had a good trip," Iron Honor jockey Flavian Pratt said. "I thought he had a good chance. He was traveling well and turning for home. I thought I was going to be able to make a move on the winner, and I just couldn't go by him." Napoleon Solo entered the Preakness off
a fifth-place finish in the Grade 2 Wood Memorial on April 4th at the Aqueduct in New York. Napoleon Solo, a gray son of Liam's Map, improved to 3-0-0 in five career stats for owner Al Gold of Gold Square LLC. Napoleon Solo was 2-for-2 as a two-year-old, including a victory in the Grade 1 Champagne, but had finished fifth in both of his starts as a three-year-old. I felt like I maybe did a disservice to him all year long, Summers said. You know, fifth place. Everyone said he wasn't as good as he was in the Champagne. This was a win here. People will say it wasn't against the best of the best. We'll find out the rest of the year, he said. Summers said Napoleon Solo will point toward the Grade 1 Haskell on July 18th at Monmouth Park. How we get to the Haskell, we'll find out, Summers said. The Preakness was held at Laurel Park in Maryland because of the renovations at Pimlico Racecourse in Baltimore. Attendance for the race was capped at 4,800 fans. There was no Triple Crown on the line, and as the Kentucky Derby winner, Golden Temple, skipped the race, trainer Sherry DeVoe said Golden Temple is being pointed towards the Belmont Stakes on June 6th at Saratoga. And there's a photo here of Napoleon Solo. He's a dapple gray with a very kind of white face. So good for him. We'll see what happens next. Let's go to page 5 of the sports section. Pitcher jockeys tied to illegal cockfighting. Athletes include Ortiz brothers and Dodgers Diaz, Jose Ortiz and Arod Ortiz Jr., among the top jockeys in horse racing, and brothers from Puerto Rico, dueled in a thrilling finish at the Kentucky Derby almost 2 weeks ago. The Triple Crown run continued this weekend with potential scrutiny. Photos found by USA Today Sports on social media appear to link Jose Ortiz, 32, and Arod Ortiz Jr., 33, to illegal cockfighting. So this is a story by Josh Peter for USA Today. The discovery of the photos comes almost 6 months after a video posted on X appears to show Jose Ortiz and Arod Ortiz collecting money off the pit floor from the betting crowd in Club Galastico de Nunaguabo, a cockfighting club in Puerto Rico. They are not the only prominent Puerto Rican athletes apparently involved in cockfighting. Edwin Diaz, a 30-time all-star pitcher now with the LA Dodgers, is linked to cockfighting events in Puerto Rico based on photos found by USA Today Sports on social media. Diaz is pictured in a Dodgers uniform in a Facebook post dated February 2nd and a Facebook post dated February 4th advertising cockfighting tournaments. Text in one of the ads translated into English reads, the Puerto Rico Cockfighting Club invites all enthusiasts to a special match and a grand tribute to one of our island's greatest sources of pride, a tribute to the Puerto Rican star and cockfighter Edwin Sugar Diaz. El Nuevo Dia, the largest circulating newspaper in Puerto Rico, published a story March 10th with a photo showing Diaz standing in the pit of a cockfighting arena. Translated into English, the article quotes Diaz saying, it's a pastime I've followed since I was a child. It's legal in Puerto Rico, thank God. Otherwise, I wouldn't be here. Federal cockfighting ban in states and U.S. territories took effect in Puerto Rico in 2019, but fights continue on the island, where authorities and residents have said the fights began 400 years ago and are culturally significant. Maximum penalty for participants in a cockfight is 5 years in prison and a fine, and the maximum for a spectator is 1 year in a fine. Jose Ortiz and Arod Ortiz have not responded to USA Today's sports request for comment submitted by voicemail and text message with the brothers' agent, Steve Rushing. Attempts by USA Today Sports to reach Diaz through the Dodgers and the team, an agency that represents Diaz, were unsuccessful. A representative with the MLB declined to comment. Ortiz brothers advertised as participants in a tournament. In a photo posted to Facebook on January 14, 2025, Jose Ortiz and Arod Ortiz are holding what appear to be roosters while standing in the pit of a cockfighting arena in Puerto Rico. The Facebook page belongs to Oscar Calderon, who, based on information found on social media, is a cockfighter and breeder of fighting roosters known as gamecocks. An ad posted on Facebook December 17, 2025, that includes a photo of the Ortiz brothers as one of about a dozen in the same format identifying
participants for a cockfighting event. Meet the Participants reads text above the photo of Jose Ortiz and Arad Ortiz. Both brothers Arad and Jose Luis Ortiz accepted the challenge of competing in the Tournament of Champions known as the Grand Campeón Carabeño, with a single goal to attempt to be crowned the undisputed champions. Although they distinguished themselves in the world of international horse racing, standing as the most successful pair of brothers in the field, they also harbor a passion for fighting cocks. For us as an institution, it is an honor to have them competing in our Coliseum. That's all quotes. A photo of Jose Ortiz and Arad Ortiz wearing the same clothes as in the video that surfaced in November shows them posing in front of Calderon, the cockfighter and breeder. The photo was posted on Calderon's Instagram page January 15, 2024, with a location tag of Club Galisto de Naguabo, the same facility in the video posted on X in November. Two advertisements showing Diaz in a Dodgers uniform was posted on the Facebook page of Club Galistico de Puerto Rico, a cockfighting club that filed a lawsuit against the U.S. government challenging the ban on cockfighting. The challenge failed, but the club has an active website with a calendar of upcoming cockfighting events. Text on a second post on the club's Facebook page said Diaz would be available for photos and

0: the cockfighting club in San Juan. The story also reported Martin Maldonado, then a major league catcher with the Los Angeles Angels, who has since retired, fought 8 roosters. And that's not the whole story, but that's all we have time for this morning. Hope you all have a great, great week. Take care.
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8: Well, you've made the decision to listen to Mind's Eye Radio, in particular this reading of the Wall Street Journal from the Tuesday, May 19th edition. I'm Vince Kwiatkowski. We are cruising the back pages of the Wall Street Journal looking for articles that are weird, maybe something different than what you hear from the mainstream media 24 hours a day, 7 days a week. And usually it has to have weird in the title, or as I read it to you, you go, you know, that's weird. So let's start with this one. Neanderthals, already weird, right? Neanderthals performed root canals, study finds. A tooth discovered in a Siberian cave shows that our extinct cousins used stone tools, oh, my Lord, to conduct dental treatment. And they show pictures of this tooth that's been worked on. Oh, come on. Get back. Here it is. Here we go. If you think dental surgery is painful today, just imagine getting a Neanderthal root canal. New research on an ancient tooth discovered in a Siberian cave indicates that Neanderthals, humans' extinct evolutionary cousins, removed infected tissue from a tooth about 59,000 years ago. It is the oldest known example of dental treatment. Oh, my Lord. Let's see how they back that up, okay? Over the past 2 decades, paleoanthropologists have found many stone tools, bones, and teeth in the Siberian Neanderthal den named Chagarskaya Cave. One tooth, a molar, had a large hole in it, evidence that the cavity had been scraped and drilled with a stone tool to remove the damage. It's basically a Neanderthal root canal, says John Olson, emeritus professor of anthropology at the University of Arizona and co-author of a study Wednesday in the journal PLOS.

1. It would have provided relief from what was presumably pretty excruciating. The procedure, Olson and his colleagues said, would have ameliorated, if not eliminated, the source of the Neanderthal's pain by exposing and digging into the offended pulp. That is the innermost layer of the tooth containing the nerves, the connective tissue, and blood vessels. The procedure appears to have been successful. The Neanderthal patient kept chewing with it afterwards, judging by wear patterns on the tooth. The finding pushes back the earliest example of complex dental intervention by about 45,000 years. Previous studies documented dentistry on Homo sapiens tooth in Italy that had the science of scraping and tooth picking about 14,000 years ago. But that kind of intervention is mild compared with what the researchers saw on the Neanderthal tooth, Olson said. Most likely, he said, the Neanderthal who conducted the procedure used a small stone tool with a narrow tip made of jasper, which is a hard crystalline mineral. Similar jasper tools have been found nearby in the cave. The operator would have held the tool between the thumb and forefinger and rotated back and forth while pressing down, Olson said. It required a lot of fine motor control, he added. Now, to confirm that the hole in the tooth resulted from an intentional procedure, researchers experimented with 3 modern human teeth. They found that drilling using a similar stone tool created a similar hole. The finding shows Neanderthals could diagnose a source of pain, select an appropriate tool, and persist with the procedure despite a patient's discomfort. Discomfort? Oh, my Lord, said the study co-author Ksenia Kolobova of the Russian Academy of Sciences. The helper likely held the patient's head still, she said, suggesting the procedure happened within a close social bond, possibly between family members. Quote, the discovery is another piece in the puzzle that is leading us to a much more sophisticated and nuanced understanding of Neanderthals, Olson said. The revelation, quite frankly, is that Neanderthals, both behaviorally and socially, were quite similar to modern human beings. Oh, and this is from A.N. Woodward, Alan Woodward, and had some wonderful articles from Alan, but man, this one kind of tops the cake, I think. Okay, what's next? Out of health news, the nurse practitioner is now the hottest job in healthcare. Employers are clamoring for workers who can do doctor-like work, but who are trained faster and can cost them less. I've noticed that. I mean, every place I go to, every one of my doctors has these certain nurse practitioners, and they're pretty good. Let's see here what they got to say. Becky Peterson graduated this month with a degree that paves the way for her to examine patients, prescribe medication, and make diagnoses just like a physician. But she won't be Dr. Peterson, and her graduate program took just 2 years. Instead, she's becoming a nurse practitioner, a good-paying job that is also the fastest-growing field in healthcare. Quote, there is a place for medical school doctors and a place for nurse practitioners. And all of us are trying to do the same thing, which meets the needs of people who need help, said Peterson, who graduated from a University of North Carolina at Chapel Hill program and lives in Morrisville, North Carolina. She's now preparing for a certification exam and will start a mental health residency this fall. These days, heading to the doctor's office doesn't involve a doctor, at least not directly. Instead, nurse practitioners have become major gap fillers, growing their ranks by 60% to 461,000 between 2019 and 2025. That's data from the American Association of Nurse Practitioners shows that. Physician assistants who can fill similar roles are also in high demand, as are other non-MD health providers. They are all part of a broader trend to push basic care beyond the doctor's office. In many states, for example, pharmacists now prescribe medications, such as contraceptive and flu treatments. I hadn't heard of that. This shift sparked some controversy.
Doctors' groups say there is danger in deploying people who don't undergo the rigor of medical school and residency to do unsupervised doctor-level work. These groups have tried to stop states from changing rules to widen the market for NPs and PAs, as the other professions are known. But the graying population frequently demands more care than doctors can provide. The number of doctors in the U.S. can add in a year is limited by available residency slots, and many newly minted MDs often bypass primary care in favor of the higher-paying specialties. The U.S. is currently facing a shortage of 16,000 primary care physicians, according to an analysis by the nonprofit KFF, which researches healthcare policy, and projections show the shortage is likely to dramatically worsen. Healthcare workers such as NPs and PAs often plug these holes, and they can be money savers. Quote, doctors cost a lot of money, and nurse practitioners don't, said Brian McKillop, president of Physician Solutions at staffing company called AMN Healthcare. He said the employer appetite for healthcare workers whose abilities overlap with doctors but don't have an MD is at an all-time high. Nurse practitioners, they make an average income of $132,000 a year, according to federal data. That's a lucrative step up from registered nurses, who make an average $98,000 a year, but also far below the $257,000 average for primary care doctors. Meanwhile, Peterson's two-year nurse practitioner program cost around $50,000, which is a fraction of what she would have spent on medical school. By contrast, the average medical school graduate leaves with $207,000 in debt. Yikes. The less grueling training made it easier to plan and raise a family, said Peterson, who, like most NPs, received her Bachelor of Science in Nursing before going on to get her advanced degree. Patients in rural areas in particular have come to rely on nurse practitioners. According to federal data, 66% of rural Medicare recipients say they see a nurse practitioner or physician assistant for some or all of their medical care, compared with the 54% of urban residents who say the same. Now, back when Danielle Hawa Pendergrass founded her own women's health clinic in Price, Utah in 2012, she said it was one of only two such clinics anywhere near her remote hometown. Today, Hoa Pendergrass, a nurse practitioner, sees 100 patients a week, prescribes medication, orders tests and diagnoses everything from diabetes to cancer. Quote, we're excellent in what we do. We have the skills, we have the training, she said. I stepped in and I filled a huge gap. NPs, that's the nurse practitioners, got their start in the 1960s, but they have been in especially high demand much more recently. Over the past two decades, around 30 states have given nurse practitioners leeway to practice without physician oversight. Ooh. In such states, their capabilities are very similar to many doctors, though they can't do more complex medical procedures. 10 states let physician assistants, who generally have a minimum of 6 or 7 years of clinical training and higher education, practice independently as well. And 5 states, including Delaware just this month, have passed laws changing the title of physician assistant to physician associate. Quote, truly, we're not just an assistant to a physician any longer, said Jim Errol, a physician associate and 18-year veteran of an orthopedics group in Bettendorf, Iowa. He manages care for his own roster of patients and said the name is a better fit. In many states, NPs and PAs still work under physician oversight. Those arrangements can involve everything from close, in-often office collaboration to more nominal agreement that exists mostly on paper, in which a physician is paid a fee up to thousands of dollars a month. Physician groups such as the American Academy of Family Physicians, they argue that healthcare workers who aren't medical doctors shouldn't be practicing without physician oversight. Quote, if you see a young kid and they've got strep throat, it's easy to treat if that's what it is, but if it's not,
What else could it possibly be that you're missing? And that's where it gets scary, says Asim Jaffer, a primary care physician in Peoria, Illinois. Walter Lepicki, an anesthesiologist at Hunterdon Health in Flemington, New Jersey, said that in some cases, allowing providers who aren't doctors to practice without supervisions can put the patients at risk. Though Lepicki works with plenty of certified registered nurse anesthesiologists who are able to administer anesthesia, he or other anesthesiologists are always physically on hand, he said. Researchers say the evidence shows nurse practitioners can offer care on par with general practitioners, though one study of emergency departments found that they drove up costs, in part by ordering more testing. A 2023 study by a researcher at the University of Alabama Law School found that letting nurse practitioners work without physician supervision, thereby making it easier for them to see patients and open their own practices, reduced deaths that could have been prevented through healthcare by 2%. Healthcare visits are often routine, and for many patients, the biggest issue is simply a lack of access that staffing shortages can make worse, researchers say. Quote, physicians argue that if you're in an exam room, you'd rather be with a physician, said Benjamin McMichael, a University of Alabama School of Law economist who authored the paper. Quote, but that's not the whole story, because a lot of people never get to that exam room, he said. So there you are. Very interesting. My wife and I have been having this discussion a lot because we just don't get to see a doctor. We always see the nurse practitioner. So. Okay, moving on. Next thing is 13 movies you shouldn't miss on Netflix this month. Well, I don't know. I normally would be very cynical about this. Because I can't sit still long enough to watch a whole movie, and, you know, my vision's not great, but I can see it, you know. But let's see what they're talking about. Now, I have seen a couple of movies lately that were astonishingly good, and it was on Netflix, yeah. Here's the first one, Bugonia, B-U-G-O-N-I-A. It's an hour and 58 minutes long. And is a clever remake of a movie called Save the Green Planet, who's in Emma Stone. She plays opposite Jess Plemons in this story of troubled couple of cousins who kidnap a high-powered CEO because they're convinced she's an alien. Okay. Next one's Burn After Reading. That's an hour and 35 minutes long. Joel and Ethan Coen followed their Best Picture winner, No Country for Old Men, with one of their most cynical and hysterical movies, a comedy of errors about some incredibly stupid people. That sounds pretty good. Casino. Oh, my goodness. Well, I've seen that. That's from 1995. Often forgotten in the massive shadow, Scorsese's masterful 1990s crime saga from a few years earlier. Time has been kind to this epic tale of the founding of Las Vegas, a film that features some of the master's most ambitious filmmaking. Robert De Niro plays Ace Rothstein, the guy who ended up managing the Tangiers Casino just as the mob was taking full control of the city in the desert. Yeah. Den of Thieves, that was from 2018. Is this Gerard Butler's best movie? It's right up there. Okay. Next, End of Tour, 2015, hour and 46 minutes. When Rolling Stone writer David Lipsky went to interview reclusive, eccentric, and brilliant David Foster Wallace for a feature, he couldn't have known he'd someday be played by Jesse Eisenberg in a dramedy about that interaction. No, I'll pass that. Next is Go in 1999. Oh, my gosh. In the wake of Pulp Fiction, dozens of movies tried to replicate that film's incredible energy, but most of them fell flat. One of the most engaging, and a film that seems to find an audience more and more every year, is this 1999 banger that stars a young Ty Diggs, Sarah Polley, and Timothy Oliphant. This one rocks. Okay. Ouija,
Origin of Evil from 2016. It's rare for horror sequels to surpass the original as much as this 2016 flick does compared to the 2014 Ouija. Okay. Why is it so much better? Well, it helps to have The Haunting of Hill House mastermind Mike Flanagan in the director's chair. So, there you go. Now, this one sounds interesting to me. It's called Pig, the year from 2021, and Nicolas Cage gives one of his best performances of his career in this 2021 drama about a chef who's become a reclusive hermit living off the grid with his pet pig. When the pig is kidnapped, Cage will go to whatever lengths necessary to get her back. It's a moving study of what we value in life. Man, that sounds good. This one I saw, and I was in tears. Not laughter, unfortunately. This was the saddest movie, but the happiest movie at the same time. Remarkably Bright Creatures from 2026. The runtime is 1 hour and 52 minutes. Based on the hit novel by Shelby Van Pelt, this tender drama tells the story of a woman named Tova, who's Sally Fields, and she's great in it, who works at a small town aquarium with a memorable resident. It's an octopus named Marcellus. Tova's story is narrated by the observant octopus, voiced wonderfully by Alfred Molina, and intertwines with that of a young man named Cameron, who comes to town looking for his father. And it's fabulous. Schindler's List is on this, you know, that one, from Spielberg, 1993. It's the saga of Oskar Schindler, who saved the lives of hundreds of Jewish refugees in Poland during the Holocaust, you know, so. 1997. This one is so corny and everything, but I every time it's on, I'm trapped. I have to watch it. Starship Troopers from 1997. No bugs. No one else but the director of RoboCop could have made this unforgettable sci-fi action epic about giant bugs from outer space. On the surface, it's a wildly entertaining action movie about young soldiers trying to stop an unimaginable force. Dig deeper and you find a richly rewarding satire of the military-industrial complex and of fascism. There's Something About Mary. I might have seen that one. It's from 1998. 1 hour, 59 minutes. The best movie of the Farley brothers' career came out in 1998 and immediately became a comedy classic. Ben Stiller, Cameron Diaz are charming in a film that has a bit of a stalker edge nowadays, but remains consistently hysterical in terms of how far it's willing to go to get a laugh. So, and finally, Under the Skin from 2014, a trippy sci-fi masterpiece. This one stars Scarlett Johansson as an alien being exploring the world around her and, well, doing some terrifying things to the men she comes into contact with. That description only scratches the surface of why this is a special movie, a terrifying tone piece that has more in common with Twin Peaks than Species. It's unforgettable and brilliant, one of the best films of the tens. My goodness, Under the Skin. Okay, I got to remember that one. Let's move on. Strangely, we haven't been hearing much about Ukraine and the war in Ukraine from between Russia and them, with so much going on in Iran, other than I know that the Ukraine offered to help us. Oh, my goodness. Well, let's see. How about us? Here's a summary with four bullet points. Ukraine ramps up strikes at 30 kilometers to 180 kilometers behind front. Kilometers, okay. Campaign is open on the way for deep strikes, drone chief says, and mid-strikes disrupt battlefield operations, he said, and the rate of Russian battlefield advances has slowed this year. From burning oil refineries to a stalling ground offensive, Russia is suffering problems in its war against Ukraine that partly stem from a growing Ukrainian military strength, which is the use of medium-range drone attacks. By targeting Russian air defenses and logistics dozens of kilometers behind front lines,
Ukraine is disrupting Russia's battlefield advances and opening the way for long-range strikes on Russian oil and military facilities, said two Ukrainian commanders, two drone specialists, and three military analysts. Ukrainian officials say more of resources have in recent months been poured into, quote, middle strikes, typically ranging between 30 kilometers, which is about 19 miles, and 180 kilometers, which would be, what, six times, about 120 miles, behind the front lines. This has enabled Ukraine to strike Russian radars, short and medium-range air defenses, communications infrastructure, logistics, and large military vehicles at, quote, operational depth, the resources said. Long-range attack drones can now slip through defenses more easily to hit Russian oil facilities far behind the front line, said Robert Provody, commander of Ukraine's unmanned system forces. Quote, the role of middle strikes is currently decisive, Brovdis told Reuters in a voice message referring to strikes of up to 2,000 kilometers. Defense analysts say such attacks alone cannot turn the tide against Russia, but they are having an important impact, and the dynamics of the war might be shifting. In the last few months, Ukrainian long-range drone attacks have caused the most extensive damage to Russian oil infrastructure since Moscow's 2022 invasion. Last month, Russia reduced oil output because of the drone attacks on ports and refineries, and crude oil supplies via Russia's only remaining oil pipeline to Europe were halted, Reuters reported. Oh, my goodness. The attacks have lifted morale in Ukraine after a winter of Russian attacks on its power network, and Russia's rate of battlefield advances is at its slowest since 2023. President Vladimir Zelensky said this month the number of Ukrainian middle strikes has doubled compared to March and quadrupled since February. Kusto, a field commander in the 7th Battalion of Brovdy's 414th Separate Unmanned Systems Brigade, said Ukraine's middle strike capabilities had grown significantly since the autumn. The quote is, we have scaled up, increased the number of crews, and expanded the number of systems in use. There's also a greater diversity in available platforms, he told Reuters in written remarks. Kusto said his unit focused mainly on targets up to 100 kilometers from the line of contact. He said Russian radar installations, air defense systems, such as the Buk, Tor, and Panzer, were the highest value targets. Other primary targets were large vehicles and logistics. He's quoted as saying, the aircraft drone itself typically flies about 150 kilometers from the launch point, and then begins searching for targets in the designated area, he said. Kusto said the most frequently used middle strike drones used by his unit were the domestically produced Chokhlun 5, followed by the B-2. Brovdy said manual control rather than coordinate-based guidance allowed for better precision, and that no more than three drones were typically spent for each confirmed destruction of a target. His forces have destroyed at least 129 air defense systems this year in Russian-occupied areas, he said. Reuters cannot verify that figure independently. Ukraine has carried out multiple strikes on oil facilities in the Russian Black Sea port of Tuapse, T-U-A-P-S-E, and Brovdy said on Friday his forces had struck the Ryazan oil refinery, one of Russia's largest. Ukrainian attacks have also forced the suspension of operations at, it's an acronym, N-O-R-S-I, Norsi, Russia's fourth largest oil refinery, and in Perm, about 1,500 kilometers from the Russian-Ukraine border. The deep strikes have enabled more mid-range attacks by forcing Russia to disperse air defenses away from the front lines, said Justin Bronk, senior fellow at the Royal United Service Institute in London. That allows Ukrainian forces to target assets beyond the range of artillery or remotely operated first-person view drones, such as ammunition and fuel depots, command points, supply vehicles, and other mid-range drone teams.
In April, Ukrainian forces conducted over 160 missile strikes at the range of 120 to 150 kilometers, the defense ministry said. Now, such attacks, they hamper Russian battlefield operations by stretching the distance between the frontline troops and their supporting forces, says Ilya Mashnia, commander of Ukraine's 431st Separate Unmanned Aircraft Systems Battalion. The quote is, "The farther you pull back, the more you complicate logistics," said Mashnia, underlining the importance of careful planning and consistent coordination to have an effect. The U.S.-based Institute for the Study of War said Russia's battlefield advances had slowed since October, partly because of mid-range strikes, but also due to local fortifications and terrain, particularly in the Donbas region. Russian forces have also faced communication problems since tech billionaire Elon Musk cracked down on their use of Starlink satellite internet service. Russi's, RUSI's, Bronk said Kiev rapidly developing of its mid-range capability reflected a gap it had needed to fill, with Russia pressuring Ukraine's outmanned and outgunned forces and also successfully using missile strikes. Frequent battlefield use has driven rapid innovation as Ukraine tries to strengthen its own defense production and rely less on foreign supplies. Communication between producers and frontline users mean feedback is incorporated into drone systems within days, Kusto said. A technical engineer in the same unit as Kusto, with the call sign Symbol, said some manufacturers now deliver platforms that are almost fully combat ready, requiring no further programming. Previously, Middle Strike was more of a one-off capability, he said in written comments. Now it's a systemic part of operations. Emil Kastahelmi of the Finland-based Blackbird Conflict Analysis Group said mid-range attacks may not turn the tide against Russia, but they represent a challenge to which Russian forces must adapt. And I don't think we've seen the pinnacle of it yet, he said. Moving on. I'll be darned. Guy named Rex Reed. Remember Rex Reed? The outspoken film critic? Passed away. He was 87 years old. Says Reed's razor-sharp wit and penchant for savage takedowns placed him among the most widely read critics of his generation. I never liked the guy that much, but, you know, I guess he was good for what he was doing. Let's see. Let's read a little bit of it and see what we think. There's three key points, three bullet points. Bullet point one, film critic Rex Reed has died at the age of 87. Bullet point two, Reed's provocative pen delighted some readers but caused plenty of controversies across his six decades of reviewing. And bullet point three, he even appeared in several films, cameoing as himself in Richard Donner's Superman and starring as a pre-transition, Mira Breckinridge in the 1970 film of the same name. Rex Reed, the spitfire film critic who took no prisoners across six decades of spirited reviews, has died. He was 87 years old. Reed's death was confirmed on Tuesday by Marin Kuroto, his editor at his longtime editorial home, the New York Observer. He died in his sleep on May 12th. Kuroto shared in the Observer's official obituary for its chief critic news that was confirmed by Reed's friend William Kepfer, who remained by Rex's side until the very end. With his death, the business of film criticism has lost one of its most singular voices, a voice that many bristled against and outright resented, but one that few ignored. Rex Taylor Reed was born to an oil man and homemaker in Fort Worth, Texas, on October 2, 1938. He moved frequently during childhood and adolescence, attending over a dozen schools before graduating from Natchitoches High School in Louisiana in 1956. He set down roots in the Pelican State, obtaining a journalism degree from the Louisiana State University, where he began writing his first film reviews. Reed was unfiltered from the start, and by 1968, Newsweek bestowed him with the honor of the hottest byline in town, per the Chicago Tribune. Verve and wit were never in short supply in Reed's distinctive writing, which could be endlessly effusive about his favorite subjects. As a Southerner to the bone, he named Gone with the Wind as his pick for the best film in America
American Cinema History in 1978. But in the same feature, when asked to name the best Western, he wrote, "No choice in this category. The Western is basically an infantile genre." Reed eventually took up a post as a critic for The Observer at its inception in 1987, which he'd keep until his death. He issues blistering takedowns of the latest Hollywood offerings on a weekly basis. Quote, "Edited with a blowtorch, on the rare occasion when anything resembling a scene threatens to amount to something, the dominant theme emerges again. When in doubt, sing another terrible song." Whew! He wrote in a zero-star review of Mamma Mia, "Here We Go Again." But Reed could be downright cruel when he referred to Melissa McCarthy as tractor-sized and a female hippo in the 2013 review of Identity Thief. Reed's words sparked a fierce backlash, with McCarthy eventually responding, quote, "I really felt bad for someone who's swimming in so much hate. I just thought that's someone who's in a really bad spot, and I am in such a happy spot." Reed's influence over the American movie scene was nevertheless substantial. He even appeared in several films, most prominently starring as a pre-transition Myra Breckinridge in the 1970 adaptation of Gore Vidal's novel of the same. He published his last piece, a memorial of Observer founder Arthur Carter, last December. Well, you asked my wife, what's her favorite movie? And probably she'll think long and hard, but I think Stand By Me is the one who will come out on top. She loves that movie. And there's a movie about it just turned 40 years old. Good grief. For Will Wheaton, Jerry O'Connell, and Corey Feldman, revisiting their classic coming-of-age film is a chance to reconnect and reflect on those they've lost. My gosh, my gosh, my gosh. Corey Feldman, Jerry O'Connell, and Will Wheaton are coming of age again. To celebrate the 40th anniversary of Stand By Me, the actors embarked on a three-stop movie tour last December, sharing the classic film directed by Rob Reiner with generations of fans and reconnecting for the first time in many years. Quote, "We were on this tour bus like a rock and roll tour," said Feldman, 54, who played the hot-headed Teddy. Between tour stops, he was treated, at O'Connell and Wheaton's insistence, to his first ever truck stop fast food. Wow. It was us, and we were just living the Stand By Me life. It was just fun. My goodness. This month, they're taking the tour nationwide for Will Wheaton, 53, who played the film's sensitive narrator, Gordy. The screenings are a healing experience after a troubled childhood. "I've met thousands of people who said, I was Gordy," he said. Fans at meet and greets, quote, "tell me how it was so important to them that they felt seen." And O'Connell, 52, is showing up at events in the same striped shirt as his goofball character, Vern, and handed out combs and cherry-flavored Pez, Vern's essential items, to adoring audience members, said it's all an exercise in reversion. Quote, "Isn't it funny how we all fell into basically who we were when we were 11, 12, and 13? He asked his co-stars. "Immediately, we became those people." Released in theaters on August 22nd, 1986, Stand By Me, which was adapted by Reynold Gideon and Bruce A. Evans from the Stephen King novella, The Body, centers on four pals, Gordy, Teddy, Vern, and Chris, that's River Phoenix, in 1959, Oregon, on a quest along train tracks to find the body of another boy. King, 78, has called it one of his favorite adaptations of his work, and audiences have embraced the timeless tale for its ability to recapture the heart, the humor, and the power of childhood friendships. Quote, "One of the reasons Stand By Me endures is that the viewer grows and matures and changes. Different parts of the movie reveal themselves," says Wheaton. Yes. The actors credit Rainer, who died in December, for the film's layered storytelling and authenticity. That started with casting kids who could relate to their characters. Feldman explains, "Me with the pain and suffering.
Will, with the isolation, the thinker, the rider on his own head. Jerry, obnoxious, funny, hysterical. And Phoenix, who died in 1993 at age 23 from a drug overdose, was the pillar, the serious one. As the troubled ringleader, Chris, he said, River was the one who brought us all together. All of us leaned on him in different ways. Then there was the camp they all had on set. I never got to go to summer camp, said Wheaton. But the summer of 1985, when they shot the film in Brownsville, Oregon, and Burney, California, might as well have been just that. Reiner made sure his young quartet forged real bonds through acting games and trust exercises. To hear the three stars tell it, they behaved when cameras were rolling, but at the hotel it was a whole other story, Wheaton recalls. Says O'Connell, we threw all the pool furniture into the pool one night. We knew how to rig video games in the game room center so that we could all play for free. Adds Wheaton, that was me. All you had to do is get a mild electric shock and you get free credits. Weekends often meant river rafting, dune buggies, softball games, and movie going, all of them arranged by Reiner. He was a big kid, O'Connell said. Working on the film wasn't all play, though. There were moments where he made each of us cry. There were moments where he made each of us laugh, Feldman said of Reiner. Wheaton recalls one instance where they were filming the scene where Gordy and Vern flee from an oncoming train. Laughing, he remembers that after several half-hearted takes, Reiner yelled in his and O'Connell's faces. Quote, we just looked at each other and burst into tears. I could see Rob go, roll, roll, roll. When we finished the take, we kept running. We ran to Rob, who hugged us and said, that was such a great job. Smiling, O'Connell said, he got such performances out of us. Adds Wheaton, Rob was safe. We felt safe all the time. We could make mistakes, and it wasn't any big deal. On December 14th, 2025, just days after the December Stand By Me tour stops, Reiner, 78, and his wife, Michelle, were found dead in their Los Angeles home. Their son, Nick, now in jail and charged with two counts of first-degree murder, pleaded not guilty on February 23rd. As the Hollywood community reeled, Feldman, O'Connell, and Wheaton lived up to their movie's title. When the news came around, I was so grateful that we were all reconnected because we really helped each other out, especially those immediate moments when it was shocking, O'Connell says. Agrees Wheaton, it turns out that we really needed each other in those days. We had just before reforged the bonds that I feel like are going to hold us together for the rest of our lives, and that was a real blessing. It was awful, but I'm so grateful that we have each other. I'm resuming the tour this month and walking down memory lane without the man who made it all possible is, quote, going to be hard, said O'Connell. Feldman admits he hoped Reiner might be able to join them along the way. I was counting on it, Wheaton said. Getting emotional, Feldman adds, the movie is called Stand By Me, and there's four of us. We can't stand by River because he's not here. Now with Rob missing too, it's really heartbreaking but bittersweet because we do love each other. The camaraderie's there. The jokes are there. We have so much fun, but there's this looming thing hanging over us, says O'Connell. Now when we take this on the road, I feel like we have a duty to remind everybody who River was, who Rob was, what they meant, how much they helped us, how much they changed us, how giving they were. Does that mean fans can expect more reunions? Quote, we'll drive up in our rascal scooters when we're like 80, Wheaton says with a laugh, and then we'll celebrate it then, you know. Well, we're getting ready in the next period of time to start really seeing some advances in space. We'll see people going to the moon, maybe going to Mars. Maybe I'll make it. I don't know. And Elon Musk-led company SpaceX is heavily, heavily involved in all that. And I get excited about all that. I know it's all dangerous, and like the trips are going to be dangerous. But even working at the Starbase facility there in Texas is going to be dangerous. There was a workplace accident, and
in this article by Micah Maidenberg. It starts off like this. A person at SpaceX's rocket complex in Texas died in a workplace accident Friday, according to local authorities. Cameron County Sheriff Manuel Trevino said that in his office responded to the accident but wasn't releasing information about the victim. The person worked for a contractor helping to develop the company's Starbase complex and died after a fall. People are familiar with the matter said. Starbase is located about 20 miles east of Brownsville, Texas, and is where SpaceX builds and launches its Starship rockets. Gosh, I used to play down in Brownsville, Texas, played music down there. It was so much fun down there. The company has been gearing up for a much-delayed test flight set to feature a new version of Starship. That mission is currently set for Wednesday. My goodness. SpaceX didn't respond to requests for comment. Representatives for the city of Starbase, created as a company town for SpaceX's facilities and staff, didn't also respond to requests for comment. Representatives from the Occupational Safety and Health Administration didn't respond to requests for comment. The San Antonio Express News earlier reported the death. SpaceX has been racing to develop Starbase over the past few years. The site includes launch pads, areas to test rockets on the ground, and a huge factory. Working at Starbase is often intense, especially given SpaceX's push to rapidly develop the property for more regular Starship missions, people familiar with the company's operations said. The fire department for Brownsville was dispatched to respond to the accident on Friday, said the city's fire chief, Jarrett Sheldon. That request was quickly canceled, and the department didn't send personnel out to the Starbase, he said. The city of Starbase has set its own emergency management plan, according to the website. My grandson recently completed his training. He's now, instead of Brennan, I got to call him Dr. Brennan. So his mom and dad took him on a cruise. Well, not a cruise. They took him on a trip. They're going down the Turks and Caicos for his special time. And to say thanks for all his hard work. So, and I was just kind of looking at some travel, leisure things, because I know my wife is going to want to follow up on that. She's going to want to have me take her someplace. And I saw this. This remote Canadian archipelago is known as the Galapagos of the North, and the island chain feels like the edge of the world. It's called Haida Gwaii. It's H-A-I-D-A, that's the first one, G-W-A-I-I. It blends ancient rainforest, rich indigenous culture, and incredible marine wildlife. Off the coast of British Columbia, on a largely unknown archipelago, are ancient rainforests, hundreds of miles of coastline, and a community of people who have called the island's home for thousands of years. Haida Gwaii, formerly the Queen Charlotte Islands, is a place with many nicknames. It's known as the edge of the world for its location in the Pacific, miles from the coast of British Columbia, and is also nicknamed the Galapagos of the North for having the most diverse marine wildlife in Canada. But perhaps what makes the islands of Haida Gwaii most interesting is the fact that it has been the home to the Haida people for over 12,500 years, and that they continue to live and work on the islands today. The heritage of the Haida is best felt at Esgang Gwaii Linagay, formerly known as Ninstense, and a UNESCO World Heritage Site on Anthony Island. The village was occupied by the Haida until around 1880 and remains largely intact today. There are longhouses constructed in the Haida Way and carved mortuary, memorial poles. Other Haida culture sites include Kunga Linagay, Taunu Linagay, and Hilkia Gawaga. There is also an island with natural hot springs and three soaking pools. These sites are all located within the Gwaii Hanas National Park Reserve, which covers the southern part of Haida Gwaii and is only accessible by boat or seaplane.
In addition to the many Haida cultural sites, travelers can rent a kayak or book a boat tour that explores the maze of Haida Gwaii islands from the water. Marine animal sightings include humpback whales, sea lions, dolphins, puffins, and orcas. Back on land, some visitors get the chance to see bald eagles and bears. While many of the main sites are located in Guayanas National Park Reserve, which is to the south, the most populated part of Haida Gwaii is the northern Graham Island. This island is also where most of the visitors are located. So that's something to think about. My goodness. This is talk about shocking. I have not heard of this article. She married the love of her life. 13 days later, the unthinkable happened. Her name is Lindy Markussen. 13 days after Lindy Markussen married the love of her life, she woke up in a hospital bed to learn she had lost her leg and nearly her life. Just weeks earlier, 29-year-old Markussen from Spokane Valley, Washington, had been celebrating her wedding to her husband, Nate, after graduating from college. Their day was intentionally simple and deeply personal. Before the ceremony, we had a quiet moment alone where we told each other we were all in no matter what, Lindy told Newsweek. It was simple, but it felt really steady and certain. Less than 2 weeks later, everything changed. Still settling into married life, Lindy was driving into town to work on wedding thank you notes when she was involved in a catastrophic car crash. Much of the accident itself remains unclear, and large parts of that day are still missing from her memory. I just remember driving, and then the next thing I knew, I woke up in a hospital bed, she recalled, and I was told I didn't have a leg. Her car had been hit by a heavy truck on a two-lane highway and torn in half. Her leg was amputated on impact, and she sustained severe trauma to her lower body, along with extensive internal injuries. Oh, this is giving me the chills just thinking of this. She was stabilized at a local emergency room in Idaho and then flown to Boise, where a trauma team worked to save her life. Lindy underwent multiple surgeries, including the removal of her spleen, parts of her colon, appendix, the placement of rods and pins through her hips and remaining leg. At one point, after receiving 30 units of blood and continuing to bleed internally, she was placed on palliative care while the doctor searched for answers. I was in the fight for my life, she said. One of the most serious injuries wasn't immediately visible. A severe diffuse axonal brain injury. When Lindy slowly became more alert, she realized she couldn't write her name the same way, couldn't follow simple movements, and couldn't recall basic information. Recovery was grueling. Lindy relearned how to move in a body that no longer felt familiar, juggling physical, occupational, speech, and recreational therapy every day. I still have the journal I kept during that time, and you can actually see the progression, she said. My handwriting changes as my brain and my coordination start coming back. At the beginning, I could barely hold a pen, and over time, it slowly started to look like mine again. Emotionally, she felt everything, but anger gave her energy. Quote, it gave me something to push with, and I'm really proud of how I used that, she said. But in those early days, I was broken. Learning to walk on a prosthetic was another challenge. Felt mechanical at first, foreign, exhausting. At just 97 pounds, Lindy had to rebuild strength and balance from the ground up, and she had to learn how to advocate for herself, navigating a new reliance on medical devices and on others. Quote, in a strange way, that's what forced me to figure out who I was at my core, Lindy said. Looking back, I'm grateful for that part. Grief followed in waves for her old body, her confidence, and the future she once imagined. With help from her therapist she worked with for 5 years, Lindy began to face that grief head-on, even holding a symbolic funeral for her former self. I realized something important, she said. Even with everything stripped away, I was still me. The core of who I was never left. It just got refined. Before the crash, much of Lindy's identity had been rooted in movement and expression. She'd been a gymnast for years, loved to dance, spent her time creating, painting, working with ceramics, making books, and practicing goldsmithing. With her injuries, all of that suddenly felt out of reach.
While still in rehab, Lindy was first introduced to the idea of competing in the Paralympics. An occupational therapist showed her videos of runners using blades and talked through what might be possible. At that point, I couldn't even walk yet, Lindy said. I had multiple breaks in my pelvis, and I just wasn't in place to hear it. It went too far, felt too far away. About a year and a half later, something shifted. Back in the gym consistently, her competitive instincts returned. With the encouragement of her coach, she began training seriously as a para-athlete. Today, she's chasing ambitious goals, including breaking her own American record in the 100 meters and pushing further into the long jump, all while recovering from additional surgery. After competing in the 2024 Paralympics, a dream she never thought possible, Lindy is now on the road to the Games in Los Angeles, which are just under 2.5 years away. Looking back, Lindy said her story comes down to one truth. Life can be rebuilt. Step into your life, she said. The good, the hard, all of it. That's how you become someone who can handle anything. Resilience glitters because you keep showing up, and the light that it makes shine has always been yours. My goodness, you don't hear anything about her husband. I wonder if they stuck together. My goodness. Here's one real quick one. In space. Okay, yes, I do love space. Next giant leap still in orbit. The Artemis II crew is back on Earth after a record-breaking lunar flyby. But what comes next depends on who you ask. Reid Wiseman, Victor Glover, Christina Koch, and Jeremy Hansen traveled further than any other crewed spaceflight, 248,655 miles from Earth, capturing views of the far side of the moon on their historic 10-day mission. Their Orion spacecraft splashed down on April 10th, prompting President Donald Trump to post in celebration, quote, "We'll be doing it again, and then next step, Mars." It's not just talk. His budget dedicates $1 billion for programs focused on the red planet. But NASA's next step is a little more cautious. Jared Isaacman, the NASA administrator, said the agency was, quote, "back in the business of sending astronauts to the moon," unquote. Artemis III, once planned as a 2027 moon landing, will now test docking procedures in Earth orbit. The first crewed CREWED, you know, meaning with a crew in it, the first crewed lunar landing in over 55 years is slated for a still ambitious 2028. That's so cool. Have you heard about this? Once celebrated as Australia's most decorated living soldier, Ben Roberts-Smith now stands at the center of a landmark legal reckoning for the country's Afghanistan war. Yes, this is Australia. The Victoria Cross recipient has been charged with multiple counts of war crime murder following a year-long federal investigation. Roberts-Smith denies wrongdoing. The case is expected to shape how Australia confronts allegations of misconduct by its elite forces. And, going further back in time, Vietnam's political system has entered a new phase after lawmakers elected Communist Party Chief Tu Lam as president, unifying the country's top party and state posts. It ends decades of collective leadership and gives Lam unprecedented authority. Analysts said this could speed decision-making, while warning it may narrow internal checks in the one-party state as Hanoi deepens ties with major powers. And solar-powered microelectric tractors are being tested in Malawi to help small farms boost yields while expanding access to electricity. Developed by AFTRAC, a UK university spin-out, the machines run entirely on solar energy and are designed for deep bed farming in compacted soils. The project echoes recent moves in India, where startups have been launching low-cost electric tractors in India, for my goodness. And I don't know why they haven't used electricity for that. Excellent.
And over the last decade, the relationship between President Donald Trump and North Korea's leader Kim Jong-un has turned into a will-they-or-won't-they battle for diplomacy. After exchanging letters with Kim, Trump declared at a rally with supporters in 2018, "We fell in love." He went on a year later to become the first sitting president to visit North Korea. Wow. Well, you've made the decision to listen to Mind's Eye Radio, particularly this reading of the Wall Street Journal from the Tuesday, May 19th edition. I'm Vince Kwiatkowski. I will be back again next Tuesday, and I'm

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It's Tuesday, May 19th, 2026. I'm Adam Dooling, your reader for the Florida Times-Union. First, the weather. Today, a high of 87, with a thunderstorm in the afternoon, 55% chance of rain. And then tonight, partly cloudy with a low of 68 and a 15% chance of rain overnight. And then tomorrow, that's Wednesday, the 20th, partly sunny with a shower or two, high of 87, low of 70, and an 80% chance of rain. And then on Thursday, partly sunny with showers abound, high of 89, low of 70, and a 70% chance of rain. And then Friday, May 22nd, my dad's birthday, sunny to partly cloudy with a high of 90, a low of 70, and a 20% chance of rain. And then on Saturday, partly sunny and humid, with a high of 88, a low of 69, and a 25% chance of rain. Now to the front page. We'll start with an article titled, Portrait of Florida. Visit Florida docuseries examines seven places that helped to shape state's history. And there's a color photograph of a Florida flag waving beside a sign that says, America, 250 Florida. The Florida flag, of course, is red, orange, with the Florida seal in the middle, big red X in the back behind the seal, and a white background. And then the America 250 Florida sign is in red, white, and blue, with stars and stripes. This article, byline Kurt Anderson of USA Today Network of Florida. Florida has created a docuseries aimed at highlighting the state's history as part of the 250th anniversary of the U.S. The seven-part series, called America 250, A Portrait of Florida, focuses on seven distinct places in the state that shaped its history. These are St. Augustine, Pensacola, Tallahassee, Cape Canaveral, Key West and the Everglades, Miami, and Tampa. The episodes were created by Visit Florida, the state's tourism marketing arm, along with Emergent Media. Four episodes are already available on America250FL.com, with the other three to be released in May and June, leading up to the July 4th anniversary of the Declaration of Independence. Florida's story is America's story, Governor Ron DeSantis said in a news release. From the earliest days of exploration to its role in shaping the nation's future, Florida has been

The center of key moments in our history. This series highlights the depth and importance of those contributions as we celebrate America's 250th anniversary. What makes these sites special? St. Augustine was founded in 1565 by Spanish explorers and is the oldest continuously inhabited city by Europeans in the continental U.S. The Everglades is a vast wetland considered unique in the world. Cape Canaveral is the site of rocket launches to the moon and beyond. Pensacola is also one of the oldest cities in what is now the U.S. and is known as the City of Five Flags because at various times it has been governed by Spain, Britain, France, the U.S., and the Confederacy. Tallahassee has been the Florida capital since 1824 and is home to both Florida State University and Florida A&M University. Tampa and the Bay Area are close to the Gulf beaches, and the city became internationally known for its cigar industry. Miami is the U.S. gateway to South America and the Caribbean, and boasts perhaps the most diverse culture in Florida. America's 250th anniversary, the semi-quincentennial, will be celebrated nationwide with block parties, educational programs, cultural exhibits, and special commemorative events on July 4, 2026, and through the year. Florida has a long history of exploration, innovation, and courage. We designed these episodes to tell that story and to encourage people from all over to visit Florida's historic sites, museums, and landmarks. Florida is an incredible state with an incredible story, said Brian Griffin, CEO of Visit Florida. The national festivities will begin July 3rd with the first Times Square ball drop outside of New Year's Eve. Plans also call for a Great American State Fair on the National Mall in Washington that will feature exhibits from U.S. states and territories, organizers said. And now on the top of the front page, Trump threatens Iran. Clock is ticking. Tehran reiterates its right to nuclear enrichment. Byline Christopher Kahn, Joey Garrison, Tao Nguyen, and James Powell of USA Today. President Donald Trump warned Iran that the clock is ticking following a drone strike on a nuclear power plant in the United Arab Emirates, raising fears of renewed conflict as talks between Washington and Tehran stall. Emirati officials said a drone hit an electrical generator outside the Baraka nuclear power plant's inner perimeter on May 17th. No injuries were reported, and regulators confirmed the facility remains safe. Officials said they were investigating the source of the drone and noted that the UAE has the full right to respond to such, quote, terrorist attacks. The International Atomic Energy Agency said on May 18th that it had been informed by the UAE that off-site power was restored to the plant. Pakistan's Prime Minister Shehbaz Sharif condemned the attack and called for all countries to exercise maximum restraint. Dialogue and diplomacy remain the only viable path toward lasting regional peace, stability, and de-escalation, said Sharif, whose country has played a central role in talks between Washington and Tehran since the start of the war in February. U.S. and Iranian officials rejected each other's negotiating positions on May 16th. In a Truth Social post the following day, Trump threatened Iran to get moving or face consequences. For Iran, the clock is ticking, and they better get moving fast, or there won't be anything left of them. Time is of the essence, Trump wrote, and that last part was all in caps with an exclamation point. Iranian Foreign Ministry spokesman Ismail Baghaei said Tehran won't be intimidated by threats, according to NBC News, adding the country's right to enrich uranium is non-negotiable. Trump says he won't sign off on a deal that does not include assurances from Iran to end its nuclear weapons program, including uranium enrichment. Baghaei, speaking May 18th at a news conference, said Iran's nuclear enrichment rights are protected by the Nuclear Non-Proliferation Treaty, insisting that it's not something Iran will negotiate or compromise over. There is no need for another party to recognize this right for Iran. This right already exists, he said, according to translations from Al Jazeera in the International Business Times.
Trump is expected to meet top national security advisors on May 19th to discuss options for resuming military action, Axios reported. U.S. Senator Lindsey Graham, Republican of South Carolina, on May 18th said he supports a fresh wave of attacks on Iran, saying a short but forceful response now would reset the conflict in all the right ways. Meanwhile, Treasury Secretary Scott Bessent, on May 18th, announced a 30-day general license to allow temporary access to Russian oil stranded at sea, the latest U.S. effort aimed at easing the impact of the global energy disruption stemming from the war. This extension will provide additional flexibility, and we will work with these nations to provide specific licenses as needed, Bessent said in a post on X. This general license will help stabilize the physical crude market and ensure oil reaches the most energy-vulnerable countries. House Speaker Mike Johnson, in an interview on May 17th, said, "Gas prices are too high as a result of stalled traffic along the Strait of Hormuz." Johnson said Republicans are anxious for the critical waterway to reopen and oil prices to come down, especially as the midterm elections approach. His comments came as polls show Americans are increasingly frustrated with the Trump administration's handling of the economy and the Iran war, which has surged energy prices in the United States and abroad. "All points lead back to that," Johnson told Fox News, speaking about the waterway that carries one-fifth of the world's oil and natural gas. "Gas prices are too high because of that, and that has an effect on how goods are transported to the grocery store and all the rest." In a CBS YouGov poll released on May 17th, 59% of Americans said gas prices were a financial hardship, while 26% said they are an inconvenience. Meanwhile, nearly 70% of Americans said they are not getting a clear understanding of the situation in the Strait of Hormuz. Pollsters found 69% of Americans said they did not clearly understand what is going on in the waterway. When asked which side had the upper hand in the conflict, 41% said neither the United States nor Iran had an advantage. A separate poll by the New York Times and Siena University found nearly two-thirds of Americans believe Trump made the wrong decision to go to war with Iran. 64% of the poll's respondents said it was the wrong decision, while 30% said it was the right decision. The poll, taken from May 11th to May 15th, also found Trump's approval rating had dropped to 37%, with 59% of Americans disapproving of his job performance. The poll has a margin of error of 2.8 percentage points. Israel carried out airstrikes in southern Lebanon on May 18th, Lebanese security forces and the state news agency said, while Hezbollah announced new attacks on Israeli forces, continuing the war in Lebanon despite the extension of a U.S.-backed truce. Hostilities between Iran-backed Hezbollah and Israel have rumbled on since Trump first announced a ceasefire on April 16th, with fighting mostly contained in southern Lebanon. The 45-day ceasefire extension was announced after a third round of U.S.-hosted talks between Lebanon and Israel on May 15th. The U.S.-led mediation has emerged in parallel to diplomacy aimed at ending the U.S.-Iran conflict. Iran has said ending Israel's war in Lebanon is one of its demands for a deal over the wider conflict. Hezbollah objects to Beirut's talks with Israel. Overnight, an Israeli strike near the eastern Lebanese city of Baalbek killed a commander of the Palestinian Islamic Jihad militant group, a Hezbollah ally, along with his daughter, security forces in Lebanon said. The Israeli military said it had killed the commander, Wael Mahmoud Abd al-Halim, in a strike after taking steps to mitigate the risk of harm to civilians. It made no mention of Halim's daughter. Hezbollah said it launched an explosive drone at an Iron Dome air defense position in the Galilee area of northern Israel and carried out other attacks on Israeli forces in Lebanon. Lebanon's health ministry reported May 17th that the death toll in Lebanon has risen to 2,988 people since the war erupted on March 2nd. And along the right side of the front page of the Times Union, 25 survey. Most said finances in good shape.
but concerns about job security ticked up. Byline Dan Burns of Reuters. Nearly three-quarters of U.S. adults last year continued to rate their personal finances as being in reasonable shape, although they remained concerned about inflation and their worries about job security ticked up, an annual Federal Reserve survey released on May 13th showed. The poll of 13,099 respondents was fielded last October and captured economic sentiment as President Donald Trump was finishing his first year back in the White House, with just 26% rating the national economy as good or excellent, versus 29% in 2024 when Trump was campaigning for office, and well down from 50% in 2019 before the COVID-19 pandemic. The survey showed 73% of adults said they were doing okay financially or living comfortably last year, unchanged from 2024, though it found that certain demographic groups, including low-income households, the young and black adults, saw meaningful declines in their assessments of their financial well-being. Inflation remained the top overall concern, expressed by more than 9 out of 10 respondents, though the share citing price increases as a major concern eased, and those reporting they changed behavior in response to higher prices slipped to 77% from 79%. Views of the job market, meanwhile, soured somewhat, with 42% of respondents saying that finding or holding a job was either a minor or major concern, up from 37% in 2024. That finding dovetails with wider data on the job market that showed the pace of hiring slowed dramatically in 2025, and those who lost work were more likely to remain unemployed for longer. One question watched closely for indications of household stress showed 63% said they had the cash available for an unexpected $400 emergency expense, unchanged from the year before. The survey asked about generative artificial intelligence usage for the first time. It found that 1 in 4 workers had used AI tools to work in the prior month, and that those who used the tools were more likely to expect them to improve their careers than to replace their jobs. And at the bottom of the Times Union front page, El Niño likely to return for hurricane season. Byline Kimberly Miller of the USA Today Network of Florida. Hope for a hurricane-quashing El Niño got another boost with the latest forecast from the Climate Prediction Center calling for an 82% chance that the periodic climate shift will appear in the next month. The center, which is part of the National Oceanic and Atmospheric Administration, said Thursday, May 14th, that conditions are ripening for El Niño with continuing warmth in the Pacific Ocean and a 96% chance that El Niño will continue into February 2027. For Florida, the return of El Niño through peak months of the 2026 hurricane season is good news and could mean fewer tropical cyclones during some of the most prodigious storm weeks of the year. But scientists at the center are still not sold on the formation of a super El Niño, and the world remains, for now, in a neutral pattern. While confidence in the occurrence of El Niño has increased since last month, there is still substantial uncertainty in the peak strength of El Niño, they wrote in their forecast. The strongest El Niño events in the historical record are characterized by significant ocean atmosphere coupling through the summer, and it remains to be seen whether this occurs in 2026. What are the chances of a super El Niño in 2026? The Climate Prediction Center issued an El Niño watch on March 12th. It was the first time an El Niño watch was listed, while La Niña persisted in records dating back about 15 years. La Niña is now kaput, and many meteorologists have been championing the formation of a very strong El Niño that could set records. Ben Knoll, a meteorologist who writes for the Washington Post, said this week that one weather index was showing 7 of 10 models pointing to a super El Niño, up from 2 in April. The new North American Multi-Model Ensemble modeling shows the strongest El Niño on record unfolding from October 2026 through at least January 2027, he wrote in a social media post.
During El Niño, the water across the eastern path of the Pacific Ocean warms, making radical shifts to rainfall patterns. Showers are suppressed over Indonesia and moved to the eastern part of the Pacific. There, strong thunderstorms form, which influence wind patterns in the upper atmosphere, reducing wind shear in the Pacific and increasing it in the Atlantic. Westerly wind shear in the Atlantic works to tear apart tropical cyclones as they develop. With La Niña, waters in the Pacific cool, rainfall retreats to the west and westerly winds wane, leaving the Atlantic and U.S. vulnerable to tropical cyclones. And just inside the front page on 2A, got some nation and world briefs. An adult in Colorado has died after a confirmed case of hantavirus that is not linked to a recent outbreak aboard a cruise ship in the Atlantic, Colorado Department of Public Health and Environment officials said in a statement May 18th. The strain of hantavirus that caused the Colorado death occurs regularly in Colorado this time of year, the statement said, and officials are investigating the source of exposure. Hantavirus is primarily spread by rodents but can be transmitted between people in rare cases and after prolonged close contact. Incubation can last about 6 weeks. The Dutch-flagged MV Hondius cruise docked at Rotterdam on May 18th. It had been carrying around 150 passengers and crew from 23 countries when a cluster of severe respiratory illnesses was first reported to the World Health Organization on May 2nd. Three people on the ship have died. Including those deaths, there have been 8 confirmed and 2 possible cases on board, according to WHO. 3 suspects were in custody on May 17th after a dozen shootings over the weekend in Austin, Texas, that left 4 people injured, police said. Third suspect has been taken into custody by Manor PD, the Austin Police Department said, late on May 17th on social media. Earlier, Austin Police Chief Lisa Davis said in a press conference that 2 suspects, a 15-year-old male and a 17-year-old male, were in custody after 12 incidents where shots were fired in South and East Austin on May 16th and early May 17th. 4 people were hit, with 1 person suffering serious injuries and 3 sustaining minor injuries, Davis said. The 15-year-old stole a gun from a store on May 16th, Davis said. The 17-year-old had an outstanding warrant on a charge of theft of a gun from the same store, she said. The suspects stole more than 4 vehicles as they moved through Austin, the chief said. And U.S. House lawmakers proposed bipartisan legislation that would require electric vehicles to pay a $130 fee to pay for road repairs annually and $35 for some plug-in hybrid models. The House is working on a 5-year highway reauthorization bill that would authorize $580 billion ahead of the current law expiration on September 30th. Most revenue for federally funded road repairs is collected through diesel and gasoline taxes, which EVs do not pay. The law would require the fees to be hiked by $5 per year starting in 2029, up to a total of $150 for EVs and $50 for plug-in vehicles. The U.S. House Transportation and Infrastructure Committee is expected on May 21st to take up the bill introduced by the panel's Republican chair, Sam Graves, and the top Democrat, Rick Larson. Now we'll go to the Metro section for some local headlines, beginning with one article titled, Potbelly Makes Its Initial Foray into Jacksonville. Sandwich chain planning 6 more locations in the area. And there is a large color photograph, a couple of them as a matter of fact. The top one, bigger one, features what appears to be the counter at such a location, Potbelly. A gentleman stands at the counter ordering some food. The woman behind the counter, wearing an apron along with 2 other employees who wear aprons and hats or visors, olive green in color. The woman is gesturing to the man. They're having what seems to be a nice exchange. He's ordering his food. Stacks of cups are seen on the counter.
Caption reads, Najee Williams helps customers at the new Potbelly Sandwich Works in the Deerwood Village Shopping Center on May 15th. Photos taken by Corey Perrine of the Times-Union. Article written by Teresa Stepsinski. Finally, Potbelly Sandwich Works, known for toasted, made-to-order sandwiches, hand-scooped milkshakes, and other scratch-made comfort food, is now open in Jacksonville. The Chicago-based restaurant chain made its Jacksonville debut on May 15th at 9908 Old Bay Meadows Road in the Publix-anchored Deerwood Village Shopping Center in the 1,566-square-foot space vacated by Subway Sandwich Shop. In the works for about 2 years, the restaurant is the first of seven proposed Potbelly locations in Jacksonville, franchise owner Patrick Pendergrast previously told the Times-Union. The Deerwood Village opening comes as a second Potbelly is planned at the 13529 Beach Boulevard, Suite 101, in the Hodges Station Shopping Center in the Intercoastal West area. The 1,755-square-foot Hodges Station build-out is estimated at $600,000. The status of the Potbelly building permit application, as of May 16th, was listed as return for corrections, according to online city records. Prendergast has said the Hodges Station restaurant would have a drive-through as an added convenience for customers. Being born and raised in Chicago, I really wanted to bring some Chicago flavor to Jacksonville, Prendergast told the Times-Union at their restaurant opening. And there's an inset photograph of a close-up of a sandwich being built. Looks like a little feta cheese, maybe some chicken. Well, let's just see. The caption says, Potbelly's Mediterranean sandwich is made with all-natural grilled chicken, feta, artichoke hearts, roasted red peppers, cucumbers, and Potbelly's signature hot pepper hummus. Anyway, among their popular sandwiches, a wreck, turkey breast, hickory smoked ham, Angus roast beef, salami, and Swiss. Cubano, slow-cooked pulled pork, hickory smoked ham, Swiss, deli mustard, and pickles. Prime rib steak, tender sliced prime rib steak, Swiss, house-made caramelized onions, and garlic aioli. Potbelly signature hot peppers are optional. Italian, salami, old world capicola, pepperoni, mortadella, and provolone. Mama's meatball, home-style beef and pork meatballs smothered in marinara sauce, provolone, and Italian dressing. Mediterranean, all-natural grilled chicken, feta, artichoke hearts, roasted red peppers, cucumbers, and Potbelly signature hot pepper hummus. I've heard about that one already. Pizza melt, pepperoni, old world capicola, crumbled meatball, smothered in marinara sauce, provolone, Italian seasoning, and mushrooms were available. Established in 1977 in Chicago's Lincoln Park neighborhood, Potbelly has at least 450 stores nationwide. With the Jacksonville opening, the chain now has 17 in Florida, according to the chain's website. Potbelly in Deerwood Village is open 10 a.m. to 9 p.m. daily. Now floating up to the top of the Metro front page, public schools crisis hits new anxiety levels. Districts facing cuts, closures as enrollment drops. Byline John Pacenti of USA Today Network of Florida. The Florida school closure epidemic hit Liz Wetstein with a double whammy. She not only lost her family's school, but possibly her job. The teacher learned on May 11th that Broward County Public Schools would close Panther Run Elementary in Pembroke Pines, the school all four of her kids have attended and where she has taught for 2 years. Currently, her youngest attends third grade. She watched Panther Run wither away to 290 students, 488 under capacity, as this school year comes to a close. We've seen it go down little by little each year, Wetstein says. We love our little school. As Cheers would say, everybody knows your name. Florida public schools find themselves in the grip of declining birth rates, families driven out of the state by high cost of living, and the drain of dollars and students to private and charter schools, as well as the political climate.
Our public schools are in crisis right now in Florida, said Damaris Allen, executive director for Families for Strong Public Schools. We are seeing it hit a point where they can't function under the shortages they have been given. What areas are hit the hardest? Broward County announced it was closing 6 schools, experienced a 40,000 student drop in the last decade, but there isn't a part of the state that is immune, including Miami-Dade County is weighing closing or repurposing 9 schools ahead of the upcoming academic year. Escambia County is considered closing and consolidating schools, as well as reducing staff because of an $18 million shortfall. Orange County in Orlando plans on closing 7, citing a drop of 7,000 students in 1 year that led to a $41 million loss in state funding. Hillsborough County announced a right-sizing plan that will close 3 campuses. Pinellas County is closing 2 schools. Duval County is shuttering or consolidating 4 schools, but delayed 2 others after parents pushed back. Palm Beach County reported its first significant decline with a drop of 7,515 public school pupils this school year, and more than 3,000 expected in the fall. The state allocates, on average, $8,000 to $9,000 per student to districts. Broward lost a staggering 10,000 students in 1 year, and the loss wiped out $90 million in funds. As a result, the school district is looking to perform a pincer move where it closes schools and eliminates 1,000 positions. 300 staffers in filled positions will be laid off to address the deficit. Sometimes there are small victories. Parents, students, and the Broward Teachers Union teamed up to lobby the school board to spare Bear Middle School in Sunrise, where one of the students showed up as the bear mascot. Yes, they are the Bear Bears, and the name of the school is B-A-I-R. I love the good fight, but literally I cry every day, said Anna Fusco, president of the Broward Teachers Union. What are Florida school counselors saying about cuts? Vanessa Matute is a licensed mental health counselor and student support specialist who fears losing her job. She told the Broward School Board at its May 11th meeting that the funding reduction means eliminating staff members who work directly and consistently with high-risk students every single day. When students are overwhelmed, anxious, failing classes, struggling at home, or experiencing suicidal thoughts, they come to us. With fewer services available in public schools, families naturally look for alternatives, whether that be a charter or the neighborhood parochial school. When you start draining resources from public schools and they have less services to offer, such as counseling, mental health, or whatever, parents are like, I need to get my kid the best education, so I'm going to take him out of public school, Allen said. The crisis has hit even affluent communities like Key Biscayne, where Robert Duzaglau, the head of Village's Education Advisory Board, described the situation as a funding death spiral as it sees the island's only public school die on the vine. Key Biscayne's K-8 school is operating at 69% capacity as residents opt for not just private and charter schools, but a magnet school on Virginia Key that drains middle schoolers. It affects everything, our real estate values, our community, Duzuglau told the Key Biscayne Village Council at its March 13th meeting. Allen said closing a school can be like ripping the heart out of a neighborhood. When the Hillsborough School District considered closing Morgan Woods Elementary in Tampa, parents rallied to keep it open. Morgan Woods was near a large property that had community center, that had a park, all of these things, she said. For that community, it wasn't just a loss of the school, it was a loss of a real hub for the community. Wettstein said she and husband chose Pembroke Pines to live for the quality and proximity of Panther Run. We have a lot of students who walk to school, she said. Florida's birth rate dropped to a record low of 9.54 per 1,000 residents, falling below the national average and continuing its steady decline from 12.3 per 1,000 residents in 2002. Furthermore, the cost of living in the Sunshine State, especially for families with young kids, has become untenable. While Florida's population has grown,
its growth rate has significantly slowed. Florida's cost of living rate has nearly quintupled since 2020, according to a new Florida Tax Watch analysis. For teachers, it's even harder. Andrew Spahr, president of the Florida Education Association, the largest teachers' union, said that in 2010, a veteran teacher in his former school district made $60,000 a year. That same teacher today makes $62,000 a year. Wettstein must now decide whether she wants to remain in teaching after Panther Run closes. I'm waiting to find out if I can get a job at my son's new school. Otherwise, I'm going to have to step back and maybe go look for a new career, she said. Looming over the crisis is politics. Migrant families have stopped sending their kids to school as immigration enforcement has increased. I heard from the superintendent in Orange County, and some other superintendents as well, the number of migrant students has dropped significantly, Spahr said. Spahr said the state's own numbers show that migrant students are driving a lot of this too. The Republican-led legislature, Spahr said, put gasoline on the fire with its universal voucher, passed in 2023, that made every Florida student eligible for that $9,000, regardless of income. The FEA filed suit in May, claiming the state is failing its duty to protect a uniform, efficient, safe, secure, and high-quality system of free public schools by redirecting billions in public education dollars to private and charter schools. Funding is being diverted out of public schools to these unaccountable, corporate-run charter schools, he said. A Florida auditor general audit in November found the state lost track of $398 million in voucher funding and thousands of students using the program. The State Department of Education, when reached for comment on school enrollment declines, referred all questions back to the school districts. In April, Education Commissioner Anastasios Kamoutsas sent a letter to St. John's School Superintendent Brennan Asplin, alleging Asplin had pressured staff to vote against specific legislators who supported school vouchers. Spahr said all Asplin did was explain to teachers why the district was going to have to make staff cuts. And he, Kamoutsas, was enraged that the superintendent had the audacity to do that, to let people know, to inform them about what's going on, Spahr said. And along the right side of the front page of the Metro, DeSantis, communist era in Cuba must end, says its only hope for brighter future on island. Byline Kurt Anderson of the USA Today Network of Florida. Florida Republican Governor Ron DeSantis says Cuba's only hope for a brighter economic and political future is for the communist regime founded in a revolution by Fidel Castro to come to a close. DeSantis, at a Miami news conference on Friday, May 15th, said a comparison between the largely successful Cuban exiles in the U.S. and people still on the island shows the large disparity. Unless you're part of the Communist Party, you're poor. You've got no opportunity, the governor said. And just imagine if that island were free, how successful it would be. DeSantis added, so the only way Cuba is going to get better is to end communism in Cuba, end the Castro dictatorship. Fidel Castro, who led the 1959 revolution in Cuba, died in 2016, but his brother, Raul, and other party members remain in charge. Cuba is beset by economic problems, lack of energy, including frequent blackouts, and U.S. sanctions that add to its difficulties. President Donald Trump said this year that he wants to have the honor of taking Cuba, although he has not furnished many details on how that might work. It's a failed nation, Trump said in March. They have no money, they have no oil, they have no nothing. They have nice land, they have nice landscape, you know, it's a beautiful island. DeSantis noted that he served at the U.S. base at Guantanamo Bay, Cuba, during his Navy service and was impressed by the country's possibilities. The governor also said it wouldn't work to just negotiate deals with the current Cuban government. Ultimately, they will take that money for themselves. So as long as they're in power, you don't have a pathway, I think, to have true reform on that island, DeSantis said. The governor added that he did not want an influx of Cubans into Florida, just 90 miles away.
if there was a U.S. effort to push out the communist government. There have been several migrations of Cubans to Florida and elsewhere over the years. We would want the people there to be part of the solution, to be able to get Cuba back on its feet, you know, where it belongs, DeSantis said. And now on the bottom of the Metro front page, due process case sees alligator Alcatraz detainees release. Byline J. Kyle Foster of the Fort Myers News Press and Naples Daily News. And there's a color photograph of what appears to be a selfie of four people smiling inside a vehicle. The caption reads, Justo Betancourt was released from alligator Alcatraz early on the morning of May 14th and reunited with his children. And there's a woman sort of sitting in the front seat taking a picture, and three people in the back seat all smiling. Justo Betancourt is free, released from ICE custody and alligator Alcatraz early Thursday, May 14th, more than 6 months after he was detained during a routine check-in with U.S. Immigration and Customs Enforcement. I was crying the entire time, said Betancourt's 33-year-old daughter, Ariane, who has been fighting for his release since the day he was detained. I tried to, like, you know, keep it light with my family and, like, make fun of each other and crack jokes, and, but the moment I saw him get off the van, and I saw how skinny he was, and how, like, hard of a time he was having with each step he took. You know, it's just, it's complicated because I'm happy that he's home, but I'm also furious at the condition that he's in. Betancourt was released because his attorneys proved he was wrongfully detained. U.S. District Judge Kyle Dudek granted Betancourt's right of habeas corpus about 10 a.m. on Wednesday, May 13th, and ordered him released from custody within 48 hours, according to court documents. Habeas corpus is a legal action that allows a detained person to challenge the legality of their imprisonment or detention before a court. It acts as a check against unlawful detention, requiring the government to prove it has legal authority to hold the individual. At 2 a.m. Thursday, Ariane Betancourt and her two siblings picked up their father at the Chrome North Service Processing Center in Miami, where he had been brought by van from the Immigrant Detention Center in the middle of the Big Cypress National Preserver on the edge of Collier County and the Everglades, Ariane Betancourt said in a phone interview Thursday night. Ariane Betancourt speaks for her father because he is not fluent in English, but also because he is emotionally and physically struggling after the ordeal, she said. Betancourt and his children weren't able to hug right away, Ariane said. ICE members checked her car, had her open the trunk for Betancourt to put his belongings, and then told him to get in the car quickly and for them to leave. ICE wouldn't let them take video or pictures, she said. There's a gas station by Chrome, and we stopped at the first gas station, and that's where we were able to hug, she said. From a loved one's perspective, they don't allow you to have that moment to hug your loved one right away, and that's pretty despicable. How does her dad look? He's really shaken up. Like, he's really shaken up. He's lost about 50 pounds, Ariane said. I mean, he's so thin that I can wrap both my arms around him, and I weigh 125 pounds. I've seen him wearing, like, layers and a sweatshirt, and, like, we haven't seen him in, like, how tiny he actually is under the sweatshirt. They don't feed them. Ariane worries about how much damage may have been done to her father, physically. He's been unable to walk for 6 months. He's lost mobility. His speech is slurred. It's like, I know that once we get him to a doctor, I don't want to know. I'm scared to know the doctors will say his condition is, she said. On October 29, 2025, the Cuban-born Betancourt, 54, was checking in with ICE as required annually, Ariane said. He had completed probation after numerous criminal convictions, according to court documents. He had a work permit pending, Ariane said, and was doing everything he was supposed to do. Ariane took her father to his ICE appointment and waited outside in her car. Betancourt was told that he would get a date for his next appointment in a year, but needed to get in line for that. He waited 2 hours, she said. But instead of a new date and being sent on his way, ICE arrested Betancourt, had him sign a deportation agreement that was in English, but told him it was an annual agreement to check in each year, Ariane said.
Betancourt was held at Alligator Alcatraz, then Chrome, and he was taken to Mexico to self-deport, Ariane said, her father told her. Mexico wouldn't accept him, so he was returned to Alligator Alcatraz. There, the diabetic endured being shackled for up to 23 hours a day, was always hungry, and watched some of his fellow detainees tortured, pepper-sprayed, and taunted, she said, her father told her. I'm seeing like it's a shell of my dad, Ariane said, and I'm happy that he's home, but this is going to be a long process to get him back to a point to just be healthy and to just feel safe and not worry that they're going to try to pick him up and take him to Mexico or try to remove him. And my dad's one of the lucky ones. He wasn't beaten. He wasn't, but he was still shackled to bed, and even if he wasn't subjected to certain aspects of the abuse, he still saw it. The only thing he's been saying since yesterday is that he left a lot of people there who need help, Ariane said. Reports by detainees and former detainees detail, since Alligator Alcatraz opened July 2, 2025, allege abuses at the detention center, also called the Soft-Sided Facility South and South Florida Detention Center, in court documents and on government websites. Abuses reported range from beatings because of protests about wanting more food and phone access to pepper spray incidents. There are also reports of segregation via a cage-like confinement space called the box, where detainees are said to be shackled inside a 2-by-2-foot metal cage and exposed to the harsh elements in the swampy area of eastern Collier County. These credible allegations prompted U.S. Senator John Ossoff, Democrat of Georgia, and Dick Durbin, Democrat of Illinois, who is Senate Minority Whip and ranking member of the Senate Judiciary Committee, to start an investigation into the practices. Ariane said she hopes the senators will follow through with the investigation they announced March 26th, and that reports that Alligator Alcatraz will be closed come to fruition. We got my dad out, but there's still over a thousand people in there, and most of them have had no due process, Ariane said. They had no legal help, and they've been abused and subjected to this, and closing the detention center is not enough. You know, someone has to be held accountable. The Senate needs to make sure they go through with their investigation of the facility. They need to look through every claim of abuse because these aren't allegations or claims anymore. They're testimonies, direct testimonies from the people who have endured what they've endured in Alligator Alcatraz. The Naples Daily News reported May 12th that Florida State Representative Anna Escamani, an Orlando Democrat, said she received a text from a member of Congress that Alligator Alcatraz was closing in June. U.S. Representative Debbie Wasserman Schultz, a Weston Democrat, representing Florida's 25th District, who visited the detention center in April, also issued a statement May 12th, saying, "The Everglades internment camp's closure is long overdue. This monument to cruelty, waste, and environmental and tribal lands abuse should never have been built." At a May 7th press conference in Lakeland, Governor Ron DeSantis, whose administration built Alligator Alcatraz, said the facility served a good purpose. DeSantis didn't confirm a report by the New York Times that discussions about a possible closure between him and President Donald Trump's administration were in the preliminary stages. The U.S. Department of Homeland Security said the same day that it was not seeking immediate closure of the site. The Times story quoted unnamed officials at the federal and state levels. DHS hasn't said they want to wind it down, DeSantis said. This was always designed to be temporary. Documents obtained by the Naples Daily News in March show Florida is spending $1 million a day to operate Alligator Alcatraz, a place with tents and no infrastructure or running water. Everything has to be brought in and taken out, such as trash and human waste. They're making it seem like a money issue, Ariane said. It's more than that will see Alligator Alcatraz shut down, she said. The public scrutiny. Each Sunday for more than 40 weeks, 75 to 200 people have gathered across from Alligator Alcatraz to pray, sing, and protest the facility in the middle of sacred and protected land. They also are there to hear and tell stories of loved ones detained inside and to see it closed.
I think that's what they didn't account for, she said, of state and federal government. I think they thought that it was so out of the way that people wouldn't make the time to go out there. I don't think anyone expected the level of community and solidarity when it came to this location. They can't disappear the people like they thought they would, Ariane said. They didn't take into account that my dad would be one of those people, and I wouldn't forget it, and I wouldn't give up. The Workers' Circle, a national secular Jewish social justice group, has organized the vigils outside Alligator Alcatraz every Sunday since August 3rd, supplying buses from Naples and Fort Myers. Some people come by bus from as far as Tampa. During her work to help her dad, Ariane found the vigils. She also quit her job as a tour guide and applied for one at the Workers' Circle. She got hired and began communicating with many families and detainees who call her directly, daily. It opened my eyes, Ariane said. Alligator Alcatraz is a small piece of a very big system. Shutting these systems down is not enough. What is next is really pushing for immigration reform and using what's happening now under this administration as an example of what can never happen again. Okay, now let's take a look at sports. In the NHL, the Montreal Canadiens won in overtime over the Buffalo Sabres 3-2 to win their series 4-3 and move on to the Eastern Conference Final to play the Carolina Hurricanes starting later this week. There's a large photograph of players for the Montreal Canadiens embracing at center ice after Alex Newhook scored the game-winning goal in Game 7 in overtime. The Canadiens are wearing white jerseys with blue and red, and the Buffalo Sabres can be seen in the background, sad, wearing their blue jerseys with yellow trim. Newhook took a shot from above the left faceoff circle that hit the net off a rush. Montreal had also needed 7 games to decide their first-round matchup against the Lightning, and Newhook had the decisive goal in that series as well. Game 1 of the Eastern Conference Finals against the Carolina Hurricanes will begin on Thursday in Raleigh, North Carolina. The Hurricanes have had a bit of a layoff after sweeping their series in 4 games against the Philadelphia Flyers. Meanwhile, in the National Basketball Association, the first game of the Western Conference Finals was last night, and that was an OT thriller as well, with the San Antonio Spurs beating up on the Oklahoma City Thunder 122-115 in double overtime, as the Spurs took a 1-0 series lead. Victor Wembanyama lived up to the hype, scoring 41 points and grabbing 24 rebounds while leading the Spurs to the double overtime win over the defending champion, Oklahoma City Thunder. That was the first loss of the playoffs for the Thunder, who had swept their first 2 rounds against the Phoenix Suns and Los Angeles Lakers to open the postseason. And Wembanyama's alley-oop dunk with his back to the basket on a pass from Stephon Castle with 22 seconds left put the Spurs up by 6, finally giving them some breathing room, and they held on. Meanwhile in baseball, Bryson Stott slugged a 2-run homer with 2 outs in the 8th inning, guiding the Philadelphia Phillies to a 5-4 victory over the Cincinnati Reds. The Angels beat the Athletics 2-1. The Rays beat the Orioles 16-6 with Yandy Diaz going 4-for-5 with 2 doubles, 4 runs, and 4 RBI. The Marlins blanked the Braves 12-0 in that National League East battle. The Braves are running away with the division, but the Marlins are giving them some trouble. The Red Sox beat the Royals 3-1. Guardians beat the Tigers 8-2. The Yankees beat the Blue Jays 7-6 with Jazz Chisholm Jr. hitting a tie-breaking 2-run homer with 2 outs in the 7th. The Brewers beat the Cubs 9-3. The Mets, in 12 innings, beat the Nationals 16-7, exploding for 10 runs in the 12th inning, and routing the Nationals, despite it going to extra innings. Rockies beat the Rangers 7-6. The Padres, in a tight one, 1-0 over the Dodgers. And the Twins beat the Astros 6-3. Diamondbacks 12-2 over the Giants. And the Mariners beat the White Sox 6-1, with Colt Emerson homering for his first Major League hit.
Now let's see what happened today in history. Today is Tuesday, May 19th, the 139th day of 2026. There are 226 days remaining in the year. On this date in 1536, the second wife of Britain's King Henry VIII, Anne Bullion, was executed. She had been convicted of adultery, incest, and treason, though many historians have suggested the charges were false. In 1897, author and poet Oscar Wilde was released from prison, having served 2 years of hard labor on charges related to homosexuality, which was a crime at the time in England. In 1910, Earth passed through the tail of Halley's Comet. There were some who predicted dire outcomes, and panic led to the sales of comet pills, supposed to protect people from gas from the comet, but the event came and went without incident. In 1963, excerpts from Martin Luther King Jr.'s letter from Birmingham Jail were published in New York Post Sunday magazine. In 1975, in reaction to the police beating of Peter Yu the previous month, thousands of residents and workers in New York City's Chinatown neighborhood protested violence at the hands of police, shutting down many of the neighborhood's businesses and marching to City Hall. In 2015, a leak in an oil pipeline resulted in approximately 142,800 gallons of oil being spilled near Refugio State Beach in California. And in 2018, England's Prince Harry married American actor Meghan Markle at St. George's Chapel, incorporating aspects of African-American culture into a royal wedding ceremony for the first time to honor Markle's multiracial background. And now let's take a look at our horoscopes for today in the Life section, page 4D. Aries, overthinking it? You may not need more information. Trust your gut. 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Ready to forego personal gratification and move toward community and purpose? 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Thinking you can only rely on yourself? Mercury meeting the nodes shifts that storyline. Virgo, your work and professional ambitions are having a light bulb moment today. Realizing that you're carrying too much on your own? Libra, it's not enough to believe in your vision. Mercury squaring off with the nodes insists you make it practical. 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Will you let group expectations or external validation influence you? Sagittarius, can a conversation change everything? 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Capricorn, burning the candle at both ends? Mercury triggering the nodes may make you realize how much is on your plate. Aquarius, your creative power is soaring. Do you truly believe what you're capable of? Time for a self-worth upgrade. And Pisces, decisions may be pressing on the home front. Make choices that factor yourself in. And our birthdays for today, happy birthday, number 81, to singer-guitarist Pete Townshend of The Who. He wrote most of the songs while Roger Daltrey sang them, but it's not Roger Daltrey's birthday. Rapper Yo Gotti turns 45. Actor and comedian Michael Che of Saturday Night Live turns 43. Singer Sam Smith turns 34. Sam Smith, you may recall, about 10 years ago was sued by Tom Petty for his song Stay With Me because of its resemblance to Tom Petty's Won't Back Down. And the judge tossed more evidence in the Luigi Mangione case in the wake of the murder of UnitedHealthcare CEO Brian Thompson.
Mangione was found at McDonald's in Altoona, Pennsylvania, after a 5-day manhunt. Authorities say he fatally shot Thompson outside a Midtown Manhattan hotel on December 4th, 2024. Mangione's defense has successfully argued that his backpack was searched

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4: Good morning. This is Kelly Addy with the Radio Reading Services for the Cincinnati Association for the Blind and Visually Impaired, and I'll be reading the Washington Post today, May 19th, 2026. And Trump says he called off an attack on Iran to give talks more time. President Donald Trump said Monday that he had tentatively called off plans for the U.S. military to attack Iran after the heads of three countries in the Middle East asked him to give negotiations more time. In a Truth Social post Monday, Trump said Qatari Emir Tamim bin Hamad Al Thani, Saudi Arabian Crown Prince Mohammed bin Salman, and United Arab Emirates President Mohammed bin Zayed Al Nahyan had asked him to hold off on a planned military strike on Iran, originally scheduled for Tuesday, in light of serious negotiations on a peace deal. Based on my respect for the above-mentioned leaders, Trump wrote, he had instructed U.S. military leaders that we will not be doing the scheduled attack of Iran tomorrow. Trump told reporters at a White House event a few hours after his post that the leaders had asked him to hold off on an attack for 2 or 3 days, a short period of time. The move was the latest sudden turn by Trump in the 11 weeks since the U.S. and Israel launched their attack on Iran on February 28th. In recent days, he had threatened renewed attacks. On Sunday, he wrote on Truth Social that Iran needed to move fast or there won't be anything left. Let's see. And that the clock is ticking. In his latest post, Trump insisted, however, that the U.S. military is prepared to launch a full large-scale assault of Iran on a moment's notice if negotiations sour, and that any deal has to include no new weapons for Iran. We've had periods of time where we thought we were pretty close to making a deal and it didn't work out, he told reporters Monday afternoon. But this is a little bit different. The U.S. and Iran remain locked in a tense standoff over the Strait of Hormuz, the narrow Persian Gulf waterway through which 20% of the world's oil supply passes. The two countries have imposed competing blockades and military restrictions around the strait, disrupting global energy markets, driving up gas prices, and contributing to growing public anxiety about the economy 5 months before the midterm elections. Last month, in an address to the nation, Trump declared that the war with Iran was nearing completion, but in the weeks since, he has offered mixed signals. In an interview with the New York Post published Monday, Trump said Iran knows what's going to be happening soon, but he declined to elaborate. In explaining his decision to call off the attacks, Trump said the Arab leaders told him negotiations were on the brink of a breakthrough that will be very acceptable to the U.S. and that will ensure Iran doesn't have nuclear weapons. Pakistani official briefed on the mediation efforts said Iran and the U.S. have exchanged several proposals and counterproposals over the past week as mediators seek to avoid more conflict. A Middle Eastern diplomat familiar with the negotiations told the Washington Post that Trump was specifically dissatisfied with the previous offer from Iran pertaining to limits on nuclear enrichment and wanted a deal with more extensive restrictions. In earlier rounds of talks, the U.S. proposal would have banned Iran from enriching uranium for 25 years. Iran rejected that, said the diplomat who spoke on the condition of anonymity. A later U.S. proposal would have banned enrichment for 20 years, which Iran also rejected. During recent talks, the U.S. said it could consider lifting sanctions on Iranian oil exports, according to the Pakistani official, if Tehran agreed to end support for proxy forces in the region. Recent proposals also show that Iran may be willing to send a portion of its enriched uranium stockpile abroad. However, the official cautioned that neither issue was finalized and would probably be contingent on other elements of the deal. With so many issues under discussion, the deal's sequencing also appears to be frustrating progress. According to the official, Iran wants an agreement to end the war before the announcement of a nuclear deal. The U.S. wants agreements on all issues announced at once. among the countries urging the U.S.

0: hold off attacks was the United Arab Emirates. The oil-rich nation is often one of the most publicly hawkish Arab countries toward Iran, but it has also weathered the most extensive attacks from Tehran in the conflict. Iran has targeted the UAE because of its close security and diplomatic ties to Israel. The UAE's push to hold off on the strike is an indication of its own vulnerability to renewed Iranian attacks on its cities, oil infrastructure, and military bases. U.S. Central Command, which oversees forces in the region, declined to comment Monday on Trump's remarks. U.S. officials have offered conflicting views on Iran's remaining combat capability. Admiral Brad Cooper, who oversees Central Command, told the Senate Armed Services Committee last week that the U.S. military has significantly degraded Iranian combat capability, including sinking nearly all of the Iranian Navy. Despite that, a CIA assessment this month found that Iran can withstand the U.S. naval blockade for at least 3 to 4 more months before facing severe economic hardship. The Pentagon has kept significant naval forces in the region throughout the ceasefire, including 2 aircraft carriers, the USS Abraham Lincoln and the USS George H.W. Bush, defense officials said, speaking on the condition of anonymity. U.S. forces also continue to enforce a naval blockade against Iranian vessels to pressure Iran to reach a settlement acceptable to the U.S. While blockade is typically considered an act of war in its own right, Cooper has downplayed that, saying last week that the U.S. is not engaged in hostilities with Iran at the moment. And heroic security guard among 3 killed in shooting at San Diego Islamic Center. 3 men were fatally shot at the Islamic Center of San Diego on Monday morning, and 2 teenage suspects were found dead nearby shortly after. The attacker's motive was not immediately clear, said San Diego Police Chief Scott Wall. They had made no known threat to the mosque, but he said hate rhetoric was involved and investigators are treating the shooting as a hate crime. 2 suspects, males ages 17 and 18, were found in a car in the middle of a street a few blocks away, dead from what appear to be self-inflicted gunshot wounds. Gosh, they did not name the suspects or victims, citing the ongoing investigation. The police department received a call Monday morning about a runaway juvenile from the mother of one of the suspects. She reported that she believed her son was suicidal and that he had taken 3 of her weapons and departed in her car with a companion, both of them clad in camouflage clothing. The information led to police using license plate recognition technology to search for the missing juvenile. As they were searching just before noon Monday, a call came in about the shooting at the Islamic Center. Officers arrived at the scene to find 3 dead men outside the mosque. 1 was a security guard who probably helped prevent a far graver tragedy. We do believe the security guard was able to help at least minimize the situation to the front area of the mosque, Wall told reporters Monday evening. I think it's fair to say his actions were heroic and undoubtedly he saved lives today. Authorities did not release additional details about the victims. Another person, a landscaper, was shot at several blocks away from the mosque but was not hit. The shooting at the Islamic Center, which described itself as the largest mosque in San Diego and includes a school, occurred as houses of worship across the country have increased security in response to deadly attacks on religious communities. This is something that we have never expected to take place, but at the same time, the religious intolerance and hate that unfortunately exists in our nation is unprecedented, the center's director, Imam Taha Hassan, told reporters. All of us are responsible for spreading the culture of tolerance. Hassan said the center was a hub of prayer, celebration, and learning for Muslims and people from all walks of life. The Islamic Center said in a statement Monday that it was mourning the loss of 3 pillars of our community, including the security guard, whom it described as a courageous man who put himself on the line for the safety of others. It described the other 2 victims as men of courage, sacrifice, and faith, adding their absence leaves a void that can never truly be filled. It also said it had established a fund to support those impacted by the shooting. San Diego Mayor Todd Gloria said the police department would step up security at houses of worship in the city. Our city was shaken by a violent act of hate, he said. The attack prompted a massive law enforcement response, and video from the scene showed adults escorting school children, walking in a line while holding hands out of the building and past swarms of police. The center houses an Islamic school serving students from pre-K through 3rd grade. Wall described the scene as extremely chaotic, saying that somewhere between 50 to 100 officers responded to the scene. San Diego police said the response included Madison High School, where one of the suspects was enrolled in an online virtual program. Fabi Magula, superintendent of the San Diego Unified School District, said that five of its schools went into lockdown while the incident unfolded and that it would make counselors available to students and families. We stand firmly against hate in all its forms, she said in a statement. And in political news, Trump RX will add 600 generic drugs, president says. President Donald Trump on Monday announced that about 600 low-cost generic drugs would be available through TrumpRx.gov, a government website aimed at helping Americans purchase medications at discounted prices. By incorporating this massive catalog of low-cost generics at TrumpRx.gov, consumers will now have one source to ensure that they're getting the lowest possible cost on their prescription, Trump said in a presentation at the Eisenhower Executive Office Building. Trump's officials launched the website in February, touting discounts that the administration had secured for drugs that treat infertility, obesity, and other conditions as part of a year-long pressure campaign to extract pricing concessions from pharmaceutical companies. Some outside experts have hailed the website's potential but said its impact so far has been limited. Trump was flanked Monday by Health and Human Services Secretary Robert F. Kennedy Jr. and other deputies. He was also joined by executives from Amazon Pharmacy, Cost Plus Drugs, and GoodRx, who said they would integrate their own company services to sell prescription drugs with TrumpRx.gov. Amazon founder Jeff Bezos owns The Washington Post. Republicans want cheaper drugs. Independents want cheaper drugs. Democrats want cheaper drugs. And together, I think we're going to do something special, said Mark Cuban, the co-founder of Cost Plus Drugs and a prominent critic of Trump during the 2024 election. Cuban also said 559 of the roughly 600 drugs newly listed on TrumpRx were through Cost Plus Drugs. Trump said that Cuban's presence at the event was an endorsement of the website's functionality and potential to help Americans obtain discounted drugs. He said, "This is something that really works." He had to believe that if he said it about me, Trump said. Some industry groups praised the announcement. TrumpRx is providing more ways for patients without drug coverage to assess medications, and we welcome this emphasis on generic medicines. And Trump's Fed pick to be sworn in at the White House, not the usual venue. President Trump will host a swearing-in ceremony Friday at the White House for Kevin Warsh, his pick to lead the Federal Reserve, according to a White House official. The White House setting marks a departure from recent tradition. Swearing-in ceremonies have typically taken place at the Fed without the president in attendance and reflects the personal stake Trump has taken in the top Fed role amid a prolonged fight over the central bank's independence. Warsh was confirmed last week by the Senate, largely along party lines, in a 54-45 vote. A short delay between confirmation and swearing-in is typical. The last time a Fed chief was sworn in at the White House was nearly 40 years ago when President Reagan chose Alan Greenspan for the post in 1987. When Trump tapped Jerome Powell to run the Fed during his first term, the 2018 ceremony took place at the Fed without the president. Friday's ceremony comes a week after Powell's term as chair expired. He's serving as acting chairman until Warsh's swearing in. Powell is also departing from recent tradition by electing to remain on the seven-member Fed board amid attacks on him and the institution by the Trump administration. His term as a Fed governor runs through early 2028. Since returning to office, Trump has spent much of his tenure demanding that Powell slash borrowing costs to juice the economy. Warsh pledged independence during his confirmation hearing last month, but has been a sharp critic of the central bank's recent track record. He also declined opportunities to distance himself from Trump during the Senate hearing. David Wilcox, a senior fellow at the Peterson Institute for International Economics and director of U.S. economic research at Bloomberg Economics, said the venue choice is not a good look at a delicate moment for the Fed. Given widespread concerns that Warsh may not keep sufficient distance from the White House, a ceremony at Fed headquarters would have offered a small but meaningful reassurance. It is slightly unnerving that someone so keenly attuned to symbolism chose not to do that. The most recent presidential attendance was George W. Bush's appearance at Ben Bernanke's 2006 swearing-in. Bernanke had previously served as a top economic advisor to Bush. And in tech news, all of Musk's claims in lawsuit against OpenAI dismissed in federal trial. A federal judge dismissed all of Tesla CEO Elon Musk's claims against OpenAI on Monday after a jury found that he exceeded the statute of limitations in a lawsuit against the artificial intelligence company. The decision is an outright win for OpenAI in a trial that pitted Musk against the maker of ChatGPT and two of the men with whom he co-founded the company in 2015. OpenAI's chief exec Sam Altman and its president Greg Brockman. Musk left OpenAI in 2018 after a conflict with Brockman and Altman over who would control the organization. The Washington Post has a content partnership with OpenAI. After a three-week trial in Oakland, California that featured hundreds of pages of documents and hours of testimony from Musk, Altman, and a parade of former OpenAI execs and board members, the jury deliberated for just 2 hours. After the jurors' advisory verdict was read, the judge, who held the ultimate authority to decide the case, confirmed the decision and threw out Musk's claim that Altman and Brockman had betrayed OpenAI's founding mission and turned the company into a for-profit entity for personal enrichment. The decision removes a significant potential threat to OpenAI's ability to keep up in the hotly contested AI race. It's a major pie in the face for the world's wealthiest man. He had top legal counsel, and to lose on statute of limitations grounds is extremely embarrassing, said Andrew Stoltzman, a corporate litigation lawyer who was not involved in the case. Conversely, this is a massive win for Altman, who went toe-to-toe with the world's wealthiest man and won. OpenAI had argued in court that Musk's lawsuit was motivated in part by a desire to hurt a competitor to his own for-profit AI venture, xAI, founded in 2023. Hours after the verdict was read, Musk criticized the judge's decision in a post on X, his social media platform, and said he would appeal. This illustrates why the ruling by the terrible activist Oakland judge, who simply used the jury as a fig leaf, creates such a terrible precedent. She just landed out a free license to loot charities if you can keep the looting quiet for a few years. Bill Savitt, OpenAI's lead attorney, said to reporters outside the courthouse after the verdict was read that Musk's suit was a hypocritical attempt to sabotage a competitor and to overcome a long history of very bad predictions about what OpenAI has been and what it will become. Musk's lawsuit also targeted Microsoft, which helped OpenAI become the AI juggernaut it is today with billions of dollars in investments. Throughout the trial, Microsoft's attorneys contended its dealings with the ChatGPT maker was perfectly legal and that Musk had no grounds to sue the company. The facts and the timeline in this case have long been clear, and we welcome the jury's decision to dismiss these claims as untimely. And a $24,000 bottle of wine was stolen, then returned. Let's see. Sergeant Mike Bell walked into the kitchen of a high-end French restaurant carrying a black crate that held the latest surprise in a case full of them. "You're not going to believe this," he told the owners. Over the previous 5 months, the two had taken in a string of surreal events. Two strangers talked their way into a tour of the restaurant's wine cellar. He wore a toupee and long overcoat. She spoke in a pleasant English accent before stealing several bottles, including a $24,000 Pinot Noir. A foot chase ensued down a Virginia highway, ending with the woman captured by a waiter while her companion zoomed off in a getaway car. Authorities later identified the man as a Serbian national who boarded a flight for Vienna and disappeared. Now, Bell was in front of them. "Here's the wine that was stolen," he said. Celeste and Elaine Burrell were stunned. Inside the crate were two bottles encased in clear bubble wrap, the prize Pinot, and another they'd valued at $7,000. The Burrells had assumed both were long gone, maybe lifted off for Vienna or sold to a high-end collector in New York, or consumed at a dinner party in Hong Kong. "This story is just getting nuts," Elaine Burrell recalled thinking. A big part of the story concluded Monday. The woman who was arrested, Natalie Ray, 57, pleaded guilty in a Clark County courtroom to charges of grand larceny, possession of burglary tools, and defrauding a restaurant or inn. Circuit Court Judge Alexander Iden sentenced her to 12 months in jail. Ray is expected to receive 6 months of credit for time already served. State prosecutors had requested 3 years, citing all the planning of the heist. Ray's defense attorney had requested her release. "Miss Ray has no prior criminal history and has been an upstanding and productive member of society in England prior to this," Assistant Public Defender Eric Angel wrote in court filings, saying she wants to return to Britain to care for her elderly blind mother. A major issue before the sentencing was the return of the bottles, how it happened, what their 5 months away did to their value, and whether the return should affect Ray's punishment. The bottles resurfaced after someone who had them contacted Ray's oldest son, who helped get the bottles delivered to the public defender's office. They were then turned over to the sheriff's office. Ray's attorney said in court documents that the effort which Ray participated in shows her desire to make the victims whole. Not everyone agreed. There's nothing in the law that says you can steal something temporarily and bring it back and be absolved of all wrongdoings, Clark County Sheriff Travis Sumption said. The Burrells said they are far from whole. In the world of high-priced wine, storage conditions are paramount, approximately 55 degrees, 60 to 70% humidity, darkness, lying on their sides, and assurance that these conditions were maintained matters. Because the two bottles were missing for 145 days, the Burrells say there's no way to know how they were handled. Nobody's going to pay $24,000 not knowing how the wine was kept. It's like not knowing the chain of custody for evidence, Celeste Burrell added. Once you don't have it, the value goes away. The second suspect, Nicola Krinja, K-R-N-D-I-J-A, I have no idea how to pronounce that, 57, remains a fugitive. There have been signs he has been following the case. Earlier in the case, according to Clark Commonwealth's attorney Matthew Bass, someone claiming to be his attorney contacted the courthouse asking whether he could appear remotely, ostensibly from Serbia. That's now how things work here. As far as we're concerned, he is welcome to return to the U.S. and surrender himself to authorities. Theft of high-end wine has become a lucrative international crime fueled by restaurants and shops that tout prized wine lists online, even as they've been slow to properly secure their facilities, the ease with which bottles can be transported, willing buyers, and a thriving black market of thieves and middlemen. Authorities say Ray and whatever the guy's name is arrived November 19th at La Auberge Provençal Inn and Restaurant in Virginia's Shenandoah Valley wine country, 60 miles west of Washington, Auberge. I don't know. The woman introduced herself as Stephanie Jacobs, a personal assistant to the CEO of a Canadian finance firm who was interested in hosting a lavish dinner, according to surveillance video and audio. It was the kind of outing the owners knew that could bring in more than $20,000. Ray has said little during her court hearings, but a court filing submitted last week outlined details of her life. She was raised in England and later moved to a coastal area that by the 90s was taking in refugees from the Balkan crisis. Ray started a charity for orphans. She owned and ran a restaurant and hotel and eventually ran into debt. After divorcing and gaining custody of her three children, she enrolled in college at age 45 and within 5 years earned a master's degree in creative writing from the University of Kent. I found Natalie to be immensely inspirational and fascinating, a longtime friend wrote in a letter. I'm not going to go through all the boring details. Bottom line is they got the wine back. And in body and well-being, head and neck cancers are on the rise. Here's how to reduce your risk. What causes head and neck cancers? Cancers of the head and neck include malignancies affecting the mouth and throat, called the oral cavity and larynx, the voice box, larynx, the sinuses and nasal cavities, and the salivary glands. Oral cavity and pharynx cancers are the most common head and neck cancers, and their rates have been rising. In 2023, the latest year for which data is available, there were 11.6 cases diagnosed per 100,000 people in the U.S., up from 10 per 100,000 in 2007. That represents an increase of 1% per year. This translates to about 60,000 new diagnoses per year in the U.S., with about 1.2% of people nationally diagnosed with one of these cancers in their lifetime. Men develop oral cavity and pharynx cancers at 2.5 times the rate that women do, probably as a result of engaging more often in behaviors that can lead to these cancers. Traditionally, one of the most common risk factors is tobacco use. Smoking, secondhand smoke, and smokeless tobacco have all been linked to these cancers. Heavy alcohol use is another big one. For example, a person who drinks 4 alcoholic beverages daily for 20 years will have 3 times the odds of developing cancer of the oral cavity or pharynx of someone who doesn't consume alcohol. Using both tobacco and alcohol is associated with an even greater cancer risk than using one substance alone, with one study even estimating a 40-fold increased cancer risk with heavy use. Factors contributing to head and neck cancer can vary worldwide. For example, in South and Southeast Asia and Polynesia, chewing of the areca nut, also known as betel quid, accounts for over half of oral head and neck cancers. According to the American Lung Association in the U.S., use of tobacco products among adults aged 26 or older has fallen 22% from 2002 to 2022. And a 2025 Gallup poll found that the percentage of Americans reporting use of alcohol was at its lowest point in the poll's nearly 90-year history. If smoking and alcohol use has decreased in the U.S., why then are rates of head and neck cancer increasing? Human papillomavirus, the same sexually transmitted virus that can infect the genital area and lead to cervical cancer, is now the greatest risk factor for head and neck cancer, accounting for about 30% of oropharyngeal cancers worldwide. It is believed to be responsible for the recent rise in head and neck cancer cases. People with HPV-related oral cavity and pharynx cancers tend to be younger when they are diagnosed and do not have a heavy smoking history, but do have a higher number of lifetime sexual partners and report an earlier age of first sexual contact. The Center for Disease Control and Prevention estimates that the high-risk subtypes of HPV most commonly associated with head and neck cancers are detectable in the mouths of 4% of adults aged 18 to 69. Yet unlike for women undergoing pap smears and HPV testing to screen for cervical cancer, there are no similar screening approaches for oral cavity and pharynx cancers other than having a doctor or dentist inspect your mouth. The best way to prevent the most common types of HPV is through vaccination, with two doses of the vaccine recommended for children at age 11 or 12, or starting as early as 9 and up to age 26 for those who missed it as a child. While it's a bit uncomfortable for me to think of my three children as future sexual beings at those ages, I nonetheless took all of them to be vaccinated, knowing it would lower their chances of HPV-related cancers as adults. And a fast-moving wind-driven fire explodes outside L.A. A rapidly growing brush fire outside Los Angeles County has grown to more than 1,300 acres, forcing the evacuation of more than 10,000 homes as Southern California firefighters battle the first major blaze of the year. The Sandy Fire started at 10:50 a.m. Monday near suburbs in Simi Valley in the area of Ventura County that borders L.A. Strong offshore winds drove flames across the brush-covered hillsides, threatening neighborhoods sprawled above them. A Simi Valley police chief told NBC LA that about 30 minutes before, at about 10:17 a.m., a resident called and reported accidentally hitting a rock with their tractor, which authorities believe started the blaze. The Ventura County Fire Department said the cause is still under investigation. The fire jumped to about 180 acres in just 30 minutes and then erupted to more than 700 acres by early afternoon. By the evening, the fire had spread to 1,364 acres with 0% containment. More than 750 firefighters are responding, the agency said, and helicopters were dropping water on hotspots. Like large swaths of L.A., Ventura County is a high-risk wildfire region. It's largely exposed and bakes in the summer, drying out mountains that are usually covered with brush and chaparral, and that surround densely populated communities nestled below and in their canyons. Depending on the direction of the wind, gusts can push flames rushing into suburbs. Luckily, by late Monday afternoon, the winds driving the Sandy Fire had reversed and created a noticeable shift in the temperature and humidity, said Andy Van Skever, a public information officer with Ventura County. Fire officials were hoping that the shift to the east would push the flames back onto previous burn scars. However, there is also still a lot of fuel left to burn, and the change in winds could also result in the blaze spreading elsewhere. And in health news, American tests positive for Ebola, U.S. to screen travelers at airports. The CDC announced Monday that American tested positive for Ebola this weekend while working in Congo and is being transported to Germany for treatment along with six other Americans who are high-risk contacts. The Center for Disease Control and Prevention also is enhancing public health screening and traveler monitoring amid a growing Ebola outbreak. And non-U.S. passport holders face entry restrictions if they have been to Uganda, the Democratic Republic of Congo, or South Sudan in the previous 21 days. To the American public, the risk to the U.S. remains low. Travelers to the region should avoid contact with sick people, report symptoms immediately, and follow our travel guidance. Health experts are growing increasingly alarmed about this outbreak, arguing that cases have been spreading undetected in a volatile region as public health authorities are stretched thin amid funding cuts and the ongoing Hunta virus outbreak. CDC officials noted that the Americans impacted are being transported to Germany, a country that has experience caring for Ebola patients and is a shorter flight from Congo. Their travel itinerary is evolving, and the CDC is looking into lab-made antibody treatments. We are doing this to ensure that they are at the level of care that they can receive either treatment or observation that's required. The American who tested positive is Peter Stafford, a doctor working for the missionary organization Surge in the Congo since 2023. He tested positive for Bundi Bugyo strain of Ebola after treating patients at Nyankunde Hospital. The group has two other physicians being monitored, including Rebecca Stafford, his wife, and Patrick La Rochelle, as well as the Stafford's four children. All three medical professionals have strictly adhered to established quarantine protocols since the potential exposure. The missionary organization has not returned to request for comment. Stafford met his wife, also a physician, at medical school at Ohio State University before the family went to work in Congo, per a fundraising page on the nonprofit's website. They are excited to participate in the work being done to share God's love and grace for a place that has suffered so much and experienced increased loss, the page says. And Mark Furman, former LA police detective convicted of lying during O.J. Simpson murder trial, has died. Former Los Angeles police detective Mark Furman, who was convicted of lying during testimony at the O.J. Simpson murder trial, has died. He was 74. Furman was one of the first two police detectives sent to investigate the 1994 killings of Simpson's ex-wife, Nicole Brown Simpson, and her friend Ronald Goldman in Los Angeles. He reported finding a bloody glove at Simpson's home, but his credibility came under attack during the trial as the defense raised the prospect of racial bias. Under cross-examination, Furman testified that he had never made anti-black racial slurs in the past decade, but a recording showed he had done so repeatedly. Lynn Ace Beto, the chief deputy coroner in Kootenai County, Idaho, said that Furman died May 12th. The county does not release the cause of death as a rule. Alan Dershowitz, a prominent lawyer and law professor who was a legal strategist on Simpson's defense dream team, said Furman was a much better detective than he was a witness. He's very smart and, you know, a very, very aggressive detective. Ultimately, his actions helped us win the OJ case because of his use of the N-word, Dershowitz said Monday evening. I got to know him later after it was all over, and we had a cordial relationship. Furman retired from the LA Police Department after Simpson's 1995 acquittal. He subsequently moved to Idaho with his family and set up a 20-acre farm raising chickens, goats, sheep, and llamas. In 1996, Furman was charged with perjury and pleaded no contest. He later became a TV and radio commentator and wrote the book Murder in Brentwood about the killings. And this woman found a 3-carat uncut diamond in an Arkansas state park. Keisha Smith was on her second day digging through the dirt at an Arkansas state park when she spotted something flashing in the mud. I plucked it out and looked at it. I thought nothing of it. She, her boyfriend, and her brother were visiting Crater of Diamonds State Park on April 22nd, part of a roughly 1,100-mile road trip from Harrisburg, Pennsylvania. They had come, like thousands of others each year, hoping to find an uncut diamond they could keep. Everybody was excited. We were planning and prepping and getting different materials ready to go. The first day yielded nothing, so when Smith noticed a small shiny stone the next morning, she assumed it was probably just a regular rock. She dropped it into a paper bag and kept digging around the open field where hundreds of visitors were scattered across the 37-acre site, sifting through volcanic soil looking for precious gems. About an hour later, she brought the stone to the park's identifications table where staff examined visitors' finds on site. A manager weighed the stone and inspected under a telescope. Sarah Bivens, a park interpreter, told Smith she had found a 3.09-carat white diamond. Bivens gave her a certificate card with the diamond's weight and color. Smith was in disbelief. I'm getting goosebumps just talking about it. It was crazy. According to Bivens, 1 to 2 diamonds are found per day at the park, though they average around a quarter carat. Stones larger than 2 carats are rare, with only a handful found each year. Smith's 3.09-carat diamond was the second largest found at the park this year, behind a 6-carat yellow diamond. It is fairly unusual. The park, located in Murfreesboro, draws about 100,000 visitors annually. In peak spring months, there are typically between 500 and 2,000 people there every day. Entry cost is $15. A volcanic eruption approximately 100 million years ago left the region scattered with diamonds and other minerals. While some people surface search, others dig deep. Visitors either bring or rent equipment, including shovels, buckets, wagons, kneeling pads, and wire mesh screens. They often wash soil with water to separate heavier stones from lighter sediment. More often than not, people come out here for a reason. They want to do something new or they need something uplifting. For Smith, the trip was about both. In October, her 22-year-old son, Deshaun, died. A week before she was set to leave for Arkansas, Smith's father died of liver cancer while in hospice care. It was a lot. She considered canceling the trip, but decided to go anyway. It had been planned for 8 months. I wasn't thinking I was really going to find something. I just wanted the adventure of digging through dirt. The morning she found the diamond, as she scanned around the field, she saw a TikTok creator who she had been following in preparation for the trip, known as Adventure Jack. He documents his searches at the park and was the finder of the 6-carat yellow diamond earlier this year. Seeing him there, she said, felt surreal. I couldn't believe I met him. Before bringing her stone to be examined, Smith showed it to him. She said his eyes lit up and his face flushed. Man, when I saw his face, I just immediately started crying. Smith said she noticed the diamond formed a subtle heart shape, a sign, she believes, from her father and son. I was under a lot of pressure. Pressure makes diamonds, Smith said, adding that she was wearing her son's T-shirt the day she found the diamond. I felt like they sent me there and I was supposed to get that. I had my two angels right there with me. Smith named the diamond Zenobia Liberty Diamond, combining the names of her son's two children and Liberty for her personal freedom, she said, in the upcoming 250th anniversary of the U.S. I'm still on a cloud, she said. And in The Optimist, talking to strangers might make you happier. I tried it. Nick Epley was commuting to work at the University of Chicago when he looked across the train and wondered, why are all these people sitting elbow to elbow ignoring each other? Epley, a professor of behavioral science, thought about how very lonely people are, and he challenged himself to strike up a conversation with the woman sitting next to him. It changed his life and led him to write the book, A Little More Social, How Small Choices Create Unexpected Happiness, Health, and Connection. After reading it, I decided to try the experiment myself. For the past month, on my commute to work, at kids' birthday parties with my daughter, in the elevator at the office, and on the street while walking my dog, I've been challenging myself to talk to strangers. Would it actually feel good or just awkward? I've always been a fairly outgoing person, but the idea of talking to strangers and befriending acquaintances still made me feel anxious. As I contemplated opening my mouth to talk to the stranger sitting next to me on a nearly silent bus, I felt as if my jaw was sealed shut by fear. What if she didn't want to talk to me? What if I said the wrong thing or she felt like I was bothering her? I asked Epley whether he ever felt that fear too. I still do sometimes, but it dulls a lot, Epley said. Of course, it isn't always advisable to talk to strangers. Epley said you should never do so if you feel unsafe. But in dozens of studies involving more than 30,000 people, he and other researchers have found that people are happier when they're more social. Even if they consider themselves introverts, even if they fear that reaching out to another person will be embarrassing. In one study, Epley found that after having a conversation with a stranger, people predict that a future conversation with another stranger will be more enjoyable, but that effect fades pretty quickly. It's not like you go out and have a nice conversation with somebody in the elevator and the anxiety disappears. The main reason people feel uneasy about socializing is that we focus on the wrong thing. We worry about what we'll say rather than how we'll say it. This was certainly true for me. I worried more about whether I would remember a neighbor's name than I did about whether I would seem kind. But it turns out the research shows that if I'm warm and outgoing, it doesn't really matter that much what I say. If you're friendly first, that will probably be reciprocated. One of the most surprising findings in the research on happiness is that introverts and extroverts alike feel better when they act like extroverts. This was so perplexing to social scientists that for years they looked for some cost to pretending to be more outgoing than we feel. Maybe introverts would be more exhausted after acting extroverted. It turns out that everyone gets tired after being social, the same way everyone gets tired after going for a run. Introverts and extroverts differ in their expectations, their beliefs about what's going to happen, and therefore the habits they get into. Because when introverts think they won't enjoy a conversation with a stranger, they often don't strike one up, so they miss out on the opportunity to be proved wrong, he said. For many people, the ability to text rather than call has relieved a lot of social anxiety, but texting doesn't make us feel as connected as talking. Epley said this is for two reasons. One, texting is asynchronous, meaning you aren't getting immediate feedback from the other person, and they aren't getting it from you. If someone's smiling and nodding as you talk, you feel reassured that they're enjoying the conversation as much as you are and vice versa. The other factor is the human voice. Typing is just the words. Your voice, though, contains intonation and variability. It's dynamic. That dynamism increases understanding of what I'm saying, so I can communicate sincerity versus sarcasm, for instance. I can signal my intent through the sound of my voice. In Epley's research, he and his colleagues asked people to reach out to an old friend, either by text or phone. While people predicted that the phone call would be more awkward, they reported enjoying it more than texting. Most people we found in our experiments said they would prefer to reach out and type to their old friend. But in fact, when we randomly assigned them, the people who had the best conversations and felt the most connected were those who actually talked. My biggest takeaway from the research and my own experiment is that being social is a habit, not a trait. So I've been trying to resist the urge to keep to myself, even when I fear a conversation. Nothing particularly revelatory, there we go, has come out of any one interaction I've had since I started doing it. I facilitated a game of peekaboo between my toddler and a kind stranger on the metro. I bonded with another parent over how our kids repeat everything we say, even the words we really shouldn't say. The thing that has been most surprising is how good these tiny moments of connection have made me feel. On my bus commute one morning, I interrupted a woman next to me who was reading a book and asked her whether she was enjoying it. As much as I worried I would bother her, I saw her light up at the question. She told me about the series she was reading and how it was much better than the TV show. It never feels completely comfortable to strike up a conversation with a stranger, but for me, the payoff has been worth it, and the research says it will be for you, too. And in National Legal News, gun notebook from Mangione's backpack can be used in state trial judge rules. A judge ruled Monday that several of the belongings found in Luigi Mangione's backpack when he was arrested in the killing of a healthcare executive will not be admissible as evidence in his trial on state murder charges later this year. New York State Judge Gregory Caro ruled that a cell phone, a passport, a weapon magazine, and a computer chip, I thought I just read, can be used. That's weird. Hold on a minute. Several of the belongings of a healthcare will not be admissible. Well, okay, that's weird. So the headline says, gun notebook from Mangione's backbone. Oh, okay, so the gun and notebook can be used. New York State Judge Gregory Caro ruled that a cell phone, a passport, a weapon magazine, and a computer chip can't be used in the upcoming trial. Those items were found in Mangione's backpack before it was searched at a police station. But in a major win for prosecutors, Caro ruled the items police retrieved from the backpack at the station, including the gun that ballistics linked to the crime scene and a notebook containing the writings that allegedly admitted to the shooting, could be admitted. I got it. Mangione, who was accused of shooting UnitedHealthcare CEO Brian Thompson, appeared in court on Monday to hear the judge's ruling. Mangione has pleaded not guilty to both state and federal murder charges after Thompson was fatally shot in Manhattan in 2024. Mangione's defense team had argued that the items found in his backpack, including a gun and notebook that allegedly contained a missive, had been seized during an improper search. Local police searched the backpack both at McDonald's and then again at the police station after he was taken into custody. Altoona police had argued those items were discovered when the backpack was searched as part of a routine screening for explosive materials. The subsequent search at the station was valid. Thompson's killing captured nationwide attention and highlighted threats facing prominent business executives amid tensions over access to healthcare and wealth. Mangione, a University of Pennsylvania graduate, has developed followers who sympathize with his alleged frustrations. That's just sickening. Yeah, you don't kill somebody and leave their children without a father. And millions expected to lose Affordable Care Act coverage as costs spike. The affordability crisis for many people who have health care insurance under the Affordable Care Act came into sharper focus Tuesday, with a new analysis projecting that higher premiums will cause millions more people to lose insurance this year. Another sign of economic distress. Average deductibles for policyholders are now the highest ever as a result of people switching to the exchange's cheapest bronze plans. In response to premium hikes, according to the report released Tuesday by KFF, a health policy research organization, with greater migration to bronze plans, the average deductible for ACA recipients rose more than $1,000 a year to $3,786. There are two ways that people are losing coverage. First, premium increases prevented some from signing up during last year's open enrollment. Now millions who did sign up can no longer afford the premiums and will lose coverage for failing to pay. The impacts are a result of a deadlock in Congress last year over COVID-era ACA subsidies set to expire starting this year. Republicans who hold majorities in the House and Senate refused to extend the subsidies for 2026, despite months of wrangling in a 43-day government shutdown. With premiums rising as much as 100% for some, about 1 million people opted out of coverage for 2026 during last year's open enrollment. The KFF analysis says attrition for failing to pay could grow throughout the year by up to 4 million more. In all, active enrollment could fall from 22.3 million in 2025 to about 17.5 million in 2026. Enrollment declines were predicted last year by the Congressional Budget Office as bills to extend the special subsidies were debated. As 2026 began, the most dire forecast did not immediately materialize, but analysts say the impact will unfold as people stop paying premiums over time. And Senate confirms the ambassador to Iceland, who joked about making it a U.S. state. The Senate voted Monday to confirm a new ambassador to Iceland, whose joke about making the country a U.S. state infuriated Icelanders. Billy Long, a former Republican congressman from Missouri, apologized during his confirmation hearing in February for joking about making Iceland the 52nd state. President Trump has talked repeatedly about his desire to admit Canada as the 51st state. Icelanders responded by starting a petition asking Iceland's Minister of Foreign Affairs to reject Long and urging Trump to nominate someone else. The petition attracted more than 5,500 signatures. I would urge you to understand that when you are being considered as ambassador of the United States, that those kinds of jokes aren't necessarily viewed by others as funny. Senator Jean Shaheen, the top Democrat on the Senate Foreign Relations Committee, said during Long's confirmation hearing, "That's what we're hearing in Iceland, and here's some real concern about what your views are." Long responded that his comments, which were first reported by Politico, were totally inappropriate. "I just hope that the people in Iceland will give me a second chance to make a first impression." The Senate voted 46 to 43 along party lines to confirm Long and 48 other lower-level presidential nominees, including ambassadors, U.S. attorneys, and assistant secretaries of state, transportation, defense, and commerce. The package of Trump's nominees is the fourth that Senate has confirmed since Republicans changed the chamber's rules last year to allow the confirmation of multiple low-level nominees at a time. Democrats decried the change, which Republicans said was necessary to combat a backlog of nearly 150 nominees whom Democrats refused to confirm by voice vote, which is faster. The vote was not the first time the Senate has confirmed Long, a genial former auctioneer during Trump's second term. The chamber vote is in June to confirm Long as Internal Revenue Service Commissioner, but Trump forced Long out less than 2 months later after he made changes that frustrated Treasury Department leaders. Long said during his confirmation hearing that he would give the job everything he had. And this just came in. Why this Ebola outbreak will be so difficult to contain. Public health authorities and experts warn the world is confronting a dangerous convergence of factors that could make the latest Ebola outbreak extraordinarily difficult to contain, a fast-moving epidemic in a conflict-ridden region involving a strain with no approved vaccine at a moment when the global health infrastructure built after past Ebola crises has been weakened by funding cuts and political upheaval. The concern comes as the U.S. on Monday tightened entry rules for some travelers and disclosed, as we just said, that an American was infected. The outbreak is suspected to be linked to 88 deaths and more than 300 infections, prompting the WHO to declare an international public health emergency in Democratic Republic of Congo and Uganda. The suspected death toll has already topped previous outbreaks of this particular strain of Ebola, which has a 25 to 50% fatality rate. In past outbreaks, the world learned of cases gradually before numbers mounted, said Craig Spencer, an emergency physician who contracted Ebola while treating patients in Guinea during the 2014 West Africa epidemic. It's problematic that hundreds of suspected infections spread through direct contact with blood or bodily fluids had already occurred before the outbreak was recognized. What has me worried is that we learn way too much, way too quickly for this to be anything but bad. Diodone Losa, a resident of the affected Ituri region in Congo, said he knew five people who had died of Ebola and their deaths had brought so much fear in the community. Before this one, the last one did not spread much, but we are seeing that now this one has spread so much. Before we knew it was Ebola, so many people were already dead and people would gather, cry there, and that's how many people got it. While the risk to the U.S. remains low, here's what Spencer and other public health experts have pointed out that could make this outbreak challenging to manage. By the time health officials recognized the Ebola outbreak in Congo, spreading through a remote eastern region, the virus had already gained a foothold unlike any seen before. Far more cases, far more deaths, and far less ability to stop it. This outbreak already has a tremendous amount of momentum, said Jeremy Kondiak, a former U.S. Agency for International Development official. Kondiak helped coordinate U.S. Ebola efforts during the West Africa epidemic that began in 2014, the largest Ebola outbreak in history. When that outbreak was formally detected, authorities had identified only 49 cases and 29 deaths. Let's see. In the current outbreak, the toll was already far higher by the time authorities understood what they were facing, raising fears that transmission chains may already stretch across multiple communities and borders. Congo and Uganda declared the outbreak Friday. By then, there were already 80 deaths. The U.S. Center for Disease Control and Prevention said it was notified Thursday by Congo of its outbreak, breaking on Friday by Uganda. By Sunday, the WHO had declared the outbreak in Congo and Uganda an international public health emergency. The Global Health Agency also said Sunday in a statement, there are significant uncertainties to the true number of infected persons and geographic spread associated with this event at the present time. In addition, there is limited understanding of the epidemiological links with known or suspected cases. Yeesh. And the U.S. job market is fairly stable, but it certainly doesn't feel that way to most job seekers. The job market is slow, or as many would say, stuck, especially compared to the rocketing growth that followed coronavirus pandemic shutdowns. Now, hiring is stagnant, the labor force is shrinking, and workers who would like to find a new position are nervous to quit their jobs. Yet, the job market is not in a crisis, it's just stayed. And that feels bad for millions who are trying to advance their careers or keep paychecks rolling in. It's not weak, we're just kind of sitting there, said Ron Hetrick, principal economist at labor market intelligence company Lightcast. Right now, there's roughly one job opening for each unemployed person searching for a job, a steep drop from 4 years ago. And that doesn't include all the people who have jobs and are hunting for new ones. The labor market is quite slow right now, but it's relatively balanced, said Corey Cantenga, LinkedIn's head of economics for the Americas. It's not getting more competitive, but it's certainly much more competitive than 2 or 3 years ago. The hiring rate is lower than it was in 2019 and 2020 in the lead up to the pandemic, and significantly lower than immediately following the pandemic recession. Businesses have slowed hiring in large part because global uncertainty has made them wary to expand too much when things could change dramatically at any moment. The labor market showed some signs of warming in April, but economists caution that the weight of the Iran war could show up in the data this summer. The Trump administration's tariff policies made it more expensive for American businesses to get materials and products. And now the war in Iran is causing energy prices to skyrocket, marking it riskier for companies to take on significantly more employees. Throughout the tumult, borrowing rates have remained elevated, making it more expensive to carry out expansions. Interest rates are not expected to budge for a while. The Federal Reserve said last month it would leave the baseline rate unchanged for the third month in a row. We're in a labor market that has cooled and has a lot fewer job opportunities, said Corey Stahl, senior economist at Indeed. It's a low hire, low fire market. That stuck environment has led to lower churn than in recent years. People are staying in jobs rather than looking for new opportunities and risking a prolonged job hunt. This lack of churn can weigh on workers in the long term. Generally, people can significantly boost their incomes by switching jobs. If they're wary to do so, they can get saddled with lower salaries. Now with inflation rising, you would expect people to try to leverage and get more wage increases or try to get better offers, said Elise Gould, senior economist at the Economic Policy Institute. But workers aren't quitting at high rates. Despite widespread slow hiring, the unemployment rate has remained at a healthy rate, holding a 4.3% in April. A big reason that unemployment has not jumped is because fewer people are working or even looking for work, meaning the labor force participation rate is shrinking. We don't need as many jobs to keep the unemployment in check, said Nicole Bachaud, a labor economist at ZipRecruiter. Boomers are retiring and fewer people are entering the workforce. At the same time, some people are opting out of the labor force after long stretches for jobs have yielded no fruit. Immigration has slowed into the U.S., meaning fewer workers are coming in. And economists note immigrant workers are also getting swept up in the Trump administration's enforcement actions, while others are leaving voluntarily. More immigrants left the U.S. than entered last year, according to Brookings estimates, the first time that's happened in at least 50 years. There's a slowdown in supply, a slowdown in demand, a slowdown in amount of churn. The slow hiring rate doesn't tell the full story of how hard it is to find jobs in many industries. Hiring boomed in tech, food service, finance, and other areas after the pandemic slump, but now many industries are hiring less than they were before the pandemic. The notable exceptions are in healthcare and the transportation and warehousing sectors, which are still growing at strong rates, but those jobs don't always match what job seekers, especially recent college grads, are searching for. Many new grads are looking for jobs in finance or tech or professional services where jobs are relatively scarce. Workers are having to make compromises to get into the workforce. It used to be easier to get a job than it is now, and people are getting jobs, but they might be making trade-offs. The number of people who have been unemployed for 6 months or more has crept up over the past year and now make up about 1 in 4 of total unemployed people. And I always have to end the hour with some, you know, corny jokes. So here they go. What does a cloud wear under his raincoat? Thunderwear. And what do you call a snowman that works out? The abdominal snowman. What type of lightning likes to play sports? Ball lightning. Okay. What goes up when the rain comes down? Umbrellas. And what happens when it rains cats and dogs? You have to be careful not to step in a poodle. Oh boy, that is so bad, it's good. And why does the hurricane have bad vision? It only has one eye. Aww. Hope you all have a wonderful week. I will be back in 2 weeks, so I can't wait till then. Take care.
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1: Welcome to the reading of the New York Times for Wednesday, May 13th, 2026. As a reminder, Radio Eye is a reading service intended for people who are blind or have other disabilities that make it difficult to read printed material. Your reader for today is Sherry Stewart. We'll start today's reading with the Merriam-Webster word of the day. Rectify is a verb. Rectify is a formal word meaning to correct something that is wrong. For example, we were given the wrong room key, but the hotel management quickly rectified the situation. Now we will read the headline from the front page. U.S. intelligence shows Iran retains substantial missile capabilities. Distracted and bogged down, Trump and Xi enter a summit of reduced ambitions. Inflation accelerates after weeks of war in Iran. Kennedy is driving a vast inquiry into vaccines despite his public silence. Seven busy parents share their quickest go-to dinners. How an impossible idea led to a pancreatic cancer breakthrough. Russia keeps attacking U.S. firms in Ukraine. The White House is silent. As coal rebounds, more toxic mercury is in the air. Unos dos unos. Under Duhamel, classical music meets salsa. Iran's retains substantial missile capabilities. Secret new assessments say Iran has operational access to 30 of its 33 missile sites along the Strait of Hormuz, suggesting that its military remains far stronger than President Trump has asserted. The Trump administration's public portrayal of a shattered Iranian military is sharply at odds with what U.S. intelligence agencies are telling policymakers behind closed doors, according to classified assessments from early this month that show Iran has regained access to most of its missile sites, launchers, and underground facilities. Most alarming to some senior officials is evidence that Iran has restored operational access to 30 of the 33 missile sites it maintains along the Strait of Hormuz, which could threaten American warships and oil tankers transitioning the narrow waterway. People with knowledge of the assessment said they show to varying degrees, depending on the level of damage incurred at the different sites, that the Iranians can use mobile launchers that are inside the sites to move missiles to other locations. In some cases, they can launch missiles directly from launch pads that are part of the facilities. Only three of the missile sites along the strait remain totally inaccessible, according to the assessments. Iran still fields about 70% of its mobile launchers across the country and has retained roughly 70% of its pre-war missile stockpile, according to the assessments. That stockpile encompasses both ballistic missiles, which can target other nations in the region, and a smaller supply of cruise missiles, which can be used against shorter-range targets on land or at sea. Military intelligence agencies have also reported, based on information from multiple collection streams, including satellite imagery and other surveillance technologies, that Iran has regained access to roughly 90% of its underground missile storage and launch facilities nationwide, which are now assessed to be partially or fully operational, the people with knowledge of the assessment said. The findings undercut months of public assurances.

0: is from President Trump and Defense Secretary Pete Hegseth, who have told Americans that the Iranian military was decimated and no longer a threat. On March 9th, 10 days into the war, Mr. Trump told CBS News that Iran's missiles are down to a scatter and the country had nothing left in a military sense. Mr. Hegseth declared at a Pentagon news conference on April 8th that Operation Epic Fury, the joint U.S.-Israeli campaign launched on February 28th, had decimated Iran's military and rendered it combat ineffective for years to come. The intelligence describing Iran's remaining military capacity is dated less than a month after that news conference. Asked about the intelligence assessments, a White House spokeswoman, Olivia Wales, repeated Mr. Trump's previous assertions that Iran's military had been crushed. She said that Iran's government knows that its current reality is not sustainable, and that anyone who thinks Iran has reconstituted its military is either delusional or a mouthpiece for Iran's Islamic Revolutionary Guard Corps. Ms. Wales pointed to a social media post from Mr. Trump on Tuesday, declaring that it was virtual treason to suggest that Iran's military was doing well. Joel Valdez, the acting Pentagon press secretary, responded to questions about the intelligence by criticizing news coverage of the war. It is so disgraceful that the New York Times and others are acting as public relations agents for the Iranian regime in order to paint Operation Epic Fury as anything other than a historic accomplishment, he said in a statement. The new intelligence assessments suggest that Mr. Trump and his military advisors overestimated the damage that the U.S. military could inflict on Iranian missile sites and underestimated Iran's resilience and ability to bounce back. The New York Times reported last month that the U.S. officials believed that Iran could regain as much as 70% of its pre-war missile arsenal. The Washington Post reported last week on U.S. intelligence showing that Iran retained about 75% of its mobile missile launchers and about 70% of its pre-war missile stockpile. The findings underscore the dilemma Mr. Trump would face if the fragile month-old ceasefire in the conflict collapses and full-scale fighting resumes. The U.S. military has already depleted its stocks of many critical munitions, including Tomahawk cruise missiles, Patriot interceptor missiles, and precision strike and ATACMS ground-based missiles. And yet the intelligence suggests that Iran retains considerable military capability, including around the vital Strait of Hormuz. The passageway carries roughly a fifth of the world's daily oil consumption, and the U.S. Navy now maintains a near-continuous presence, transitioning and patrolling it. The U.S. military's Central Command said in a social media post on Sunday that more than 20 American warships were enforcing the blockade against Iran. If Mr. Trump ordered commanders to launch more strikes to take out or diminish the Iranian capabilities, then the U.S. military would have to dig even deeper into stocks of critical munitions. Doing so would further undercut U.S. stockpiles at a time when the Pentagon and the major arms makers are already struggling to find the industrial capacity to replenish American reserves. Mr. Trump and his advisors have repeatedly denied that U.S. munition stocks have been drained to dangerously low levels. In private, Pentagon officials have offered similar assurances to anxious European allies. Those allies have purchased billions of dollars of munitions from the United States on behalf of Ukraine, and they are concerned that those munitions will not be delivered because the U.S. military will need them to replenish its own stocks, a worry that would only intensify if the president orders a return to hostilities with Iran. In testimony on Tuesday to a House Appropriations Subcommittee, General Dan Kane, the chairman of the Joint Chiefs of Staff, said, "We have sufficient munitions for what we're tasked to do right now." The joint assault on Iran by the United States and Israel inflicted considerable damage on Iran's defenses and damaged or destroyed many strategic sites around the country. Many of Iran's senior leaders have been killed, and its economy is staggering under the pressures of the war, leaving questions about how long it can sustain its hard line on a negotiated end to the conflict and the halt on nearly all oil tanker traffic and other shipping through the Strait of Hormuz. But Iran's apparent ability to retain substantial military capacity has exacerbated concerns among U.S. allies about the wisdom of the war and the generated criticism among Mr. Trump's anti-interventionist supporters who opposed getting into the conflict in the first place. The intelligence assessments on Iran's capabilities point to the consequences of a tactical choice made by U.S. military commanders. When American forces struck Iran's hardened missile facilities, the Pentagon, faced with limited stocks of bunker-busting munitions, opted to try to seal off many of the entrances rather than trying to destroy the entire sites with all of the missiles inside, officials said, with mixed results. Some bunker busters were dropped on Iran's underground facilities, but officials said military planners faced a difficult choice and needed to be cautious in using them because they needed to preserve a certain number for U.S. operational plans for potential wars in Asia with North Korea and China. As the New York Times previously reported, the United States expended roughly 1,100 long-range stealth cruise missiles in the war, close to the total supply that remains in the American stockpile. The military also fired more than 1,000 Tomahawk missiles, roughly 10 times the number the Pentagon procures in a year, and it used more than 1,300 Patriot interceptor missiles during the war, which accounts for more than 2 years of production at 2025 rates. Replenishing these stockpiles will take years, not months. Lockheed Martin currently produces around 650 Patriot interceptors a year. The company has announced plans to ramp up production of the crucial air defense weapon to 2,000 a year. But doing so will not be easy, and the industry's ability to produce rocket motors cannot be scaled up as quickly as Mr. Trump has demanded, officials said. Sean Parnell, the chief Pentagon spokesman, said the military has everything it needs to carry out its mission. "We have executed multiple successful operations across combatant commands while ensuring the U.S. military possesses a deep arsenal of capabilities to protect our people and our interests," he said in a statement to the Times. This article was written by Adam Antos, a Washington-based investigative reporter focused on national security and intelligence matters. Maggie Haberman is a White House correspondent for The Times, reporting on President Trump, and Jonathan Swan is a White House reporter for The Times. Distracted and bogged down, Trump and Xi enter a summit of reduced ambitions. The war in Iran has cast a doubt of uncertainty on both superpowers, dimming early hopes that they could begin to address the larger issues that have frayed their relationship. By David Sanger. David Sanger reported from Washington and Beijing, where he is traveling for the president's upcoming visit. He has covered 5 American presidents and often writes on the revival of superpower conflict. This is not how President Trump wanted to arrive in China. When he delayed his long-awaited trip to Beijing by 6 weeks, Mr. Trump was betting he would arrive in Beijing this week, having forced the Iranians to capitulate to his demands. He anticipated that by now, the shattered Iranian leadership would have agreed to turn over its nuclear stockpile, forego its atomic ambitions, and reopen the Strait of Hormuz. The message to President Xi Jinping would have been clear. Chinese declarations of a superpower in decline were premature. Instead, Mr. Trump will arrive on Wednesday, with many in China wondering how he got bogged down by a far lesser power in a war he started. Iran's nuclear stockpile is exactly where it was, still under the rumble of an American bombing raid last June. The Strait of Hormuz, through which China gets more than 30% of its oil and a bit less of its natural gas, remains closed with no obvious plan to pry it open again. And President Trump looks, as Chancellor Friedrich Merz of Germany said 2 weeks ago, humiliated by a smaller power having entered the conflict with no truly convincing strategy. But the war is also tricky for Mr. Xi. For all of China's global ambitions, he has been unable and unwilling to come to the aid of Iran, a political power, partner, and key supplier, and has offered no plan of his own to resume the vital flow of China-bound oil and gas. The result is that this is a summit like few others. The world's two major superpowers, eager to demonstrate their dominance, are both bogged down and uncertain about how the Iran conflict will play out in the context of their struggle for military, economic, and technological dominance. The result is that the ambitions for this summit have been greatly scaled back. The honor guards and celebrations will remain intact, and Mr. Trump is bringing a dozen or so of America's most powerful business executives with him, from Elon Musk of Tesla and SpaceX to Tim Cook, the soon-to-retire chief executive of Apple, to the top executives of Citi, BlackRock, Blackstone, Boeing, and Goldman Sachs. But the early hopes that Mr. Trump will finally begin to address the larger issues that threaten to drive the two nations into a new Cold War competition are quickly fading. The Iran war has been so all-consuming at the White House that beyond trade and other economic issues, very little has been prepared in advance. The chief negotiator with China leading up to the trip here has been Secretary of Treasury Scott Bessent, evidence of how central Mr. Trump regards the bilateral trade and economic relationship. But turning to the Treasury Secretary to take the lead would have been unthinkable in most previous administrations, where the Secretary of State and the National Security Advisor, both jobs currently held by Marco Rubio, would insist on purview over the entirety of the complex relationship. For the first time since Kissinger, R. Nicholas Burns, a longtime American diplomat who was ambassador to China under President Joseph R. Biden Jr., the Secretary of State and the National Security Advisor are not driving the relationship with China. Kissinger also held both jobs. That may reflect Mr. Trump's own shifts on China after he came to the office for a second term. He ran as a China hawk, denouncing its trade practices and accusing it of stealing American jobs and intellectual property. His first national security strategy, published in 2017, described China and Russia together as challenging American power, influence, and interest, attempting to erode American security and prosperity. His second, in 2025, described them as potential partners. That shift will likely be on display this week. Administration officials concede that their Chinese counterparts have refused to talk about their remarkably rapid nuclear weapons expansion, much less the new arms control debates swirling around artificial intelligence. Early hopes for a broad trade framework that gets at the critical issues tearing at their relationship, who controls supply chains and what kind of investments each nation is willing to tolerate in the other, may get short shrift. Mr. Rubio will be along, and so will Defense Secretary Pete Hegseth, an unusual, apparently last-minute precipitant. Of course, there will be announcements on sales of billions of dollars in American soybeans, which the Chinese need to buy anyway, and doubtless billions in Boeing airplanes and parts. Mr. Xi learned early that the key to dealing productively with Mr. Trump is to start with a full order book for American goods, all the more important because the American trade deficit with China has continued to surge, propelled by China's overproduction of manufactured goods, which has prompted deflation in Beijing. As in Trump's first term, the rest of the conversation is still something of a mystery, with much left to the private meetings between Mr. Trump and Mr. Xi. Robert Hamas, who helped prepare for some of Kissinger's first meetings with the Chinese, noted this week that most of a summit's outcome should be embedded in the draft communique, meticulously crafted by senior advisors and pre-agreed by the two leaders. The purpose was to leave no room for misunderstanding or differing characterizations between the two sides in the aftermath. At the end of this week, White House officials say there may be no communique at all, aside from trade and tariffs, which are likely to dominate the summit. Here is a look at some of the most contentious issues. A growing nuclear arsenal. When the last remaining major nuclear arms control agreement, New START, expired between the United States and Russia in February, Mr. Trump said it made sense to negotiate a new treaty only if China, which now has the world's third largest nuclear arsenal and the fastest growing, was a party to a new accord. In January, in an interview with the New York Times, he said that he planned to bring that up with Mr. Xi and that the Chinese were open to the idea. They are not. White House officials say that in the lead up to the summit, China's personal private position was that the same as its public one. There is no reason to enter negotiations with Washington and Moscow until Beijing has an arsenal comparable to those of the two other powers. The United States and Russia each have about 1,550 weapons deployed, the limit under New START, but with the treaty's expiration, they are both free to expand those numbers. According to the Pentagon's public estimates, China has around 600 weapons, a number expected to rise to 1,000 by 2030 and ultimately to 1,500. Mr. Trump is likely to raise the topic, one of his senior aides reporters on Saturday, but don't expect Mr. Xi to say much. Cybersecurity and artificial intelligence. 11 years ago, President Barack Obama and Mr. Xi stood in the Rose Garden of the White House and described what amounted to a first accord between the two countries on limiting state-sponsored cyber attacks. Confrontation will lead to losses on both sides, Mr. Xi said. The impetus had been the theft of more than 20 million sensitive personnel records from the Office of Personnel Management. Yet the accord was already unraveling within 2 years as China turned to outside contractors to conduct the attacks and reserved the most sensitive operations for its Ministry of State Security. In recent times, China has embedded itself into American networks with two very different kinds of cyber intrusions. One is apparently aimed at shutting down American power grids and water supplies in case over a conflict over Taiwan, another at sophisticated espionage that bored deep into the Justice Department's secret systems, among others. Now the artificial intelligence competition between China and the United States is making the cybersecurity problem even harder. If there is any technological development that should prompt both leaders to tackle this issue, it is the sudden shock of Mythos, the Anthropic model that has not been released to the public because it is expert at finding vulnerabilities in the computer code in a matter of milliseconds, speeding up hacking. That is a deeper threat to the systems that control everything from electric grids to missile targeting systems. Mr. Trump is considering an executive order that would require all such new models to undergo a government review before they are released, a reversal of the administration's approach so far. But American experts believe a Chinese equivalent may only be months away, and the only arms control that might work in this arena is one in which the two countries work together. So far, the only agreement in recent times on artificial intelligence came between Mr. Biden and Mr. Xi, who agreed in 2024 not to allow AI products to control nuclear weapons, and that basic common-sense accord took months. Taiwan. The White House says to expect no significant changes on Washington's policy toward Taiwan, dismissing talk that Mr. Trump might be persuaded by Mr. Xi to be more explicit in opposing Taiwanese independence. Chinese officials have been urging Mr. Trump to change the wording American officials use from saying that the United States does not support Taiwan independence to actively opposing it. It is unlikely that change will happen, at least in any formal way, but Mr. Chi may be counting on Mr. Trump using informal language to speak about a subject in which every word is parsed and measured. Looming over the discussions, what would happen to Taiwan Semiconductor Manufacturing Company, which makes most of the chips that go into building AI models and that power the iPhone and countless American weapons systems. Supply chains. Past generations of diplomats who dealt with China struggled with questions like how a non-market economy could integrate with a market one. Now the question is how to deal with two countries that believe they were over-dependent on each other. Mr. Trump's administration is intensifying a drive to hunt down and replace every source of Chinese supply for critical American systems, particularly weapons. That means building new sources of everything from rare earth processing to the manufacturing of many kinds of semiconductors. China is doing the same, seeking to wean itself from relying on U.S. technology. And while the two sides insist they are seeking to de-risk rather than decouple their economies, these projects are clearly intended to prepare for a day when the two nations are in a deep cold war, or a hot one. Washington's limits on sending the fastest semiconductors to China and Beijing's on rare earths mined chiefly in China could be just a start. But presidents do not usually talk supply chains, and that is unlikely to change. Gone is any pretense of solving the major structural issues at the heart of world's most important bilateral relationship. China's mercantilistic economic model, its designs on absorbing Taiwan, and its active support of U.S. adversaries such as Iran and Russia, Michael Froman, the U.S. trade representative during Mr. Obama's second term, wrote last week. As such, the summit is unlikely to alter the character and course of the U.S.-China relationship long-term. It is about managing for stability, not solving outstanding concerns. This is a Times exclusive. Kennedy is driving a vast inquiry into vaccines, despite his public silence. Health Secretary Robert F. Kennedy Jr. has toned down his public criticism of vaccines under orders from the White House, but inside his department, a sprawling research effort is top priority. This article is by Christina Jewett and Cheryl Gay Stolberg. The reporters cover health policy and reported from Washington. Health Secretary Robert F. Kennedy Jr. has said little publicly about vaccines in recent months at the behest of the White House, worried that his unpopular stance will hurt Republicans in November's midterm elections. But he has not abandoned his quest for evidence that they are unsafe. Working behind the scenes, Mr. Kennedy is spearheading an intense push across health agencies under his purview for government scientists and federal data contractors to examine his long-held theory that vaccines are helping to fuel an epidemic of chronic disease, according to multiple people familiar with the effort. They said the wide-ranging inquiry is a top priority for Mr. Kennedy, who sees vaccines as a potential culprit in various neurological and autoimmune disorders, including asthma and allergies. It resurrects research into a number of ideas Mr. Kennedy has espoused, including whether vaccines are linked to autism and whether thimerosal, a preservative that has largely been removed from vaccines in the United States but remains in some flu shots, is dangerous. The effort is being led by Martin Kulldorff, a biostatistician and vaccine safety expert who rose in prominence during the pandemic as a critic of COVID restrictions and vaccine mandates and is now the Health Department's Chief Science and Data Officer. Career scientist at the Food and Drug Administration and the Centers for Disease Control and Prevention are conducting the research alongside contractors who provide statistical expertise and access to millions of patient medical records. The initiative was described to the New York Times by six people who are close to it, all of whom insisted on anonymity because it is not public. The work is raising alarms among some vaccine scholars and critics of Mr. Kennedy, who have long accused the secretary of cherry-picking data and misinterpreting studies to claim that vaccines are unsafe and to limit their use. They fear Mr. Kennedy will use the findings to further erode confidence in vaccines, which the World Health Organization estimates saved 154 million lives over the past half century. Mr. Kennedy, who came into office saying he would do nothing to discourage people from getting vaccinated, has already taken steps to scale back the number of vaccines children receive. Public health experts complain that by spending money on issues that have already been thoroughly studied, he is taking funds away from research that might answer the very questions he is asking, including what causes autism. It just demonstrates that no matter what the general tone is about vaccines, whether we talk about them or not, the secretary is going to continue to try and look at the data and analyze it in a way that will help support the conclusions that he's already made, said Dr. Daniel Jernigan, who oversaw vaccine safety at the CDC until he resigned in August. And that, to me, is a real problem. Andrew Nixon, a spokesman for Mr. Kennedy, said in a statement that the effort reflected Mr. Trump's dedication to advancing gold standard vaccine research that will enable policymakers to better understand vaccine safety and efficacy and to assess how vaccine exposure, timing, and patterns affect health across the lifespan. Mr. Nixon said the work would inform vaccine recommendations, address critical gaps identified by scientific and medical organizations, including the Institute of Medicine, and strengthen public trust in public health. He said the initiative also involved the National Institutes of Health and universities. It remains unclear what the effort will cost and whether it is supplanting other routine government vaccine surveillance. A former plaintiff's lawyer, Mr. Kennedy, has long said that he wants to build a body of scientific evidence on the harms of vaccines and environmental exposures, which he believes are behind an epidemic of chronic disease. That evidence, he has said, will lay the groundwork for legal action. That's how you really change policy, Mr. Kennedy said in a podcast as a presidential candidate in 2024. He added, I'm going to provide that enough science, sufficient science, on each one of these exposures and each one of these injuries to show who's causing what and hold them responsible in court. During a day-long meeting on the new vaccine research initiative in late February, officials from the Health Department and the CDC gathered to discuss specific studies and methods, including a look at the overall effect of the childhood vaccine schedule. Representatives from major health systems such as Kaiser Permanente were also at the table, given their role in allowing the CDC access to vast troves of data through its vaccine safety data link system. As part of the new effort, Mr. Kennedy has tasked some government scientists with studying the health status of vaccinated children compared with those who were not vaccinated. Mr. Kennedy co-authored a book, Vax, Unvax, Let the Science Speak, calling for such studies which he believes will prove harm from vaccines. Researchers say that such comparison studies would be riddled with pitfalls. Vaccinated children are more likely to receive medical care than those who are unvaccinated and are thus more likely to receive additional medical diagnoses that could be wrongly attributed to vaccines. Mr. Kennedy is also asking for a group to undertake new studies looking at the link between vaccines and autism. The project is also looking at the question of harm from thimerosal, a mercury-based vaccine preservative, according to people close to the effort. The preservative has been thoroughly studied and found to be unrelated to autism, but Mr. Kennedy has remained concerned about it and has rescinded federal recommendations for flu vaccines that contain thimerosal. Through the CDC alone, the cost of the project is estimated at $40 million to $50 million, according to a person familiar with the matter. The project is being overseen by Mr. Kennedy and Stephanie Speer, his closest advisor. Mr. Kennedy's new senior counselor for public health, Dr. Sarah Brenner, a veteran of the FDA who has voiced skepticism of vaccines, is expected to propel the studies forward in her new role, according to people familiar with the plan. The new vaccine initiative is not the first time the secretary has waged a behind-the-scenes effort to study vaccine safety. Last year, Mr. Kennedy faced significant pushback within federal agencies and from Congress when he deployed David Geyer, whose vaccine research is considered deeply flawed, to dig into vaccine safety data to explore some of the secretary's long-standing concerns. Mr. Kennedy's team put pressure on CDC officials, including Dr. Jernigan, who delayed Mr. Geyer. When Mr. Kennedy ousted Susan Monterez, the agency's director, Dr. Jernigan and other CDC leaders quit. Within the CDC and FDA, scientists have registered some relief that Dr. Keldorf, a pioneer in methods to examine vaccine safety, is leading the new inquiry. He worked on research that was groundbreaking in 2009 to monitor the safety of the H1N1 flu vaccine as it was being rolled out. The team he worked with found a slightly elevated rate of Guillain-Barré syndrome, an autoimmune condition associated with some vaccines. Martin has been known for decades as a top-notch vaccine safety scientist, said Daniel Salmon, a Johns Hopkins University vaccine researcher who worked with Dr. Keldorf on a vaccine data system that predated one the FDA now uses. Some scientists who worked with Dr. Keldorf in the past, though, wonder if the even-handed biostatistician they once knew changed during the pandemic. They point to a federal document co-authored by Dr. Keldorf justifying sharp limitations on vaccines recommended to children in the United States, saying it left out reams of studies supporting flu and hepatitis B vaccines for infants and children. In 2024, Dr. Keldorf joined Mr. Kennedy in litigation against Merck, the makers of Gardasil, a vaccine for the human papillomavirus, earning $400 per hour as an expert witness, court records show. Merck, the vaccine's maker, challenged Dr. Keldorf's standing as an expert based on his prior research finding that the vaccine was safe. Dr. Keldorf did not respond to a request for comment, and the health department did not respond to a request to make him available. Mr. Kennedy and Ms. Speer also did not respond to requests for comment. The CDC and the FDA already devote considerable effort to investigating vaccine safety, using a number of databases and research methods. But Mr. Kennedy's fellow vaccine critics find fault with the studies. They include Retsef Levi, a professor of operations management at the Massachusetts Institute of Technology, who focuses on risk management and the health industry, and also serves as Mr. Kennedy's hand-picked panel of CDC vaccine advisors. Many of them have serious methodological flaws, Dr. Levi said. Mr. Kennedy began raising questions about vaccine safeties about 20 years ago and became a champion for mothers of children with autism who blamed the condition on vaccines. People familiar with his thinking say he still feels deeply committed to those women and cannot reconcile their often heartbreaking stories with the vast body of research that discounts a link. For parents who believe vaccines have harmed their children, Mr. Kennedy is fulfilling a major promise. Katie Wright, whose 24-year-old son has autism, who got to know Mr. Kennedy through her advocacy for parents who questioned the safety of vaccines, said more research is necessary to restore trust in childhood immunization. There's been tremendous pushback, they say. Well, the research has been done, Ms. Wright said. Well, you know what? A lot of families are concerned. I don't understand the fear of delving deeper into safety research. As Health Secretary, Mr. Kennedy has demonstrated an unorthodox view of what makes for reliable findings about vaccines. He dismissed a major vaccine study of 1.2 million Danish children over 24 years as a deceitful propaganda stunt for failing to highlight a subset of about 50 children who were more likely to have gotten Asperger's syndrome, a diagnosis previously applied to high-functioning people with autism after getting vaccines. In the language of vaccine science, such findings are considered symbol and signal to be examined in more depth. Dr. Catherine Edwards, a Vanderbilt University expert in vaccinology, said she was concerned that the selective attention to such signals could be used to further erode the confidence that people have in vaccines. Mr. Kennedy has also made hasty changes to vaccine policy, often with minimal scientific justification for decision-making. Among these pivots was an overhaul in January of vaccine recommendations, reducing the number of immunizations for American children to 10 from 17. Though the plan was held up in court, Dr. Edwards said it portends a scenario where the findings of a certain effort get a big splash in the media or drive new policies before scientists can understand the reasoning. What they've done is also worrisome, she said, because there have been so many things that haven't been open and transparent. Inflation accelerates after weeks of war in Iran. Article by Lydia DePillis. The Consumer Price Index rose 3.8% in April from a year earlier as higher energy costs replaced tariffs as the driver of higher prices for Americans. Consumer prices in the United States rose at the fastest rate since May 2023 last month as sharp increases in energy costs caused by the war in the Middle East made life more expensive for American consumers. The Consumer Price Index rose 3.8% in April from a year earlier, the Labor Department reported on Tuesday, up from a 2.4% increase before the conflict started in February and a 3.3% increase in March. The increase was driven largely by energy prices, up 3.8% just since the previous month and nearly 18% from a year earlier. But the core index, stripping out volatile food and energy prices, also rose 2.8% over the year in April, up from 2.6% in March. I'm looking for anything where I can say, here's some relief, and that's just not very easy to do in this report, said Michael Reed, chief U.S. economist at RBC Capital Markets. Generally, inflation is moving in the wrong direction. The Federal Reserve tends to look past swings in energy costs, as they are generally expected to recede before translating into underlying inflation. But the hotter-than-expected measure will weaken the case for cutting interest rates this year, just as President Trump's pick for Fed Chair, Kevin Warsh, takes over from Jerome Powell. After the strong jobs report last week, many analysts have already moved back to their forecast for cuts into 2027. As the heat from Mr. Trump's tariffs has faded from inflation readings this year, shortages of commodities blocked from transiting through the Strait of Hormuz are taking its place as a pressure on prices. Average gasoline prices are above $4.50 per gallon, according to AAA, while diesel prices have nearly doubled. Higher fuel costs are bleeding into prices for airline fares, which rose 2.8% in April, as well as goods that get to market in a diesel-fueled truck or on a boat. Grocery costs rose 2.9% since last April, driven largely by the price of beef, which has been rising for over a year because of smaller cattle herds. Tomato prices have risen nearly 40% from a year ago because of a combination of tariffs, severe weather affecting crop yields, and higher fuel costs. A statistical quirk also pushed up the index as federal surveys caught up from government shutdown last fall. Unable to collect housing data on its normal schedule, the Bureau of Labor Statistics had to wait until April, masking what might have been a swift deceleration, giving cooling rents and home prices. Rents and the pressure measure of costs for people who own their own home both rose 3.3% over the year, up from an annual increase of 3% for the previous 3 months. Data issues aside, there may be some real market dynamics at play. RealPage, an apartment data platform, estimates that asking rents have been rising for the past 4 months after declining through 2025. A few items kept the goods category from rising further, most notably used cars and trucks, which have fallen 2.7% since last April. Prices for appliances and medical care commodities also dropped last month, but apparel and sporting goods continue to grow and are up 4.2% and 3.9% over the year, respectively. Business leaders also see the higher costs filtering into prices. Chief executives surveyed quarterly by the Cleveland Fed on average see inflation running at 3.7% over the next year, the highest expectation since last April, after Mr. Trump imposed sweeping tariffs on most of the rest of the world. After the Supreme Court overturned that subset of tariffs, the average overall tariff rate stands at about 11%, according to the Yale Budget Lab, before taking into account how consumers have gravitated towards goods subject to lower tariffs. A Federal Reserve analysis recently found that 2025 tariffs had been fully passed through to customer prices, but it did not take into account subsequent tariff changes. Consumers have registered their disapproval with higher prices as well through record low economic sentiment measures and deeply negative approving ratings for Mr. Trump's handling of the economy. Compounding their dissatisfaction, income growth has slowed. As of last month, when average hourly earnings rose 3.6% from a year earlier, prices are now increasing faster than wages. With productivity rising at a brisk pace, the share of national income that goes to workers has sunk to its lowest point on record, and the personal savings rate is as low as it's been since the pandemic recession. Businesses are not passing along those productivity gains to labor, said Chris Hodge, chief U.S. economist with the investment bank Natixis. Since Americans' bank accounts have been drained in recent years, they are likely to cut back on discretionary purchases if energy prices remain high. That's obviously not good for consumer purchasing power, but it is good for inflation dynamics, Mr. Hodge said. Lydia DePillis reports on the American economy for The Times. Impossible Idea Offers Hope in Treating Pancreatic Cancer by Gina Colada and Rebecca Robbins. Pancreatic cancer is one of the most dire diagnoses in medicine. There are few available treatments, and they do little to help. For decades, experimental drugs flopped in trials. Many researchers believed the biological obstacles could not be surmounted. In what seems the blink of an eye, all that has changed. A drug nearing regulatory approval, Derazanasabib, is the first to substantially extend the lives of patients with pancreatic cancer. It works by targeting a cellular protein that fuels not just nearly all of the pancreatic tumors, but also many lung and colon cancers. Those three are the leading causes of cancer deaths. Now some scientists predict that the approach could wind up being the most significant advance in cancer treatment in 15 years. Since the arrival of immunotherapy. The long scientific journey that led to the drug is a triumph of both public and private research, funding succeeding only after decades of false starts and dashed hopes, and the unraveling of conventional wisdom that turned out to be completely wrong. Every time there was an advance, it led to another dumping of dogma and finding out that what everybody assumed was true was actually not true, said Adrienne Cox, a researcher at the University of North Carolina. Scientists long ago identified their target, a smooth-surfaced protein inside cells called KRAS that is altered in certain cancers and drives their growth. Researchers often described it as a greasy ball, seemingly impervious to assault. Almost everybody thought it was going to be impossible to make drugs against KRAS, CRAS, said Marina Pasca de Maggiallo, a researcher at the University of Michigan. But it was possible. Over decades, academics laid the groundwork with support from the National Institutes of Health and the Howard Hughes Medical Institute, a nonprofit medical research organization. Then industry refined the chemistry and turned the idea into a drug, using a novel approach that glues molecules together to grab and shut down the crash. And now that the protein targeting strategy shows promise, multiple companies have jumped into the fray. Dozens of similar drugs are now being tested for cancers of the pancreas, lung, and colon. The drug that opened the floodgates, Diraxonrafib, has been fast-tracked for review by the Food and Drug Administration and could win approval later this year. Until then, the agency has signed off on a plan by Revolution Medicines, the small Silicon Valley company developing the drug, to offer early access to some patients. The pills, 3 taken daily, are not a cure. Eventually, Diraxonrafib stops working. Many patients do not respond. And it has side effects that can be harsh, including rash, diarrhea, fatigue, nausea, and raw split fingertips. Until now, however, patients with pancreatic cancer have typically been offered grueling chemotherapy that does little to extend their lives. A gland deep in the abdomen, the pancreas, helps regulate blood sugar and digestion. Only 3% of patients with cancer that has spread to distant parts of their body are still alive after 5 years. The disease kills more than 50,000 Americans a year. Revolution tested Diraxonrafib in a late-stage clinical trial in patients who had metastatic cancer and had already tried chemotherapy. For these patients, further treatment was viewed as a Hail Mary. Patients who received the drug lived for a median for over 13 months, compared with less than 7 months for patients who had chemotherapy, the company said in a news release. Researchers will present the findings at a major cancer conference in Chicago later this month. The study has not yet been published in a peer-reviewed medical journal. Scientists say the drug could turn out to be cancer's equivalent of breaking the 4-minute mile. It's the beginning, not the end, said Dr. Elizabeth Jaffe, a pancreatic cancer researcher at Johns Hopkins University. The greasy ball. The usual methods for finding a new treatment were not going to work for pancreatic cancer. A typical way for a drug to work is by binding to a pocket on the surface of a crucial protein, like rock climber finding a crack in a cliff surface in order to disable it. But CRAS, the greasy ball, had no obvious places where a drug could attach. It was in the early 1980s that researchers at MIT and Harvard discovered that human cancers could be caused by mutations in a family of genes called RAS genes. One of them was the CRAS gene. The CRAS gene helps cells regulate growth. It directs cells to make proteins that share its name, CRAS proteins that are switched on when a cell needs to replicate. Most of the time, the protein is in the off position. The cancer-causing gene mutations, however, leave CRAS proteins stuck in the on state. Once scientists identified the CRAS gene's role in cancer, there was a surge of activity among drug companies hoping to develop drugs targeting RAS proteins. They failed spectacularly. Everyone ran away from CRAS, said Channing Durr, a pioneering CRAS researcher who is now at the University of North Carolina. Very prominent members of the field argued, this is lunacy. This is crazy. Kevin Scott, a scientist at the University of California, San Francisco, was not convinced. He had an idea. Maybe the greasy ball wasn't as smooth and impenetrable as everyone thought. He spent 5 years screening 500 molecules until finally he found a crack in the CRAS protein into which one of his molecules wedged. It didn't become a drug, but it was the first sign that maybe naysayers were wrong to think the CRAS protein was undruggable. Dr. Chicot republished his landmark findings in 2013. His work re-energized the field, and he later joined Revolution as an academic co-founder and advisor. Around the same time, Greg Verdine, a scientist at Harvard, was starting a company that would look for creative ways to target proteins, including CRAS. He wondered if there were any molecules in nature that could get around the myriad challenges of binding to CRAS protein. Nature, it turned out, had made what he called molecular glues, which can stick together two proteins that would normally never attach to each other. His thought was to custom design a molecular glue to disable CRAS. At the company he called Warp Drive Bio, Dr. Verdeen and his team developed a strategy to stick a drug onto another protein in the cell, psychophilin, and then use the larger combined surface to wrap around CRAS and shut it down. Then the drug would drift away, moving on to attack another CRAS protein. Together, Dr. Shokat and Dr. Verdeen's research showed that the greasy ball could be conquered after all. In 2018, Revolution, a small company that had been focused on drugs to fight infections, acquired Warp Drive and expanded on its work. Revolution's chemists took a bold approach to designing a compound, surprising company leaders. Their drug hit CRAS proteins when they were in the on state, both in healthy and cancerous cells, switching the on state to off. Similar approaches in animal experiments had killed mice. "We were nervous about that from the beginning," said Dr. Goldsmith, Revolution's chief executive. "But we started shrinking tumors in animals and seeing that the animals seemed to be just fine." This concludes the reading of the New York Times for today. Your reader for today has been Sherry Stewart. If you have any questions, comments, or suggestions concerning this program, please feel free to call us at 859-422-6390. 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
1: Helping to keep his schedule running. There were other aspects of the job that made her uncomfortable. Mr. Swalwell invited her to spend a weekend with him in Miami. She did not go. He would ask her to join in when he was out drinking with colleagues. She sometimes did, limiting herself to one drink. Late at night, the congressman would text her his feelings about the day. Miss McLaughlin never had a physical relationship with Mr. Swalwell, who resigned last month, facing multiple accusations of sexual assault and harassment, charges he denies. But the experience soured her on Washington, prompting her to leave for good and to conclude that Capitol Hill was a toxic work environment for a young woman. Quote, "These people are, in their personal and professional time, taking advantage of people," she said of members of Congress. Quote, "There was no system, and no one cared." Mr. Swalwell may have been on the extreme end of boundary-blurring behavior fueled by alcohol, proximity to power, and tribal loyalty, all of which are common on Capitol Hill. But what Ms. McLaughlin went through was not unusual. Nearly 10 years after Congress instituted measures to crack down on sexual harassment by lawmakers and make it easier for women to lodge complaints about it, lawmakers and aides say the behavior is still rampant among Republicans and Democrats on Capitol Hill and often goes unaddressed. This concludes the reading of the New York Times for today. Your reader has been Mary Fullington. If you have any questions, comments, or concerns about the program, please feel free to call us at 859-422-6390. Thank you for listening, and now please stay tuned for continued programming on Radio I.
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headline, Trump says he has a deal to end the Iran war. U.S. strikes on Iran planned for Tuesday were scrapped after President Donald Trump said he had a plan to end the war. It's a very positive development, but we'll see whether or not it amounts to anything, Trump said at the White House Monday evening about the supposed deal. He acknowledged past moments where he heralded a deal that didn't work out, but said this time it's a little bit different. Trump said the deal will include no nuclear weapons for Iran. The White House did not respond to questions on how potential strikes that were planned for Tuesday would be in compliance with the ongoing ceasefire. Tehran has been quick to reject Trump's plans of imminent peace deals. In the hours after the president's latest announcement, it appeared not to respond. Top Islamic Republic officials in the hours beforehand said they considered the country's right to enrich uranium non-negotiable. Meanwhile, the war Trump and ally Israel launched on February 28th is becoming increasingly costly and unpopular. Nearly two-thirds of Americans think the war was the wrong decision, according to new polling. A separate poll found over half the country considered the elevated gas prices resulting from the war a financial hardship, and a quarter of the nation considered the elevated prices an inconvenience. Trump said Monday evening he delayed a planned attack on Iran for a little while, hopefully, maybe forever, at the request of U.S. allies and mediators in the Middle East, as negotiators work on agreement to end the war in Iran. It's a very positive development, but we'll see whether or not it amounts to anything, Trump said. The president has intermittently announced fresh military strikes that he subsequently called off once the U.S. declared that talks with the Iranians were moving in the right direction. This is a little bit different, Trump said. We were ready to go in tomorrow, very big. Trump added that the last thing Iran is thinking about these days is its nuclear program. Now they have to put it down in writing. The president called the war an excursion that was necessary, in his view, to prevent Iran from obtaining a nuclear weapon. Senator Lindsey Graham, Republican of South Carolina, said Monday afternoon that any deal with Iran to end the war must be approved by Congress. Any agreement reached between the U.S. and Iran must come before Congress for approval, as was the case for the JCPOA under President Obama, said Graham, referring to an Obama administration deal with Iran aimed at limiting the country's ability to make a nuclear weapon. If we can end the conflict through diplomatic means that achieve our national security objectives, that would be a major accomplishment. According to Graham, a top Trump ally, the White House's aims in negotiating are ensuring Iran stops enriching uranium, that the U.S. obtains the country's supply of the nuclear material, Iran allowing free trade through the Strait of Hormuz, Iran eliminating its nuclear and ballistic weapons programs, and Iran ending support for terrorists. Obama's deal with Iran aimed to stop the country from developing a nuclear weapon by offering to lift sanctions in exchange for Iran accepting limitations on its nuclear program. The deal fell apart after the U.S. withdrew from the agreement during the first Trump administration. Republicans said the deal was not effectively keeping Iran from building a bomb. Iran says they were not developing nuclear weapons. Graham said any deal with Iran would have to be better than the one forged under the Obama administration. Graham's comments come hours after he pushed for renewed attacks on the Islamic Republic. And we move along to an article that keeps us in the political world. The headline here reads, Will Trump's revenge tour determine key primaries in the South? Senate, House, and gubernatorial primaries in six states will test the power of President Donald Trump's endorsements on May 19th. Voters in Kentucky, Georgia, Alabama, Pennsylvania, Idaho, and

0: Oregon, will determine the nominees for the November general election, as the Trump administration is mired in war with Iran, high inflation, a congressional redistricting battle, and the president's low job approval rating. Meanwhile, Trump is hoping to extend what his critics call a revenge tour in the primaries after beating 5 out of 7 state Senate incumbents that he targeted in Indiana on May 5th, and his endorsed candidate defeated incumbent Senator Bill Cassidy in Louisiana on May 16th. Kyle Condick of the University of Virginia Center for Politics described the May 19 races in which Trump has chosen sides as his next big test after his wins in Indiana, as he tries to fight off his lame duck status. Amid the most high-profile May 19th primary races is Kentucky's 4th congressional district contest between Republican Representative Tom Massey and a Trump-endorsed GOP challenger, farmer and former Navy SEAL Ed Gowring. Massey is facing the toughest election of his 7-term career, as his primary will be a major loyalty test for voters in the Bluegrass State and could be a barometer of the president's MAGA movement. Massey led the congressional effort that forced the Department of Justice to release documents about accused sex trafficker Jeffrey Epstein. The libertarian-leaning lawmaker also voted against Trump's tax cut legislation last year and supported a resolution to halt Trump's war on Iran that failed. In response, Trump has trashed Massey, including a memorable March campaign stop in the legislator's Northern Kentucky district. The president described Massey as the worst person and a total disaster, since he commands the loyalty of GOP lawmakers who hold slim majorities in the House and Senate. "We got to get rid of this loser," Trump said, depicting Massey. "He's disloyal to the Republican Party. He's disloyal to Kentucky. And most importantly, he's disloyal to the United States of America. He's got to be voted out of office as soon as possible." Massey has his fair share of local loyal supporters, but a new Qantas Insights poll shows Gallarin has a slight 48-43 advantage over Massey among likely voters. "Massey's never faced this serious a challenge until now," said Aaron Covey, the House of Representatives editor for the nonpartisan Cook Political Report, which forecasts U.S. elections. While Trump is still popular among Republican voters, and we've seen that in primaries over the last 10 years, taking out an incumbent is always a difficult task. Covey also noted that the Northern Kentucky business community long has been frustrated that Massey has not been bringing federal funds to the district a priority, as Gowring got a key endorsement from the U.S. Chamber of Commerce earlier this year. Massey told WLWT-TV on May 14th that the split between him and Trump doesn't mean voters shouldn't back him. 90% of the time I vote the way the president and the party would want me to vote," Massey said. 10% of the time I'm sorry if they're bankrupting the country, if they're spying on Americans without a warrant. That's where I have to deviate from the party." Massey said his supporters like his willingness to break occasionally with party ranks. "I think the people across the country are hungry to see at least one Republican up there who's using his own mind," Massey said. Covey noted that the high-stakes race has also seen $30 million in ad spending, the most expensive primary race for the House of Representatives, according to Ad Impact. "I think this race is going to be a toss-up for sure," Covey said. Also in Kentucky, voters will choose among potential replacements for Senator Mitch McConnell, the former Republican Senate leader who isn't seeking re-election after 40-plus years in office. Kentucky GOP Congressman Andy Barr is vacating his House seat to replace McConnell, who won his last election by almost 30 percentage points. Barr, who also has Trump's endorsement, had a comfortable lead over Kentucky Attorney General Daniel Cameron and political newcomer Nate Morris, according to an Emerson College poll released last month. But 3 in 10 of likely conservative voters were still undecided, the poll said. The Republican nominee will be the overwhelming favorite this fall in the dark red state. It's still bars to lose, Covey said. Meanwhile, many will be watching Pennsylvania's competitive 7th congressional district, as the winner could determine who controls the U.S. House next year. The May 19th primary has 4 Democratic candidates locked in a heated race in the Lehigh Valley to see who will go up against Trump-backed incumbent Republican Representative Ryan McKenzie, who is running unopposed and whose district is considered a swing seat by the Cook Political Report. Its vulnerability comes as McKenzie flipped the district red 2 years ago, ousting Democratic U.S. Representative Susan Wild by only 1% in one of the closest congressional contests nationwide. Democratic hopefuls looking to take back the district, including Democratic Congressional Campaign Committee endorsed Bob Brooks, a firefighters union leader, and Ryan Croswell, a former federal prosecutor, are reportedly neck and neck in fundraising. They are outpacing fellow candidates Carol Obando Durston, an engineer and former aide to U.S. Senator Bob Casey, and former Northampton County Executive Lamont McClure. Meanwhile, McKenzie has raised nearly $4 million, according to the Federal Election Commission, almost totaling more than his Democratic challengers combined. However, the district, which voted for Trump for president by 3 percentage points in 2024, is ripe for flipping, as McKenzie is quite vulnerable this year, Covey, the Cook analyst, said. Democrats have a competitive primary. Most of the national party establishment is behind Bob Brooks, Covey said. But Republicans appear to be trying to boost Lamont McClure, who'd be a weaker candidate in a general election. In a closely watched Georgia primary race, both parties are looking to replace term-limited Republican Governor Brian Kemp in a tight contest, and several GOP candidates are seeking to unseat incumbent Democratic Senator John Ossoff. For governor, 8 Republicans and 7 Democrats are vying for their party's nominations, make it onto the ballot in November. On the Republican side, it's a close race between 2 candidates who both claim to be the right choice for the state's MAGA base. Trump-endorsed and current Georgia Lieutenant Governor Burt Jones and late-entry candidate billionaire health executive Rick Jackson have led the polls, with Jackson spending millions of dollars from his own fortune in campaign funding to narrow the gap with primary voters. Jackson now leads with 28% of likely voters, while Jones slightly behind at 24%, and all other Republican candidates are below 20%, according to a poll conducted by Insider Advantage, a Georgia-based media company. Undecided voters account for 12%, the poll found. Far behind both leading gubernatorial candidates was Georgia Secretary of State Brad Raffensperger, who famously defended the state's 2020 presidential election results, angering Trump. He's considered a long shot to make it to the general election. Kemp also stood up to Trump, who was furious at the incumbent governor for refusing to help him overturn his loss of Georgia to Biden. As a result, Trump recruited former U.S. Senator David Perdue to challenge Kemp in the 2022 Republican gubernatorial primary. Kemp not only beat Perdue, but also had a decisive reelection win over upstart Democrat Stacey Abrams. Meanwhile, Raffensperger's gubernatorial chances do appear slim. Does Raffensperger have enough of a following where he supplants one of the MAGA-identified candidates, said Andrea Gillespie, a political science professor at Emory University in Atlanta. Even though Jackson doesn't have Trump's endorsement, he's painting himself as a Trump-style politician and supporter. Raffensperger decided he would try to appeal the non-MAGA wing of a party, Gillespie reported. He took a principal stand years ago and may now pay a price for it. On the Democratic side for governor, former Atlanta Mayor Keisha Lance Bottoms is leading the pack, according to the polls. She's followed by former GOP Lieutenant Governor Jeff Duncan, who switched parties, longtime political Michael Thurmond, and four other lesser-known candidates. Bottoms' name recognition across the state, as well as endorsements from high-powered Democrats, including former President Joe Biden, has kept her atop the primary. But Bottoms may not win the majority needed to avoid a runoff. Candidates on both sides of the gubernatorial race have attracted a lot of high-quality candidates, either based on prior office holding or business experience, Gillespie said. Given that depth, none of the polling is suggesting that one candidate has a lock on the nomination. In the Senate primary, Republican contenders U.S. Representatives Mike Collins and Buddy Carter are taking on political outsider Derek Dooley, a former football coach and the son of legendary University of Georgia football head coach Vince Dooley. During a heated debate last month, Carter questioned whether voters could trust Collins, referencing the latter's ongoing ethics investigation. Collins struck back, saying, "I find it ironic that a career politician is talking about ethics, and your career has been littered with complaints, crooked land deals. You've even tripled your own net worth." Dooley, who trails both Collins and Carter in the polls, also has Kemp's endorsement. While Ossoff, who is running unopposed in the Democratic primary, is a slight favorite to regain his seat, according to Jessica Taylor, an analyst for the Cook Political Report. A recent Emerson College poll suggests the senator could be in a dogfight. Ossoff was slightly ahead of Carter, 47% to 44%, and beating Collins, 48% to 43%, and Dooley, 49% to 41%, according to the poll. Undecided voters were in the 9% range, according to the survey of 1,000 respondents. "The dynamics have changed," Emrys Gillespie said. "It's not surprising to see there's this much interest by Republicans to try to beat Ossoff for that seat." Voters shouldn't hold their breath, though, as with a record turnout for early voting, Emrys Gillespie and Cooks Taylor both think the two key Georgia races will come down to runoff elections on June 16th. "Everybody should be bracing themselves to do this all over again next month," Gillespie said. In heavily Republican Alabama, GOP Senator Tommy Tuberville is running for governor, and the conservative lawmaker's Senate seat will be up for grabs. Tuberville dominates the gubernatorial ballot with 65% support among likely voters. According to the recent state poll conducted by Gray television stations and the Alabama Daily News, Tuberville is overwhelmingly ahead of challengers Ken McFeeters at 7% and Will Santavasi at 3%. Tuberville has served in the Senate since 2021. Before entering politics, he was a longtime college football coach, best known for leading Auburn from 1999 to 2008, and is known by most in the Senate simply as Coach. As for his Senate seat, Representative Barry Moore, who, as Trump's coveted endorsement, is looking to stave off State Attorney General Steve Marshall and former Navy SEAL Jared Hudson. "But it might not be that easy," Cooks Taylor said. "It's a bit baffling why Moore isn't running away more with the race, given he has Trump's backing and a huge advantage on the state's relatively cheap airwaves," Taylor said in a May 11th report. "With such a heavy media presence, it's a strong possibility that undecided voters will break late for Moore and give him a majority of the vote." And we move to an article from the World of Crime. The headline here reads, "He spent decades in prison. How the botched murder case was uncovered." Harry Ruiz should never have been convicted. That's the conclusion of New York judge reached April 27th, leading him to toss the botched murder conviction. Ruiz knows he'll never get back the 25 years he spent in prison for a murder he has always maintained he did not commit. But he said that day in court lifted a huge weight off his shoulders. "I felt overwhelmed. I felt relieved. I felt like I can finally breathe," he told USA Today. Ruiz said the hearing also shed new light on evidence that could have helped his case. A reinvestigation by a special unit of the district attorney's office uncovered that prosecutors paid the sole teenage witness and her mother thousands and were told by two other witnesses after the conviction that Ruiz was not part of the 1993 murder-for-hire plot. Previous prosecutors failed to disclose those payments or the witness accounts, Ruiz's attorney Ron Kuby said. The New York County District Attorney's Office said it has no basis to dispute Kuby's claims, but couldn't confirm them either in part because the attorney who prosecuted Ruiz refused to participate in the reinvestigation. "To this court, that speaks volumes," Judge Robert Mandelbaum reported. Kuby called the case an example of a serious, egregious, persistent, continuing prosecutorial misconduct, a problem legal experts say has been linked to hundreds of wrongful convictions nationwide. Though people have been wrongly convicted are typically able to secure cash settlements as some measure of justice, it's rare for the attorneys who help put them behind bars to face consequences. Prosecutors have immunity from civil lawsuits, a protection some say they need to do their jobs without fear. When asked whether anyone could be held accountable for prosecuting Ruiz, District Attorney Alvin Bragg said, "The judge's decision and our papers kind of stand for themselves. We're focused on, much more prospectively, any lessons that can be drawn here going forward, rather than retrospectively," Bragg told USA Today. Days after Emmanuel Felix was murdered in 1993, Ruiz was pegged as the shooter by a 13-year-old neighbor, according to court documents. Though her testimony was repeatedly inconsistent, other witnesses corroborated Ruiz's alibi, and there was no physical evidence linking Ruiz to the crime. He was convicted and given the maximum sentence. "I didn't deserve that," he said. "They took my youth away. They took my life. I could have died every day." Ruiz fought his conviction. As motion after motion was denied, he said he fell into a depression, but never gave up hope. Though he was released on parole in 2019, he said he still didn't feel free. Ruiz said he rarely went anywhere other than work, secluding himself out of fear for getting caught up in another case of mistaken identity. "Coming home, I still felt a disconnect," he said. "I didn't know how to be a father or a husband or a son or a brother." What Ruiz didn't know was that over the course of 15 years leading up to and following his trial, prosecutors provided the alleged witness and her mother with more than $17,000 in cash, apartments, and legal assistance, according to court documents. It was information that his attorney likely could have used to undermine her testimony. The Supreme Court has ruled that prosecutors are required to disclose all significant favorable information in their possession to defendants, what's known as the Brady's Rule. But the trial prosecutor, identified by Kuby as former Assistant District Attorney Helen Sturm, never shared this information with the defense, according to Kuby. The trial prosecutor declined to voluntarily discuss this case during the reinvestigation, according to the district attorney's office. Then in 2002, a major narcotics trafficker informed former assistant district attorney John Dorman that he had hired someone to kill Felix. an account separately corroborated by another member of the same drug organization, according to court documents. Again, Kuby said, prosecutors never told Ruiz's attorney at the time about this critical evidence until after the reinvestigation was launched in 2024. The assistant district attorney assigned to the case recalled speaking with Ruiz's defense attorney around that time, but prosecutors have no records indicating what was or was not disclosed. Dorman did not respond to requests for comment from USA Today. Sturm declined to comment on any of her old cases, saying she doesn't have a sufficient memory to discuss them without reviewing the related documents. I have read the articles, and suffice it to say that numerous statements contained in the articles concerning the Ruiz case are not consistent with my memory, she said in a text message to USA Today. Sturm declined to specify which articles or statements she was referring to. What Sturm and Dorman have been accused of by Ruiz's attorney, withholding evidence, is the most common form of prosecutorial misconduct, according to Samuel Gross, co-founder of the National Registry of Exonerations. Misconduct by prosecutors has played a role in more than 30% of wrongful conviction cases, the registry reported in 2020, though Gross said the rates are likely even higher. It's deliberately concealed and often successfully, Gross said, so there are absolutely certainly cases in which we didn't know about misconduct, but in which it occurred and contributed to wrongful convictions. Unearthing this kind of misconduct often takes enormous effort. Ruiz's conviction was vacated after an extensive reinvestigation, sparked by a tip from a cold case detective. It involved interviewing dozens of witnesses and reviewing thousands of documents to corroborate these claims, according to Shalina Howard, head of the Post-Conviction Justice Unit. It's always challenging, Howard said. The case against Ruiz bears some similarities to and shares a key player with another wrongful conviction from that era, one that was uncovered after a similar effort. In November of 2023, Jabbar Walker was exonerated of a 1995 double murder following a reinvestigation by the District Attorney's Office and the Innocence Project. The inquiry found numerous problems, according to the Innocence Project, including that prosecutors had failed to disclose that one key witness had told investigators Walker was not the gunman, and another who did identify Walker as a gunman was given housing benefits. Sturm explicitly told jurors that the latter witness had received no consideration in connection with her testimony, according to the Innocence Project. This is the type of thing we routinely would disclose now, Bragg said. Although a good number of prosecutors are repeat offenders, they still rarely get disciplined, said Bennett Gershman, a law professor at Pace University and legal ethics expert. Just 4% of the prosecutors involved in wrongful conviction cases have faced some kind of discipline, according to the registry. Only two prosecutors were charged with crimes related to high-profile misconduct cases, and both received minimal sentences. If you're not going to go after prosecutors who are presently prosecutors, and many present prosecutors are notorious offenders, I think it's very unlikely that they're going to go after prosecutors who have long since retired, Gershman said. A New York State commission launched in 2021 to investigate this kind of misconduct, modeled after a similar commission for judges created in the 1970s, has received nearly 500 complaints. So far, it has only finished investigating and recommended consequences in one case. Kuby, who has practiced law in New York for more than 40 years, could recall only one prosecutor in the state who has faced severe consequences for withholding evidence, and he's skeptical of the new commission's ability to change this, but others are more optimistic. The commission is finally gearing up and is going to be moving at full speed very shortly, said Bill Bastuk, who has advocated to expand the practice into other states, including California and Illinois. Kubi said he hasn't yet discussed the potential for a lawsuit with Ruiz. Ruiz said he's focused on moving forward. He's excited for the birth of his second grandchild. Meanwhile, Ruiz said he's living with mental health issues stemming from his incarceration. He said the people who wrongfully prosecuted him should be punished in some way, but that was probably never going to happen. Through his faith, he's found a way to forgive. What would Jesus do? In other words, would he forgive those who prosecuted him? He said, yes. And we move next to an article from the health and wellness section where the headline reads, Ebola, hantavirus, and what these frightening outbreaks really mean. 6 years after COVID-19 swept the world, the news cycle is once again abuzz with reports of deadly diseases. A fatal hantavirus outbreak hit the MV Hondius cruise ship, sending American passengers into a lengthy quarantine in Nebraska. And this past weekend, an Ebola outbreak has rocked Central Africa, causing the World Health Organization to declare a public health emergency. Both outbreaks, while serious, do not meet pandemic levels, according to the organization. But that doesn't mean they shouldn't be taken seriously, according to Dr. Peter Hotez, Dean of the National School of Tropical Medicine and Professor of Pediatrics and Molecular Virology and Microbiology at Baylor College of Medicine. After all, these pathogens, he said, signify an important trend about the state of our world when it comes to disease. That zoonotic spillover epidemics, or outbreaks caused by viruses spread to humans from animals, are becoming more common. In fact, Hotez says we can expect one every year or so. It's not cause for panic, but it is a wake-up call. The most important message around this particular hantavirus outbreak is what it represents, Hotez said. All of our major epidemics over the last 20 years have been mostly zoonotic spillover events. This is a wake-up call that, yep, here's another one. The recent hantavirus and Ebola outbreaks were both born from pathogens spread from animals to humans, notes Horetz. Hantavirus typically spreads to humans via the droppings and saliva of rodents, while Ebola tends to get transmitted from animals like fruit bats and porcupines. This is our new normal, Horetz says, of zoonotic spillover events. Every year, or every other year, or every 3 years, we should expect to see a major zoonotic spillover event and a serious epidemic. Why is that? Well, Horetz says health professionals can't say for sure, but one possibility could be climate change, which has led to more interactions between humans and wildlife. Climate change has an important role, Horetz says. With the rising temperatures, altered climate patterns, altered weather patterns, altered rainfall patterns, what's happening is animal hosts are migrating to seek new habitats to improve access to their food or their shelter. Another potential factor, he says, is urban population expansion. It's not just the bats and rats coming closer to the people. It's the people coming closer to the bats and rats, Horetz said. We're now starting to see the formation of this ginormous megacities of 10, 15, 20 million people or more, especially in low and middle-income countries, and with that, deforestation. So it's people coming closer towards the animal habitat. So what can we do about the rise of zoonotic spillover events? Horetz encourages health authorities to act preemptively by working on vaccines and treatments for illnesses that could likely emerge. We need to get ready. Now that zoonotic spillover epidemics are going to be the new normal, this is a time to be reinforcing our infrastructure, he said. We need to be gearing up our ability to develop new countermeasures for these illnesses. Improve our ability to make better diagnostics, better antiviral drugs, and of course having vaccines available for all of these, as well as therapies using monoclonal antibodies. This should have been the case for the Andes strain of hantavirus before it hit the MV Hondius cruise ship, he says. We should have had an Andes virus vaccine ready to go that we could vaccinate those who were at risk of exposure on the ship for both the passengers and the crew. But we didn't, Horat says. That's reflective of our lack of preparedness, both at the local and national scale, as well as at the international scale. And we move on to yet another article here with a headline reading, Three killed in shooting at San Diego mosque. Hate crime suspected. Two teenage suspects opened fire at the Islamic Center of San Diego on Monday, killing a security guard and two other men outside the mosque before the suspects were found dead a few blocks away, according to authorities. At around 11:43 a.m. local time on Monday, the San Diego Police Department said officers received reports of an active shooter at the Islamic Center of San Diego in the Claremont neighborhood, about 10 miles north of the city's downtown area. Minutes later, responding officers discovered three men dead, including a security guard outside the mosque. During a news conference, San Diego Police Chief Scott Wall said the security officer likely helped prevent further bloodshed. About 50 to 100 police officers have responded to the scene and searched the building, according to the police chief. The two suspects, ages 17 and 18, were later found dead in a vehicle nearby. They died from what appeared to be self-inflicted gunshot wounds, according to police. Following the incident, Taha Hussein, imam of the Islamic Center of San Diego, issued a brief statement telling neighbors we're safe and that students, teachers, and staff at the center's school were not harmed. Several blocks around the center, the largest mosque complex in San Diego County, were cordoned off with yellow police tape on Monday afternoon. Parents were also seen crowding around the entrances of nearby schools to collect their children. The Islamic Center of San Diego is the largest mosque in San Diego County, according to its website. It's located in the Claremont neighborhood, about 10 miles north of San Diego's downtown area. Our mission is to serve the religious needs of the San Diego Muslim population and work with the larger community to serve the less fortunate, to educate, and to better our nation, the center's website said. The regular activities held at ICSD are the daily five prayers, Friday normal prayer and sermon, and a variety of educational talks and seminars. The center has about 5,000 members in its congregation, according to CBS 8 San Diego. The center houses the Bright Horizon Academy, a school providing Islamic education, according to Reuters. Taha Hussein, the imam and director of the Islamic Center, condemned Monday's violence. We have never experienced a tragedy like this before, Hussein told reporters. It is extremely outrageous to target a place of worship. Bishop Michael Pham of the Catholic Diocese of San Diego called the center a longtime partner in our collaborative work for justice in a statement issued after the shooting. An attack on one faith community is an attack on the sacred dignity of all human life, Pham said. ABC 10 News San Diego reported in 2023 that authorities investigated a hate incident at the mosque. Before Monday's attack, the center bolstered its security in 2022, according to the news outlet. And we move next to an article from the entertainment section that has a headline reading, How John Oliver Supported Stephen Colbert on New Last Week Tonight. Stephen Colbert's late-night pals are making sure his grand farewell gets as many eyes as possible. John Oliver ended his latest episode of Last Week Tonight on May 17th with a plug not for his own show, but for Colbert's. As the credits rolled, Oliver shared his love for the outgoing late show host and urged viewers to watch his last four episodes this week. "That's our show. Thank you so much for watching," Oliver said, We're off next week, back on May 31st. Please enjoy Colbert's final show. He's the effin' best. All of the major late-night hosts have been rallying around Colbert as he gets ready to sign off on The Late Show, which CBS controversially canceled last year. The show's final episode will air Thursday, May 21st. Jimmy Fallon and Jimmy Kimmel, whose shows air at the same time as Colbert's on NBC and ABC respectively, both previously announced they would broadcast reruns on May 21st so as not to take the spotlight away from the Late Show finale. While announcing the schedule change, NBC described this as a sign of late-night solidarity. Oliver, Fallon, Kimmel, and NBC's Seth Meyers all sat down with Colbert on May 11th to salute him on a great run and bemoan the end of The Late Show. The comedians previously hosted the Strike Force 5 podcast together in 2023 while their shows were shut down during the writer's strike. During the interview, Kimmel said it's such a tragedy that The Late Show was canceled, while Fallon said it's the way it ended for you and a bummer because I wanted to do this longer with you. But Oliver, in support of the HBO show, offered a blunter reaction. You're talking in network television terms, Oliver said to Kimmel and Fallon. It's odd. It's a surprise. As someone from a different area of television, I can say it was some fresh shit. Oliver previously spoke out about the end of The Late Show when the news first broke in July, telling the Associated Press, "It's very sad. Obviously, I love Stephen. I love his staff. I love that show. It's incredibly sad, and I'm partly excited to see what they're going to do for the next 10 months. But yeah, it's terrible, terrible news for the world of comedy." Colbert's last week of shows will include appearances by Jon Stewart, Steven Spielberg, David Byrne, and Bruce Springsteen. On May 20th, he'll take his own Colbert questionnaire, a series of mostly lighthearted questions he's asked celebrities over the years, and according to CBS's schedule, the segment will feature some special guests. No guests have been announced for the final episode of The Late Show, though if the star-studded finale of Colbert's Comedy Central show, The Colbert Report, is anything to go by, fans should expect some surprise A-list cameos. And this next article takes us back into the political world with a headline that reads, "What's next for Trump's ballroom after the billion-dollar setback in the Senate?" A Senate official ruled that $1 billion proposed for White House security enhancements tied to President Donald Trump's ballroom project is subject to a 60-vote threshold to pass, not a simple majority, jeopardizing Republican efforts to fast-track the funding. The White House hoped to get the proposal approved with only the support of Republicans by tacking it onto a larger bill that includes funding for agencies to boost immigration enforcement. But the Senate parliamentarian, Elizabeth McDonough, on May 16th found the ballroom security enhancements must adhere to the so-called Byrd rule, which prevents senators from using what's known as the budget reconciliation process to pass non-budgetary items. The Senate parliamentarian is a nonpartisan, unelected staff member who serves as a referee on procedures. Given the complexity of Trump's massive ballroom, the parliamentarian determined that the $1 billion in security measures proposed for the Secret Service involves the coordination of several federal agencies and must go through multiple Senate committees, according to Senator Jeff Merkley of Oregon, the top Democrat on the Senate Budget Committee. Senate Democrats celebrated the parliamentarian's ruling, but predicted Republicans will try to push the funding through Congress by other legislative means. The American people shouldn't spend a single dime on Trump's gold-plated ballroom boondoggle, Merkley said. While we expect Republicans to change this bill to appease Trump, Democrats are prepared to challenge any change to this bill. Republicans hold a 53-47 majority in the Senate, meaning they lack the 60 votes necessary to break a potential Democratic filibuster and need multiple Democrats on board. Ryan Rassi, spokesperson for Senate Majority Leader John Thune, signaled plans to revise the legislation. Redraft, refine, resubmit. None of this is abnormal during a Byrd process, he said in a post on X. The White House did not immediately respond to a request for comment. Trump officials and Republican lawmakers have stressed none of the $1 billion would go to the ballroom itself and would be used on security enhancements that will be largely underneath the 90,000-square-foot facility. The legislation states the money would be used for security adjustments and upgrades, including within the perimeter of the White House compound, to support enhancements by the United States Secret Service relating to the East Wing modernization project, including above-ground and below-ground security features. The bill says none of the funds can be used on non-security elements of the project, a reference to the ballroom, including its construction. Trump has argued the ballroom is needed to hold large events that currently have to be confined to the White House East Room or outdoors on the South Lawn. Following the April 24th shooting at the White House Correspondents' Dinner, Trump and White House officials said the ballroom is crucial for the president's safety to hold large events. Trump has vowed to use private funds to pay for the estimated $400 million ballroom project. Even without funding for the security component and amid legal uncertainty, construction on the ballroom has continued. Two construction cranes are currently on the White House grounds. The ballroom was blocked in March by a federal judge in a case brought by historic preservationists seeking to stop its construction. But the order was later unblocked by a federal appeals court while it considers the case. Despite Republican attempts to separate the security investments from the ballroom, Democrats have accused Republicans of seeking to use taxpayer dollars to boost what they call a Trump vanity project. Democrats hope to create an uncomfortable vote for some House and Senate Republicans in competitive midterm races. And now's a good time for us to jump over to the money section of today's edition of the USA Today. And as we land on that section's front page, we find this headline. Before Amazon and Dollar General, there was the general store. Long before glowing storefronts, crowded shopping malls, and overnight deliveries became the norm, everyday commerce in America moved at a much slower, more intimate pace. General stores found in cities like Philadelphia and Boston as early as the 1770s soon spread into smaller towns across New England and eventually westward, says Nancy Cohen, a historian and the James E. Robeson Chair of Business Administration at the Harvard Business School. Often no larger than a single room, they nonetheless held a world of necessity. Shelves lined with baking ingredients, bolts of fabric, tinware, nails, and jars of penny candy created a patchwork of textures and smells ranging from molasses and leather to spices and tobacco smoke. Cracker barrels and large wooden containers that once stored crackers for shipping and later became centerpieces of spontaneous gatherings within these shops, along with cast iron stoves during the colder months, drew people in not just for goods, but for warmth and company. Indeed, these spaces shaped not only how people purchased essentials, but also how they came together, shared news, and built communities. So here's what to know about the rise, the fall, and the lasting influence of general stores in American history. General stores initially existed to supply rural Americans with the goods they couldn't produce themselves. Shoppers came for staples like flour, sugar, and salt, tools and hardware, fabric and clothing, kerosene for lamps, and occasional small luxuries like candy, tobacco, or coffee, items otherwise difficult or impossible to obtain, Cohen says. Such items were available because the proprietor of a general store was the connection between urban production and rural consumption, explains Wendy Wollison, a history professor at Rutgers University, Camden, and the author of In Hoc, Pawning in America from Independence Through the Great Depression. To accomplish this, she notes the storekeepers typically traveled to cities once or twice a year, or even quarterly, to gather supplies to restock their shelves. This mattered because while residents in larger towns had access to more specialized shops, general stores were indispensable in the rural areas where most Americans lived. As late as 1870, only one in four Americans lived in a community with more than 2,500 residents, notes Mark Levinson, a historian and author of The Great A&P and The Struggle for Small Business in America. But these stores were far more than retail space. They also functioned as informal town squares. While women often visited less frequently due both to distance, travel constraints, and the fact that early retail environments were not designed with them in mind, Cohen says, most men at least occasionally patronized general stores, and many of them did so frequently. They would gather around a Cracker Barrel, smoke, share news, debate politics, and exchange stories, she said. General stores were also hubs of information and civic life. They sold books and newspapers, posted local notices, hosted conversations about current events, and sometimes even served as polling places for elections. Most general stores also doubled as post offices or stagecoach stops, which brought people into the store and provided the owners with an additional source of revenue, Levinson said. This is also a reason other small businesses usually sprang up nearby, and why main streets in small towns so often centered around the general store. Economically, these shops were just as vital, sometimes even functioning like early banks or credit unions. For instance, in cash-poor farming regions, storekeepers often extended credit, allowing customers to purchase goods before harvest allowed them to pay later. The proprietor would often accept things like eggs, butter, or even handmade goods in exchange for their inventory, said Wallison. In short, she said, the general store was a place where social and economic networks were created and reinforced. While general stores helped establish centralized commerce in the towns they served in critical ways, their evolution into modern retail formats was anything but linear. Broader societal changes would eventually challenge the traditional general store, but even when those shops were most essential, they did struggle. Inventory often sat unsold for long stretches, tying up capital, leading to expired food and reducing profitability. Because shopping could often be sporadic, many general stores struggled to survive. And new retail formats intensified competition. Cheap goods or variety stores offered low-cost, fast-moving items that appealed to a growing consumer culture. Department stores, emerging in the mid-19th century, catered to middle-class shoppers with higher-end goods and a more curated experience, one that increasingly welcomed and marketed to women as primary consumers. People could order everything from clothing to farm supplies from a catalog and have it delivered to their homes, Levinson said. That reduced the need to patronize a general store, where prices were often higher and selection was more limited. So do general stores exist today? Such forces brought an end to the traditional general store, while some modern businesses adopt the name or aesthetic to tap into nostalgia. Cohen points to the restaurant and retail chain Cracker Barrel Old Country Store as one example of a chain that evokes the history by directly referencing the barrels that once served as a general store social hubs. The original model and reasons for the shops to exist has largely disappeared, though. There are few, if any, truly general stores left in the traditional sense, she says. But some of the retailers that ultimately replaced the general store have some features in common with their Main Street predecessors. I'd say the current version of a general store would be something like Walmart, which provides seemingly everything a household might need, but with far more choice, Wallison said. Chains like Walmart, Dollar General, and Family Dollar also share another similarity with general stores of old. While common in large cities as well, they often establish themselves in small rural communities. In that sense, the legacy of the general store endures through continued emphasis on convenience, accessibility to smaller communities, and breadth of goods. And we move to another money section article. This one has a headline reading, Fed rate hike odds rise as inflation surges. What it means for you. In a shift, traders are now betting the Federal Reserve's next move will be a rate hike, even as new Chair Kevin Warsh and President Donald Trump have signaled support for lower borrowing costs. The Fed typically lowers rates to stimulate the economy, which can incentivize hiring and raises them in order to curb inflation. Today, forecasters' rising expectations for a hike appear to be a reaction to continued traffic disruptions in the Strait of Hormuz and that have pushed up the cost of oil, gas, and related goods, as well as a positive job growth in March and April. While policymakers are somewhat divided on the best pass for rates, they have yet to signal a hike is coming in the near future. Members of the committee's March 18th median projection for the Fed run funds rate, which serves as a benchmark for interest rates around the country, implied 0.25-point cut before the year's end.
1: 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For more information or if you have comments, questions, suggestions, or concerns, please call the Radio Reading Service at 904-358-6308.
2: Hi, everybody. I'm Jack Hanna. Since I was a boy growing up on a farm in Tennessee, I've been fascinated with animals. I'm not only in awe of their beauty and kindness, but also their tireless work ethic. 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

Thank you, John Shea, and hello, everyone. Thanks for tuning in. Let's start in the business finance section of today's Wall Street Journal with this article. Government bond sell-off deepens. 10-year Treasury yield approaches 4.7%, its highest since January 2025. This article is by Sam Goldfarb. A weeks-long sell-off in government bonds has intensified in recent days, threatening to drive up borrowing costs across the globe and knocking some momentum out of what has been a furious stock rally. With bond prices sliding, the yield on the 10-year U.S. Treasury note, a key benchmark for mortgage rates and other borrowing costs, reached as high as 4.687% Tuesday, its highest intraday level since January 2025. The yield on the 30-year U.S. Treasury climbed to an 18-year high near 5.2%, helping send the S&P 500 to its first three-day decline since March. The blow has been particularly acute to technology and industrial stocks, with both sectors down more than 1.5% this week. The main driver of the bond sell-off is the U.S. conflict with Iran, which has paralyzed shipping through the Strait of Hormuz and kept oil prices about 60% above where they were before the war started. Yields on government bonds largely reflect what investors expect interest rates set by central banks to average over the life of a given bond. With elevated energy prices feeding into inflation, investors have dramatically shifted their rate expectations in the U.S., from anticipating cuts before the war to now betting that the Federal Reserve will raise rates by the end of the year. That shift mirrors a change in perspective about the conflict itself. Bond yields initially steadied after President Trump announced a ceasefire with Iran on April 7th. For the next few weeks, many remain cautiously optimistic that the two sides could reach a deal that would reopen the strait. But those hopes have dimmed recently, with both countries seemingly dug into their positions and trying to win a contest of wills. The U.S. countering Iran's Hormuz blockade with its own embargo of Iran's ports and vessels. Investors are inevitably shaped by recent history. In 2021, demand for treasuries remained strong, keeping yields near historic lows, even as inflation shot higher, in large part because investors have become accustomed to the era of ultra-low interest rates that followed the 2008-2009 global financial crisis. Investors and Wall Street analysts generally couldn't imagine short-term rates rising above 2.5%, their high point of the previous decade. That set the stage for a historic bond sell-off in 2022, when the Fed lifted interest rates from around zero to more than 4%. Now, investors are dogged by a different experience. Textbook theory would suggest that the Fed wouldn't necessarily have to raise rates in response to a jump in energy prices, since those prices are volatile and could reverse quickly. But investors are wary about dismissing inflation as transitory or sleeping on the Fed. "You have PTSD from 2022, said Priya Misra, a fixed income portfolio manager at J.P. Morgan Asset Management, adding that the experience of that year was a major topic of conversation at a recent conference she attended. The Iran conflict isn't the only factor pushing yields higher. Last week, yields on long-term bonds in Japan surged in part to concerns that the government there will borrow and spend more to blunt the impact of higher energy costs. Yields on UK bonds also climbed in response to the growing threat of a leadership challenge to Prime Minister Keir Starmer, with investors worried that a new leader could pursue more expansive fiscal policies. When yields rise sharply overseas, U.S. yields typically also climb to reflect the fact that investors can now buy higher-yielding bonds elsewhere. The emergence of a new fiscal concerns abroad has also revived perennial anxieties that the world is becoming swamped with bonds, thanks largely to massive borrowing by the U.S. government. There is a silver lining to the bond sell-off. The rise in yields reflects some confidence in the economy, even if it could eventually undermine that outlook by lifting borrowing costs. Since the start of the Iran conflict, one argument for holding on to treasuries has been that the increase in energy prices and borrowing costs would lead to demand destruction, with consumers cutting back on spending and businesses following suit. That, in turn, could push the Fed back in the direction of cutting rates rather than raising them. So far, though, economic data have been solid,

we're in a sort of summertime pattern of weather, and it looks like that will continue for the next 5 days. For today, Wednesday, partly sunny with a shower or two. 80% chance of rain for today and a high of 87. This evening it'll be 70 degrees, mostly clear with a 10% chance of rain. On Thursday, possible afternoon storms, mostly sunny, high of 89, low of 70, rain chance 55. More of the same on Friday, high of 90 and a low of 70, and the chance of rain will be at 55% again. On Saturday, it'll be sunny and humid, high of 88, low of 72. The chance of rain will be down to 25%. On Sunday, it will also be 25% chance of rain. It will be humid with some sun, high of 89 and a low of 72. So that is our 5 day forecast for Jacksonville and vicinity as you find it in today's Florida Times Union. Let's go ahead now and go to the front page and see what are the major headlines in today's news. And as we do that, we see that there is a story about world news to begin on the top, and that's entitled Trump Delays Strikes on Iran Amid Possible Deal. Tehran's proposal similar to previous demands. This article was written by Michael Loria, Christopher Kahn, and Andrea Riquier of USA Today. President Donald Trump said he delayed strikes on Iran planned for May 19th following progress on a possible deal to end the war. Though Tehran's latest proposal appears little changed from an earlier deal that the president rejected as garbage. It's a very positive development, but we'll see whether or not it amounts to anything, Trump said at the White House on May 18th about the supposed deal. He acknowledged past moments where he heralded a deal, but that it didn't work out, but said this time it's a little bit different. Trump added that the last thing Iran is thinking about these days is its nuclear program. Now they have to put it down in writing. Iran's latest proposal includes a withdrawal of troops from areas near the country, an end to the war on all fronts, including Lebanon, compensation for damage during the conflict, a lifting of sanctions, and an end to the ongoing U.S. maritime blockade on Iranian ports and ships, the country's state media reported on May 19th. Top Islamic Republic officials in the hours beforehand also said that they considered the country's right to enrich uranium non-negotiable. A Pakistani source confirmed that Islamabad, which has conveyed messages between the two sides since hosting in April the only round of peace talks, had shared the Iranian proposal in Washington. The sides keep changing their goalposts, the Pakistani source said, adding, "We don't have much time."

0: In a social media post, Trump said the leaders of Qatar, Saudi Arabia, and the United Arab Emirates had requested that he hold off on an attack planned for May 19th because a deal will be made, which will be very acceptable to the United States of America, as well as all countries in the Middle East and beyond. Senator Lindsey Graham, Republican of South Carolina, on May 18th said that any deal with Iran to end the war must be approved by Congress. He said, any agreement reached between the United States and Iran must come before Congress for approval, as was the case for the JCPOA under President Obama, referring to an Obama administration deal with Iran aimed at limiting the country's ability to make a nuclear weapon. If we can end the conflict through diplomatic means that achieve our national security objectives, that would be a major accomplishment. According to Graham, the White House's aims in negotiating are ensuring Iran stops enriching uranium, that the United States obtains the country's supply of nuclear material, Iran allowing free trade through the Strait of Hormuz, Iran eliminating its nuclear and ballistic weapons program, and Iran ending support for terrorists. Graham's comments came hours after he pushed for renewed attacks on the Islamic Republic. Treasury Secretary Scott Bessent on May 19th called on allies to move forcefully to more forcefully disrupt Iran's financing networks, and said the Treasury would scrub its sanctions list of outdated designations to make it easier for financial institutions to root out the most sophisticated terrorist financing schemes. In remarks prepared for delivery at an anti-terrorism financing conference after G7 financial leaders met in Paris, Bessent said that the participants needed to stand with us in full measure against Iran. That will require, for example, our European partners to join the United States in taking action against Iran by designating its financiers, unmasking its shell and front companies, shuttering its bank branches, and dismantling its proxies, Bessent said. It will require those of you in the Middle East and Asia to root out Iran's shadow banking networks. As the Trump administration tries to pressure Tehran to reopen the Strait of Hormuz to unlock vital oil flows disrupted by the U.S.-Israeli attacks on Iran, the Treasury has stepped up its sanctions efforts through a program dubbed Economic Fury. It aims to disrupt Iran's shadow banking networks and has frozen nearly half of $1 billion worth of cryptocurrency linked to Iran's regime. To make this more effective, the Treasury will modernize its sanctions architecture because our adversaries adapt and innovate by creating new shell companies. He said the most effective sanctions are aggressive and targeted, and those left in place too long could create unintended consequences. He said the Treasury's approach would maintain agility to maximize effectiveness, and cited examples of easing sanctions on Syria and Venezuela after regime changes as examples of how the Trump administration intends to adjust sanctions. Meanwhile, the finance ministers of the G7 group of countries reiterated that it was imperative to reopen the Strait of Hormuz and that it was important to tackle global current account imbalances. They are also reaffirming in a joint statement, their commitment to multilateral cooperation in addressing risks to the global economy. Brent crude oil traded near $111 a barrel, and bonds sold off hard on May 19th. Gas prices pushed higher, with a gallon of unleaded regular averaging $4.53, according to AAA. Even more concerning is conditions may get worse, according to Karim Marshall, the Director of Climate and Energy Policy at the Nonpartisan Consumer Federation of America. While gas prices do terrify me, I think the thing that's going to be even more shocking to consumers is going to be the late summer price increases. Marshall believes that the cumulative price gains in energy costs, not just gasoline but diesel, which fuels much of the food supply infrastructure, will keep adding up even as Americans start the heavy driving season of the summer. It's going to get worse, he told USA Today on May 18th. There are a couple of pictures with this article. First picture is from the meeting of G7 ministers. It was in France, and Treasury Secretary Scott Bessent was standing with his fellow ministers from other nations in the G7, and that is where he was asking them to stand with the United States against Iran. That picture was taken by Julien de Rosa of Agence France-Presse via the Getty Images files. And then we also have a picture of Senator Lindsey Graham, Republican of South Carolina, who mentioned that the deal made with Iran should be approved by Congress. This picture is another one from Agence France-Presse, Jim Watson in particular, via Getty Images file. And this article about a possible deal, once again, with Iran, was written by Michael Loria, Christopher Kahn, and Andrea Riquier of USA Today. We'll open up now our next article. This one is a local article. University of North Florida opens heat lab honoring NFL player. Heatstroke claimed the life of Stringer in 2001. This article is written by Steve Patterson of the Florida Times Union. The University of North Florida administrators are aiming to help athletes, people working outdoors, and Jacksonville's military community manage heat safely through research at a heat lab that opened on May 18th. No one should die from the heat with all of the technology we have, Kelsey Stringer told people gathered to open the lab at the Corey Stringer Institute, which she founded in honor of her late husband, a Pro Bowl football player who died of heat stroke during a 2001 Minnesota Vikings training camp. The lab is part of a satellite facility for the Institute, which is based at the University of Connecticut. but expanded to UNF because of Northeast Florida's regular exposure to heat and humidity. The expansion is a defining moment for the Corey Stringer Institute and for the future of heat safety, said Douglas Casa, the Institute's CEO and a kinesiology professor at UConn. Jacksonville is among a number of Florida communities where researchers have projected an extreme heat belt intensifying between now and the 2050s, increasing the importance locally of understanding ways to cope with sweltering temperatures. The UNF Heat Lab has a climate chamber where temperatures can be adjusted from 32 degrees Fahrenheit to about 120 degrees, and humidity raised or lowered while researchers track bodily changes on test subjects inside. Researchers at the lab see their work having value for a wide range of Northeast Florida residents. Coaches, trainers, and student athletes, for example, can get guidance on mitigating impacts of heat and humidity, while UNF's Army ROTC cadets can get support for safely maintaining readiness standards during demanding training. UNF's Assistant Professor of Kinesiology, Michael Szymanski, who is the director of the Institute's UNF satellite, said he and Gabrielle Brewer, who is a postdoctoral associate, are also working with City Hall on safety protocols for outdoors workers, as well as steps for acclimatizing workers relocating from other parts of the country. The Institute's research can be applied to private employers as well, Szymanski said. Heat-related illness is one of the most preventable risks facing athletes and outdoor workers today, said Colin Perry, the CEO and founder of Perry Weather, which was involved with the Institute in launching the Climate Chamber. Earlier work at UConn has included research on wearable technologies uses for preventing damage from extreme heat and testing with products that are already commercially available is expected to be part of the UNF satellite's tasks also. UNF hopes to have more heat lab facilities in the coming years, said Brooks College of Health Dean Mei Zhao. She said those facilities, if they materialize, will be part of a plan to boost both sports training and academic work in health and fitness, but that achieving those hopes will depend on action by the Florida legislature. There is a picture that comes with this. Well, first of all, there's a small picture of Corey Stringer, for whom the Institute is named. And then there's a larger picture, which is that of the actual facility at UNF. And also, it looks like there's also the climate change chamber there as well. And that picture was provided by UNF. And this article about the new heat lab at UNF was written by Steve Patterson of the Florida Times Union. Okay, let's go on to our third story from the front page. And this one is entitled, University of Florida Selects Bell as sole finalist for the school's 14th president. This article is written by Chelsea Long of the Gainesville Sun for the USA Today Network of Florida. The University of Florida on May 18th announced Stuart R. Bell, the former president of the University of Alabama, as the sole finalist in its search for the university's 14th president. After a robust and widespread search, our committee has unanimously concluded that Dr. Bell is the best choice to lead the University of Florida, said Rahul Patel, the chair of the Presidential Search Advisory Committee, in a press release. Dr. Bell possesses the qualities that make him a perfect fit for the University of Florida, including strong academic credentials and a proven track record of athletic success. With his experience at the helm of a flagship university, fundraising abilities, and deep relationships across higher education within the Southeastern Conference and beyond, we're confident that Dr. Bell will transition seamlessly into this new role and build on University of Florida's reputation as one of the nation's leading public universities. Bell became the president of the University of Alabama in July of 2015 after a stint as provost and professor of engineering at Louisiana State University. He previously spent 26 years at the University of Alabama, where he served on faculty, chair of the mechanical engineering department, and founder of and first director of the Center for Advanced Vehicle Technologies. As UA's 29th president, Bell has been credited with leading the university through the restrictions and shutdowns caused by the COVID-19 pandemic and for significant changes in college sports. Bell also served as president of the Southeastern Conference, the SEC, from 2023 to 2025, and on its executive committee from 2021 to 2025. In his decade at the helm of University of Alabama, more than 60 buildings were renovated and 26 new facilities were added to the campus. Bell earned his PhD in mechanical engineering and his bachelor's degree in nuclear engineering from Texas A&M University. He is a member of the American Society of Mechanical Engineers, the ASME, also of the Society of Automotive Engineers, and the National Society of Professional Engineers. Thank you to the service committee and Mr. Mori Hosseini for having faith in me to guide the future of Gator Nation, Bell said in a press release. The University of Florida is a special place, and I look forward to the opportunity to lead this top-tier university and help firmly establish UF among the nation's top three public universities. I will continue to keep UF focused on the pursuit of truth, knowledge, and excellence while standing strong against the ideologies and fads that have no place in the classroom. If confirmed by UF trustees and the Board of Governors, Bell could earn up to $3 million annually. Governor Ron DeSantis said in a post on X that Bell has his full support. Dr. Bell did much to elevate the University of Alabama when he was the president in Tuscaloosa, and I have no doubt that he will help UF reach new heights during his tenure in Gainesville. UF began its third presidential search in 4 years in December of 2025 after Florida's Board of Governors stunned university leaders that June by blocking the selection of Dr. Santa Ono, the former president of the University of Michigan. Ono was rejected in part for his past support for diversity, equity, and inclusion, DEI programs, which Florida Governor Ron DeSantis worked to remove from state colleges and universities, climate change, and his response to the COVID-19 pandemic. Caught off guard, the University of Florida Board of Trustees extended the contract of Kent Fuchs, who had served as the university's interim president since August of 2024. Fuchs served as UF's full-time president from 2015 until 2023. The board then turned to Landry, a professor of medicine at Columbia University, to serve as interim president in September of 2025. As interim president, Landry earns $2 million annually plus performance bonuses. His contract included a guaranteed $2 million in severance through August 31st of 2027, if not selected for the permanent role. I want to thank Chair Husseini and the Board of Trustees for the opportunity to work with the board truly dedicated to this university, Landry said. The scope and quality of the University of Florida was a revelation to me and a wonder to behold. And while I'm pleased to have contributed institutional neutrality to the panoply of UF protections for academic freedom and free expression, I will absolutely cherish getting to know so many spectacular students, faculty, and staff. UF is seeking its first permanent leader since Ben Sasse resigned in July of 2024, just 17 months into the job, after his wife was diagnosed with epilepsy. Sasse was diagnosed with stage 4 pancreatic cancer in December of 2025. The committee, made up of UF trustees, university leaders, and representatives from the state university system, worked alongside consulting firm Korn Ferry on the university's latest president search. The firm also worked with the University of South Florida in 2025. And there is a picture of President Stuart Bell from his tenure at the University of Alabama at their final graduation that he attended in May of 2025. This picture taken by Gary Cosby Jr. of the Tuscaloosa News. And this article was written by Chelsea Long of the Gainesville Sun for the USA Today Network, Florida. You're listening to the WJCT Radio Reading Service. We're reading from today's Florida Times Union. And that concludes the front page articles. So now we'll be going to page 2 and look at our features. First, we have this day in history, and then we'll have some birthdays. First, let's take a look at this day in history. Today is May the 20th. On this day in 1498, explorer Vasco da Gama reached Calicut, India, after becoming the first European to sail to India by a route around Africa, traveling from Lisbon, Portugal, south, and around the Cape of Good Hope. That was the major opening of the eastern route to Asia, which Portugal had been hoping to do for many years at that point. In the year 1609, on this date, William Shakespeare's sonnets were first published in London. On this date in the year 1863, President Abraham Lincoln signed the Homestead Act, which granted 160 acres of federal land to some U.S. citizens after they had worked that land for 5 years and paid a filing fee. 10% of the area of the United States, roughly 270 million acres, was claimed under the legislation. On this date in the year 1902, the Republic of Cuba declared its independence from the United States. The island had been a protectorate of the United States since the end of the Spanish-American War in 1898. On this date in 1927, aboard the Spirit of St. Louis, Charles Lindbergh took off from Long Island, New York, to begin his transatlantic flight to Paris. He landed the next day, becoming the first pilot to make the solo nonstop flight across the Atlantic Ocean. Five years later, on this date in 1932, Amelia Earhart took off from Newfoundland in Canada to begin her flight to Northern Ireland. When she landed the next day, she became the first female pilot to make a solo nonstop transatlantic flight. In the year 1956, on this date, the United States tested its first hydrogen bomb, dropped from an aircraft over Bikini Atoll in the Marshall Islands. On this date in 1961, freedom riders arriving in Montgomery, Alabama, were attacked by a white mob and beaten, some of them hospitalized. The violence spurred U.S. Attorney General Robert Kennedy to send in hundreds of U.S. Marshals to keep the peace. On this date in 1969, during the Vietnam War, the Battle of Hamburger Hill came to an end. Debate over the hill's strategic significance, or lack thereof, along with more than 70 U.S. troops killed and hundreds injured to take the hill, led to controversy and contributed to a decline in public opinion about the war. On this date in the year 1983, the first research into what later became known as HIV, the underlying cause of acquired immunodeficiency syndrome, or AIDS, was published in the journal Science. On this date in 1990, the Hubble Space Telescope took its first photo from space, meant to help focus the device. The resulting photo showed the telescope's images were about 50% sharper than those taken from Earth. In the year 1996, on this date, the Supreme Court ruled 6-3 in Romer versus Evans against a Colorado state constitutional amendment that would have prevented cities or counties from recognizing gay or bisexual people as a protected class. In 2013, the Oklahoma City suburb of Moore was hit by an EF5 tornado that killed 24 people and injured more than 200. On this date in 2015, after his 6,028th episode of The Late Show with David Letterman over the course of 22 seasons, the host stepped down. And finally, in the year 2021, on this date, a letter from Albert Einstein, dated October 26, 1946, that included his equation E equals mc squared, sold at an auction for more than $1.2 million. Well, those are the facts of what happened on this day as collected by the USA Today Network. Now let's go on to birthdays. Is today your birthday? If it is, have a wonderful day today. And that is the wish of all of us here at the WJCT Radio Reading Service. Some interesting birthdays for today. Let's see. We have the actress and singer Constance Towers is turning 93 years old. Constance Towers, who was a star from the 50s and 60s, 93 years old. The actor Anthony Zerbe is 90 years old. And then the singer and actress Cher, aka Sherilyn Sarkisian, is 80 years old today. The actor Tony Goldwyn is 66 years old today. The TV host and author Ted Allen is 61 years old today. The rapper Busta Rhymes, love that name, is 54 years old today. Those are just a few of the birthdays of the rich and famous, shall we say, that are listed for today in today's Florida Times Union. Once again, for those of you celebrating your birthday, have a wonderful day today. Well, let's take a look at what else is happening and look at other parts of the front section here of the Florida Times Union. We're looking at an article now on in the front section, and here's the headline. Wildfire burns nearly 1,400 acres in California. And this article was written by Sherry Carlson, Tom Kiskin, and Wes Woods II for the Ventura County Star, which is part of the USA Today network. A fire broke out in California's Simi Valley area on May 18th, and it quickly threatened neighborhoods and had reached nearly 1,400 acres by the next morning. Authorities issued evacuation orders shortly after crews responded to the blaze, which was initially reported around 10:15 a.m. The first personnel on the scene described the blaze, dubbed the Sandy Fire, as at least an acre, with flames pushed by gusty winds. Within an hour, the blaze had grown to 180 acres, officials said. An update on the California Department of Forestry and Fire Protection incident page described the fire as spreading dangerously fast by late morning. After the fire broke out, officials quickly called for a second alarm response and continued to request more equipment and personnel to respond on the ground and by air. Equipment and personnel included engines, hand crews, bulldozers, and multiple aircraft. After little growth overnight, much of the heat was concentrated on the southeast edges of the fire. Crews focused on those areas on May 19th to try to prevent the blaze's spread. By early yesterday, the Sandy Fire had burned 1,385 acres, and roughly 750 firefighters had responded to the blaze. Multiple helicopters and air tankers dropped water and retardant on the flames as crews on the ground worked to protect homes and cut a line around its perimeter. Authorities reported that the containment reached 5% by early yesterday, and the National Weather Service forecast said fire crews could expect wind conditions later in the day to be weaker and more short-lived than those of the previous day. On the evening of May 18th, the Ventura County Sheriff's Office of Emergency Services issued new evacuation orders responding to the wind and the fire shifting to the east. Local authorities added evacuation warnings to the Box Canyon area, east of where the fire was burning. The warnings mean people should be prepared to leave, but the threat was not yet imminent. Los Angeles County officials issued evacuation warnings for areas along the Ventura-Los Angeles County line. Late May 18th, authorities lifted evacuation warnings for three zones west of the Sandy Fire, one in Simi Valley and two in the Thousand Oaks area. Governor Gavin Newsom announced on late May 18th that California had secured a fire management assistance grant for the Sandy Fire response. The funding is provided through the Federal Emergency Management Agency on a cost-share basis. Local, state, and tribal agencies can apply for 75% reimbursement of their eligible fire suppression costs. Christian Mills, who lives in the Simi Valley neighborhood where a home was destroyed, touted the response of the fire crews. They were very successful in saving this neighborhood because without them, had they not been on target quickly, I think this entire neighborhood would be gone right now. Ventura County Fire Chief Dustin Gardner referenced reports of a possible cause when speaking to a County Board of Supervisors meeting yesterday. About 10:17 a.m. on May 18th, Simi Valley Police Department received a call reporting that someone driving a tractor had struck a rock, which created a spark that led to a fire, Police Sergeant Rick Morton said. Gardner said, however, the full investigation would take place to determine what actually started the blaze. And there is a picture of the blaze in Simi Valley. You can see considerable amounts of smoke billowing from the fire. The picture was taken by Juan Carlo of the Star. And this article was written by Sherry Carlson, Tom Kiskin, and Wes Woods II, all from the Ventura County Star, which is part of the USA Today network. Okay, now we're going to go over to the sports page and see what's happening in sports. Well, a look at the front page of the sports section of the U.S. of the Florida Times Union, excuse me. First, we have an article by Ryan O'Halloran about what an NFL executive had to say about the Jaguars. The exec who was asked said that the Jaguars have earned primetime coverage, that their current success seems to have struck a chord with the executives in the National Football League. So that's good, and that means maybe we'll see more of them on the media. Now, there is an article, interestingly enough, there's a picture with the article, and it's also got a extended green section where the article is on the front page, so makes the front page of the sports page look part green and part white. According to the article, it said that this year the SEC in the college football playoffs ended up with a record of 0-5, and that the problem that the this causes a problem for the SEC because they would like to see more spots in the playoffs, maybe 16 or even 24. But their problem is going to be that they have not successfully performed. So this article by Blake Topmeyer says, you know, if they're not doing very well, their requests are not going to be favorably answered. There's also an article on high school baseball. The semifinals, Clay High School here in town was involved in one of the games against Tampa Jesuit. Well, Tampa Jesuit did defeat them 5-2 yesterday, and that will eliminate them from the potential of going into the final. And also there's a small article about LIV golf. There's been talk about whether with a lack of funding or a change in the funding philosophy from the groups in Saudi Arabia who actually fund LIV golf, that it may go away. Well, apparently the news is telling us that no, don't let's not give it up so quickly. We shall see where that goes from here. Let's go ahead and head over to the scoreboard, see what the current standings are in the various leagues and what's coming up. First of all, we have the National Basketball Association. We have now gotten to the conference finals, which are the league semifinals. In the first one, the first game of was played on Monday. The San Antonio Spurs defeated the Oklahoma City Thunder in the first game. It took two overtimes to do that. So the Spurs lead that series 1-0. The Eastern Conference, it's the New York Knicks. The New York Knicks have been flying right along, and they are currently leading the series now as they defeated the Cleveland Cavaliers in the first game of the conference finals. So they're 1-0. Tonight there will be a second game in the Spurs and Oklahoma City Thunder series. Now, in the NHL, playoffs are still going. We have the Montreal Canadiens on Monday defeated the Buffalo Sabres and won their series 4-3. Montreal now will go into the next round, which is the conference finals for the East, and that will be against the Carolina Hurricane. In the Western Conference Final, it's going to be the Vegas Golden Knights and the Colorado Avalanche squaring off. They'll begin their games tonight. Now let's look at Major League Baseball. First, the American League. In the American League East, the Tampa Bay Rays are on top. The Rays are 3 games ahead of the New York Yankees. Yes, that's correct. So that's the big race in the East. In the Central, it's the Cleveland Guardians on top, but the team that's right behind them is kind of a surprise, the Chicago White Sox, who have been, unfortunately, at the bottom of the division for the last couple of years, but now are contending, and they're in second place. In the Western Division, it's the Athletics. The Athletics are on top. The rest of them, the teams, are very close. Texas, the Rangers are 1 game back, and the Seattle Mariners are 2 games back. What's interesting is that the record of the Athletics is 24-24. It's 500. So to be in first place in that division, you just have to be playing even baseball. Now we'll go to the National League. In the National League East, it's the Atlanta Braves. That'll make everybody in the local area happy. They are 8 games ahead of the Philadelphia Phillies and 9 games ahead of the Washington Nationals. In the Central Division, we have the Milwaukee Brewers only a half a game ahead of St. Louis, the Cardinals, and the Chicago Cubs. It's a very close race. Not that far behind are Cincinnati and Pittsburgh. By the way, Pittsburgh is in last place in the Central Division. They have a 500 record, though, 24-24, which is the same record as in the other league, the Athletics. So very interesting there. In the Western Division, National League, it's the Dodgers. Dodgers have a very tight race with the San Diego Padres. They're currently a half a game ahead of them. Then after them comes Arizona. The Diamondbacks are about 5 games back. So that's a look at baseball. The major women's sport right now is the WNBA. And among the teams that are doing well so far, the New York Liberty, the Chicago Sky, and the Atlanta are, those are the two top teams with 3-1 records. Atlanta and Toronto are half a game back. In the Western Conference, it's the Las Vegas Aces on top with Golden State 1 game behind. So we will see how things progress. It's just the beginning of the season there. So in the Major League Soccer, we have the Eastern Conference is led by the Nashville team. They have 30 points, 2 points ahead of Inter Miami, and 5 points ahead of the New England Revolution. In the West, it's the Vancouver Whitecaps on top. They're tied with the San Jose Earthquakes at 29 points each, with Real Salt Lake 4 points behind at 25. In women's soccer, it's San Diego on top. They have 21 points, and they are 1 point ahead of Utah and Portland in a very close race. Let's take a quick look now at the ratings of golf. Who are the top five? The top golfer by ratings is Scottie Scheffler. Number two, Roy McIlroy. Number three, Cameron Young. Number four, Matt Fitzpatrick. And finally, number five is Colin Morikawa. Those are the top five in the world rankings, according to the World Golf Rankings. Well, that concludes our broadcast for today of the Florida Times Union. I'm David Costa, and I thank you for being with us today. Please stay tuned to the radio reading service for more interesting programming, and also we'll be here tomorrow with another edition of the newspaper. Thanks for listening, and have a wonderful day.
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Whether you're Hunter Biden, Blanche said, referring to former President Joe Biden's son, who was convicted of tax fraud and a firearms offense during the Biden administration, only to be pardoned during his father's final days in office, or whether you're another individual who believed they were a victim of weaponization, they can all apply for this fund. Blanche reiterated that the president and his family are exempt from payouts, but he refused to commit that donors to Trump's political campaign or those who were convicted of violent attacks on police during the January 6, 2021 attack on the U.S. Capitol would also be excluded. Appoint the five-member committee. The criteria on which claims will be evaluated and leaves open the possibility that fund payments could be kept confidential. Blanche was not asked during the hearing about the new provision limiting IRS audits of Trump, which had not been made public at the time of his testimony. This is corruption that has never been more blatant. What is happening is you write the check, Trump and his cronies cash it. American taxpayers who are already being whacked with high prices are going to foot the bill. Vice President J.D. Vance also found himself fielding critical questions.

0: $1 million in restitution, much of which went to regional confederations overseeing soccer around the world, or to national soccer federations directly affected by the corruption acts. It stated in a letter to the court last week that any effort to claw back funds from the government would face significant impediments, suggesting that FIFA would resist any attempts by defendants to recover funds. FIFA has said it expects to bring in at least $11 billion in revenue from the 2026 World Cup. Immediately before the Solicitor General's December filing, Brooklyn federal prosecutors had been preparing to receive the Hinkieses for a plea negotiation that would include a request that they agree to drop Full Play's appeal, according to four individuals with knowledge of the case. Hours before boarding an airplane bound for New York, the Hinkieses received word that the negotiations were off, according to two lawyers for the men in Argentina. 2 days later, Mr. Sauer filed his request for dismissal with the Supreme Court. Although prosecutors have reached voluntary plea agreements with most of the defendants in the case, the Hinkieses have proven elusive. They were initially placed under house arrest in Argentina in 2015, but a federal judge in Buenos Aires denied a U.S. extradition request in October 2016. Since then, they have been free within their home country, but they have avoided visiting other countries where they risk being detained because U.S. prosecutors filed a red notice, which functions like an international arrest warrant. That travel limitation has been a source of significant irritation for the Hinkieses, Mr. Costex, and Juan Jose Seforza, a lawyer for Hugo Hinkies in Argentina, said. The men own property in Uruguay and were accustomed to international travel. In the past, they have said they would agree to pay substantial fines to get out of the predicament, but were unwilling to serve time in prison. The Hinkieses have significant resources, including millions of dollars held in accounts controlled by Full Play that could potentially be forfeited to the government as part of a deal. They also can offer prosecutors the opportunity to convict two defendants who otherwise would be permanently untouchable, even as legal challenges threaten to throw the entire case into chaos. Trump administration. IRS must drop audits of Trump and family as part of the Justice Department's compensation fund deal. Officials vowed not to pursue any matters, including those involving President Trump's tax returns that are pending, by Alan Foyer and Andrew Durin. The Justice Department on Tuesday expanded the agreement it reached this week with President Trump to resolve his extraordinary lawsuit against the Internal Revenue Service to include a provision that would bar the agency from pursuing tax claims against the president, his family, or his businesses. In a one-page document signed by Acting Attorney General Todd Blanche and quietly posted on the department's website, officials vowed not to pursue any matters, including those involving Mr. Trump's tax returns that are currently pending. The new provision was released just one day after Mr. Trump agreed to drop his suit in exchange for the creation of a $1.8 billion compensation fund for people he believes were wronged by federal investigations or prosecutions. The fund drew repeated criticism from Democrats when Mr. Blanch appeared before a Senate Appropriations Subcommittee for a hearing on Tuesday morning. The New York Times reported last week that Mr. Trump's talks with the Justice Department and the IRS had included a measure calling on the IRS to drop any audits of the president, his relatives, or businesses. But that provision did not appear in the 9-page agreement laying out the terms to dismiss the lawsuit, which the department released Monday. In January, Mr. Trump, along with two of his sons and the Trump family business, sued the Internal Revenue Service for at least $10 billion over the leak of the tax returns during the president's first term. The Trumps argued that the IRS should have done more to prevent a former contractor from disclosing tax information to the New York Times and ProPublica. Neither the Justice Department nor the IRS immediately responded to requests seeking comment. The top lawyer at the Treasury, Brian Morrissey, resigned on Monday after the Justice Department announced the settlement with Mr. Trump. Justice Department officials have in part defended the creation of the Anti-Weaponization Fund by pointing to the fact that Mr. Trump and his family members will not be paid by it. But protection from audit could be quite remunerative for Mr. Trump. In 2024, The Times reported that a loss in an IRS audit could cost Mr. Trump more than $100 million. It had been unclear if that examination concluded or if Mr. Trump, his family members, or affiliated entities are under other audits. IRS procedures call for the mandatory audit of the president's tax returns annually. Federal law prohibits the president, vice president, and other executive officers from instructing the IRS to start or stop specific audits. But that broad prohibition does appear to include a carve-out for the Attorney General. Artificial intelligence. Google changes its search box for the first time in 25 years. Using a new Gemini AI model, the tech giant is overhauling its search box dimensions to answer longer queries, adding a video generation tool and simplifying online shopping. By Tripp Mickle, Kate Conger, and Brian X. Chen. For 25 years, Google's iconic search box was a long, slender bar where people typed in keywords like World Cup. But over the past 3 years, artificial intelligence allowed people to type in longer, more complex questions like, who are the top 24 teams in the World Cup, and what chance does the United States have of advancing? On Tuesday, Google said the AI shift had inspired it to overhaul the dimensions of its search bar for the first time since 2001. The box is getting bigger and more interactive, so that people can ask even longer questions and upload photographs and videos into queries. In addition, people can ask follow-up questions with a chatbot on Google's main search page. The company will also offer digital assistants, known as agents, to automate searches so that someone who may be apartment hunting can be notified of a new listing without opening a real estate site like Zillow. The search features will be powered by a new artificial intelligence model, Gemini 3.5 Flash. Google said the model had improved on creating software code and performing autonomous tasks, worked faster, and was less expensive to run than comparable models. Sundar Pichai, Google's chief executive, said Gemini's speed and affordability made it possible to deliver it broadly, which will ultimately benefit Google. When people use our AI-powered features in search, they use search more, Mr. Pichai said in an interview Tuesday before Google's annual developer conference. There, the changes to search and Gemini 3.5 anchored a nearly two-hour showcase of AI-powered products from the company, including a new video tool, an internet shopping cart, and a system to autonomously read and draft emails. Google has increasingly narrowed the AI head start of rivals like OpenAI and begun challenging for the lead. After OpenAI released ChatGPT in 2022, Google faced concerns that AI startups would disrupt its dominance in search. The worries deepened after one of its early AI products recommended that people use glue to make pizza. But last year, Google solidified its position as an AI heavyweight. In addition to its Gemini models, it was producing AI chips and pouring hundreds of billions of dollars into data centers for its cloud computing business. Its Gemini app, which can do coding and research, now has 900 million active users, about the same as ChatGPT. Google is using AI to burrow into more pockets of the digital economy. Web summaries generate more searches, while longer queries provide more insight into users, and new shopping features make it easier to connect customers with retailers. Richard Kramer, a financial analyst with Arete Research, said the changes were helping Google make more money from advertising. Last year, Google's ad clicks rose 6%, and it charged 7% more for each click. The company's annual profit has more than doubled since 2022 to $132 billion. The open web is on its way out, Mr. Kramer said, referring to the way internet traffic now often begins and ends with a visit to Google rather than visiting other sites. With AI, Google is reducing everyone to raw data providers. Google's AI transformation particularly stands out with search. In 2024, the company stopped fulfilling some queries with a list of websites and instead provided automatically generated responses called AI overviews. Last year, it added a search tab called AI mode, where people can ask multiple questions on the same subject as they would with a chatbot. Google said those features were being combined. On searches that deliver AI overviews, people can ask follow-up questions in AI mode, which Mr. Pichai called a revelation. Google is also bringing one of AI's biggest breakthroughs, software coding, to search. When people research complex topics like astrophysics, Gemini can build interactive graphics and simulations behind the scenes to provide a deeper answer than its previous listing of websites. The feature builds on recent products from Anthropic and OpenAI, which created tools that auto-complete code and produce agents to automate email, research, and office drudge work. Google said it was introducing an alternative to the agents powered by Anthropic's Cloud Code and OpenAI's Codex, called Gemini Spark. The service is embedded in Gmail, Docs, and other Google products, where it can turn meeting notes spread across emails and chats into a single document. It can also read and draft emails. The company also unveiled an update to its AI coding platform called Anti-Gravity 2.0, Google said. It will have access to Gemini 3.5 Flash and be able to deliver huge cost savings for companies that are processing huge chunks of AI data daily to write code. While many AI labs have pushed the models to accomplish more complex tasks, Google has focused on weaving Gemini more deeply into its already popular services like shopping and YouTube. Shoppers can now build a cart in Search or YouTube as they browse for products, rather than going to a merchant's website to save items for purchase. Google's AI-driven shopping cart will also recommend discounts when products go on sale and warn people when they select items that could be incompatible with each other, such as picking out the wrong chips while building a custom computer or the wrong filters when shopping for a coffee machine. Google also plans to bring Gemini to photo editing. The company created an editing tool called Gemini Omni that will allow people to, for example, change a vacation video in the Gemini app by telling the system to remove someone from the background. The company said the editing tools would be available in its photo app in the future as well. Omni doubles as a video generation tool. Google said it could generate 10-second videos with Hollywood quality using prompts like asking for videos that explain a snippet from a textbook or render an imaginary character from a sketch. Unlike Sora, a free video generation tool from OpenAI that has been discontinued, Omni's video generation tool will be accessible only to subscribers to one of Google AI services, which range from $8 to $250 a month. The New York Times has sued OpenAI and Microsoft, claiming copyright infringement of news content related to AI systems. The two companies have denied the suit's claims. Kore Cavusoglu, the chief technology officer at Google DeepMind, the company's AI lab, said plugging Gemini into Google's products would help the company stay ahead of competitors with information about users' needs. That feedback, that signal that we get, is the most important information flow that we have, he said. This concludes the presentation of the New York Times for May 20th, 2026. My name is Elizabeth Ingber with the Talking Information Center. Thank you.
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2: Here's the forecast for the Boston and South Shore area on the Talking Information Center from the National Weather Service. For today, sunny and hot, temperatures into the lower 90s. Clouds move in by afternoon, some showers possible by evening. We're dropping down to the mid-50s, and for Thursday, partly sunny, temperatures in the mid-60s. The sun rose this morning at...
3: This program is intended for a print-impaired audience and is brought to you by Mind's Eye.
4: Good day, all. Brad Dearborn here. It is Tuesday, May the 19th. Time for us to dive into today's edition of the USA Today. As always, we start out on the front page, and today the lead article has this headline. Trump says he has a deal to end the Iran war. U.S. strikes on Iran planned for Tuesday were scrapped after President Donald Trump said he had a plan to end the war. It's a very positive development, but we'll see whether or not it amounts to anything, Trump said at the White House Monday evening about the supposed deal. He acknowledged past moments where he heralded a deal that didn't work out, but said this time it's a little bit different. Trump said the deal will include no nuclear weapons for Iran. The White House did not respond to questions on how potential strikes that were planned for Tuesday would be in compliance with the ongoing ceasefire. Tehran has been quick to reject Trump's plans of imminent peace deals. In the hours after the president's latest announcement, it appeared not to respond. Top Islamic Republic officials in the hours beforehand said they considered the country's right to enrich uranium non-negotiable. Meanwhile, the war Trump and ally Israel launched on February 28th is becoming increasingly costly and unpopular. Nearly two-thirds of Americans think the war was the wrong decision, according to new polling. A separate poll found over half the country considered the elevated gas prices resulting from the war a financial hardship, and a quarter of the nation considered the elevated prices an inconvenience. Trump said Monday evening he delayed a planned attack on Iran for a little while, hopefully, maybe forever, at the request of U.S. allies and mediators in the Middle East, as negotiators work on agreement to end the war in Iran. It's a very positive development, but we'll see whether or not it amounts to anything, Trump said. The president has intermittently announced fresh military strikes that he subsequently called off once the U.S. declared that talks with the Iranians were moving in the right direction. This is a little bit different, Trump said. We were ready to go in tomorrow, very big. Trump added that the last thing Iran is thinking about these days is its nuclear program. Now they have to put it down in writing. The president called the war an excursion that was necessary, in his view, to prevent Iran from obtaining a nuclear weapon. Senator Lindsey Graham, Republican of South Carolina, said Monday afternoon that any deal with Iran to end the war must be approved by Congress. Any agreement reached between the U.S. and Iran must come before Congress for approval, as was the case for the JCPOA under President Obama, said Graham, referring to an Obama administration deal with Iran aimed at limiting the country's ability to make a nuclear weapon. If we can end the conflict through diplomatic means that achieve our national security objectives, that would be a major accomplishment. According to Graham, a top Trump ally, the White House's aims in negotiating are ensuring Iran stops enriching uranium, that the U.S. obtains the country's supply of the nuclear material, Iran allowing free trade through the Strait of Hormuz, Iran eliminating its nuclear and ballistic weapons programs, and Iran ending support for terrorists. Obama's deal with Iran aimed to stop the country from developing a nuclear weapon by offering to lift sanctions in exchange for Iran accepting limitations on its nuclear program. The deal fell apart after the U.S. withdrew from the agreement during the first Trump administration. Republicans said the deal was not effectively keeping Iran from building a bomb. Iran says they were not developing nuclear weapons. Graham said any deal with Iran would have to be better than the one forged under the Obama administration. Graham's comments come hours after he pushed for renewed attacks on the Islamic Republic. And we move along to an article that keeps us in the political world. The headline here reads, "Will Trump's revenge tour determine key primaries in the South?" Senate, House, and gubernatorial primaries in six states will test the power of President Donald Trump's endorsements on May 19th. Voters in Kentucky, Georgia, Alabama, Pennsylvania, Idaho, and Oregon will determine the nominees for the November general election as the Trump administration is mired in war with Iran, high inflation, a congressional redistricting battle, and the president's low job approval rating. Meanwhile, Trump is hoping to extend what his critics call a revenge tour in the primaries after beating 5 out of 7 state Senate incumbents that he targeted in Indiana on May 5th, and his endorsed candidate defeated incumbent Senator Bill Cassidy in Louisiana on May 16th. Kyle Condick of the University of Virginia Center for Politics described the May 19 races in which Trump has chosen sides as his next big test after his wins in Indiana, as he tries to fight off his lame duck status. Amid the most high-profile May 19th primary races is Kentucky's 4th congressional district contest between Republican Representative Tom Massey and a Trump-endorsed GOP challenger, farmer and former Navy SEAL Ed Gowrein. Massey is facing the toughest election of his 7-term career, as his primary will be a major loyalty test for voters in the Bluegrass state and could be a barometer of the president's MAGA movement. Massey led the congressional effort that forced the Department of Justice to release documents about accused sex trafficker Jeffrey Epstein. The libertarian-leaning lawmaker also voted against Trump's tax cut legislation last year and supported a resolution to halt Trump's war on Iran that failed. In response, Trump has trashed Massey, including a memorable March campaign stop in the legislator's Northern Kentucky district. The president described Massey as the worst person and a total disaster, since he commands the loyalty of GOP lawmakers who hold slim majorities in the House and Senate. "We got to get rid of this loser," Trump said, depicting Massey. "He's disloyal to the Republican Party. He's disloyal to Kentucky. And most importantly, he's disloyal to the United States of America. He's got to be voted out of office as soon as possible." Massey has his fair share of local loyal supporters, but a new Qantas Insights poll shows Gallarin has a slight 48-43 advantage over Massey among likely voters. "Massey's never faced this serious a challenge until now," said Aaron Covey, the House of Representative editor for the nonpartisan Cook Political Report, which forecasts U.S. elections. While Trump is still popular among Republican voters, and we've seen that in primaries over the last 10 years, taking out an incumbent is always a difficult task. Covey also noted that the Northern Kentucky business community long has been frustrated that Massey has not been bringing federal funds to the district a priority, as Gowrein got a key endorsement from the U.S. Chamber of Commerce earlier this year. Massey told WLWT TV on May 14th that the split between him and Trump doesn't mean voters shouldn't back him. 90% of the time I vote the way the president and the party would want me to vote," Massey said. 10% of the time, I'm sorry if they're bankrupting the country. if they're spying on Americans without a warrant. That's where I have to deviate from the party. Massey said his supporters like his willingness to break occasionally with party ranks. I think the people across the country are hungry to see at least one Republican up there who's using his own mind, Massey said. Covey noted that the high-stakes race has also seen $30 million in ad spending, the most expensive primary race for the House of Representatives, according to Ad Impact. I think this race is going to be a toss-up for sure, Covey said. Also in Kentucky, voters will choose among potential replacements for Senator Mitch McConnell, the former Republican Senate leader who isn't seeking re-election after 40-plus years in office. Kentucky GOP Congressman Andy Barr is vacating his House seat to replace McConnell, who won his last election by almost 30 percentage points. Barr, who also has Trump's endorsement, had a comfortable lead over Kentucky Attorney General Daniel Cameron and political newcomer Nate Morris, according to an Emerson College poll released last month. But 3 in 10 of likely conservative voters were still undecided, the poll said. The Republican nominee will be the overwhelming favorite this fall in the dark red state. It's still Barr's to lose, Covey said. Meanwhile, many will be watching Pennsylvania's competitive 7th congressional district as the winner could determine who controls the U.S. House next year. The May 19th primary has 4 Democratic candidates locked in a heated race in the Lehigh Valley to see who will go up against Trump-backed incumbent Republican Representative Ryan McKenzie, who is running unopposed and whose district is considered a swing seat by the Cook Political Report. Its vulnerability comes as McKenzie flipped the district red 2 years ago, ousting Democratic U.S. Representative Susan Wilde by only 1% in one of the closest congressional contests nationwide. Democratic hopefuls looking to take back the district, including Democratic Congressional Campaign Committee endorsed Bob Brooks, a firefighters union leader, and Ryan Croswell, a former federal prosecutor, are reportedly neck and neck in fundraising. They are outpacing fellow candidates Carol Obando Durston, an engineer and former aide to U.S. Senator Bob Casey, and former Northampton County Executive Lamont McClure. Meanwhile, McKenzie has raised nearly $4 million, according to the Federal Election Commission, almost totaling more than his Democratic challengers combined. However, the district, which voted for Trump for president by 3 percentage points in 2024, is ripe for flipping as McKenzie is quite vulnerable this year, Covey, the Cook analyst, said. Democrats have a competitive primary. Most of the national party establishment is behind Bob Brooks, Covey said. But Republicans appear to be trying to boost Lamont McClure, who'd be a weaker candidate in a general election. In a closely watched Georgia primary race, both parties are looking to replace term-limited Republican Governor Brian Kemp in a tight contest, and several GOP candidates are seeking to unseat incumbent Democratic Senator John Ossoff. For governor, 8 Republicans and 7 Democrats are vying for their party's nominations, make it onto the ballot in November. On the Republican side, it's a close race between 2 candidates who both claim to be the right choice for the state's MAGA base. Trump-endorsed and current Georgia Lieutenant Governor Burt Jones and late-entry candidate billionaire health executive Rick Jackson have led the polls, with Jackson spending millions of dollars from his own fortune in campaign funding to narrow the gap with primary voters. Jackson now leads with 28% of likely voters, while Jones slightly behind at 24%, and all other Republican candidates are below 20%, according to a poll conducted by Insider Advantage, a Georgia-based media company. Undecided voters account for 12%, the poll found. Far behind both leading gubernatorial candidates was Georgia Secretary of State Brad Raffensperger, who famously defended the state's 2020 presidential election results, angering Trump. He's considered a long shot to make it to the general election. Kemp also stood up to Trump, who was furious at the incumbent governor for refusing to help him overturn his loss of Georgia to Biden. As a result, Trump recruited former U.S. Senator David Perdue to challenge Kemp in the 2022 Republican gubernatorial primary. Kemp not only beat Perdue, but also had a decisive re-election win over upstart Democrat Stacey Abrams. Meanwhile, Raffensperger's gubernatorial chances do appear slim. Does Raffensperger have enough of a following where he supplants one of the MAGA-identified candidates, said Andrea Gillespie, a political science professor at Emory University in Atlanta. Even though Jackson doesn't have Trump's endorsement, he's painting himself as a Trump-style politician and supporter. Raffensperger decided he would try to appeal the non-MAGA wing of a party, Gillespie reported. He took a principal stand years ago and may now pay a price for it. On the Democratic side for governor, former Atlanta Mayor Keisha Lance Bottoms is leading the pack, according to the polls. She's followed by former GOP Lieutenant Governor Jeff Duncan, who switched parties, longtime political Michael Thurmond, and four other lesser-known candidates. Bottoms' name recognition across the state, as well as endorsements from high-powered Democrats, including former President Joe Biden, has kept her atop the primary. But Bottoms may not win the majority needed to avoid a runoff. Candidates on both sides of the gubernatorial race have attracted a lot of high-quality candidates, either based on prior office holding or business experience, Gillespie said. Given that depth, none of the polling is suggesting that one candidate has a lock on the nomination. In the Senate primary, Republican contenders U.S. Representatives Mike Collins and Buddy Carter are taking on political outsider Derek Dooley, a former football coach and the son of legendary University of Georgia football head coach Vince Dooley. During a heated debate last month, Carter questioned whether voters could trust Collins, referencing the latter's ongoing ethics investigation. Collins struck back, saying, "I find it ironic that a career politician is talking about ethics, and your career has been littered with complaints, crooked land deals. You've even tripled your own net worth." Dooley, who trails both Collins and Carter in the polls, also has Kemp's endorsement. While Ossoff, who is running unopposed in the Democratic primary, is a slight favorite to regain his seat, according to Jessica Taylor, an analyst for the Cook Political Report. A recent Emerson College poll suggests the senator could be in a dogfight. Ossoff was slightly ahead of Carter, 47% to 44%, and beating Collins, 48% to 43%, and Dooley, 49% to 41%, according to the poll. Undecided voters were in the 9% range, according to the survey of 1,000 respondents. "The dynamics have changed," Emory's Gillespie said. "It's not surprising to see there's this much interest by Republicans to try to beat Ossoff for that seat." Voters shouldn't hold their breath, though, as with a record turnout for early voting, Emory's Gillespie and Cook's Taylor both think the two key Georgia races will come down to runoff elections on June 16th. "Everybody should be bracing themselves to do this all over again next month," Gillespie said. In heavily Republican Alabama, GOP Senator Tommy Tuberville is running for governor, and the conservative lawmaker's Senate seat will be up for grabs. Tuberville dominates the gubernatorial ballot with 65% support among likely voters, according to the recent state poll conducted by Gray television stations and the Alabama Daily News. Tuberville is overwhelmingly ahead of challengers Ken McFeeters at 7% and Will Santavasi at 3%. Tuberville has served in the Senate since 2021. Before entering politics, he was a longtime college football coach, best known for leading Auburn from 1999 to 2008, and is known by most in the Senate simply as Coach. As for his Senate seat, Representative Barry Moore, who as Trump's coveted endorsement, is looking to stave off State Attorney General Steve Marshall and former Navy SEAL Jared Hudson. But it might not be that easy, Cooks Taylor said. It's a bit baffling why Moore isn't running away more with the race, given he has Trump's backing and a huge advantage on the state's relatively cheap airwaves, Taylor said in a May 11th report. With such a heavy media presence, it's a strong possibility that undecided voters will break late for Moore and give him a majority of the vote. And we move to an article from the World of Crime. The headline here reads, "He spent decades in prison. How the botched murder case was uncovered. Harry Ruiz should never have been convicted." That's the conclusion of New York judge reached April 27th, leading him to toss the botched murder conviction. Ruiz knows he'll never get back the 25 years he spent in prison for a murder he has always maintained he did not commit. But he said that day in court lifted a huge weight off his shoulders. "I felt overwhelmed. I felt relieved. I felt like I can finally breathe," he told USA Today. Ruiz said the hearing also shed new light on evidence that could have helped his case. A reinvestigation by a special unit of the district attorney's office uncovered that prosecutors paid the sole teenage witness and her mother thousands and were told by two other witnesses after the conviction that Ruiz was not part of the 1993 murder-for-hire plot. Previous prosecutors failed to disclose those payments or the witness accounts, Ruiz's attorney Ron Kuby said. The New York County District Attorney's Office said it has no basis to dispute Kuby's claims, but couldn't confirm them either in part because the attorney who prosecuted Ruiz refused to participate in the reinvestigation. "To this court, that speaks volumes," Judge Robert Mandelbaum reported. Kuby called the case an example of a serious, egregious, persistent, continuing prosecutorial misconduct, a problem legal experts say has been linked to hundreds of wrongful convictions nationwide. Though people have been wrongly convicted are typically able to secure cash settlements as some measure of justice, it's rare for the attorneys who help put them behind bars to face consequences. Prosecutors have immunity from civil lawsuits, a protection some say they need to do their jobs without fear. When asked whether anyone could be held accountable for prosecuting Ruiz, District Attorney Alvin Bragg said, "The judge's decision and our papers kind of stand for themselves. We're focused on, much more prospectively, any lessons that can be drawn here going forward, rather than retrospectively," Bragg told USA Today. Days after Emmanuel Felix was murdered in 1993, Ruiz was pegged as the shooter by a 13-year-old neighbor, according to court documents. Though her testimony was repeatedly inconsistent, other witnesses corroborated Ruiz's alibi, and there was no physical evidence linking Ruiz to the crime. He was convicted and given the maximum sentence. "I didn't deserve that," he said. "They took my youth away. They took my life. I could have died every day." Ruiz fought his conviction. As motion after motion was denied, he said he fell into a depression, but never gave up hope. Though he was released on parole in 2019, he said he still didn't feel free. Ruiz said he rarely went anywhere other than work, secluding himself out of fear for getting caught up in another case of mistaken identity. "Coming home, I still felt a disconnect," he said. "I didn't know how to be a father or a husband or a son or a brother." What Ruiz didn't know was that over the course of 15 years leading up to and following his trial, Prosecutors provided the alleged witness and her mother with more than $17,000 in cash, apartments, and legal assistance, according to court documents. It was information that his attorney likely could have used to undermine her testimony. The Supreme Court has ruled that prosecutors are required to disclose all significant favorable information in their possession to defendants, what's known as the Brady's Rule. But the trial prosecutor, identified by Kuby as former Assistant District Attorney Helen Sturm, never shared this information with the defense, according to Kuby. The trial prosecutor declined to voluntarily discuss this case during the reinvestigation, according to the district attorney's office. Then in 2002, a major narcotics trafficker informed former assistant district attorney John Dorman that he had hired someone to kill Felix, an account separately corroborated by another member of the same drug organization, according to court documents. Again, Kuby said, prosecutors never told Ruiz's attorney at the time about this critical evidence until after the reinvestigation was launched in 2024. The assistant district attorney assigned to the case recalled speaking with Ruiz's defense attorney around that time, but prosecutors have no records indicating what was or was not disclosed. Dorman did not respond to requests for comment from USA Today. Sturm declined to comment on any of her old cases, saying she doesn't have a sufficient memory to discuss them without reviewing the related documents. I have read the articles, and suffice it to say that numerous statements contained in the articles concerning the Ruiz case are not consistent with my memory, she said in a text message to USA Today. Sturm declined to specify which articles or statements she was referring to. What Sturm and Dorman have been accused of by Ruiz's attorney, withholding evidence, is the most common form of prosecutorial misconduct, according to Samuel Gross, co-founder of the National Registry of Exonerations. Misconduct by prosecutors has played a role in more than 30% of wrongful conviction cases, the registry reported in 2020, though Gross said the rates are likely even higher. It's deliberately concealed and often successfully, Gross said, so there are absolutely certainly cases in which we didn't know about misconduct, but in which it occurred and contributed to wrongful convictions. Unearthing this kind of misconduct often takes enormous effort. Ruiz's conviction was vacated after an extensive reinvestigation, sparked by a tip from a cold case detective. It involved interviewing dozens of witnesses and reviewing thousands of documents to corroborate these claims, according to Shalina Howard, head of the Post-Conviction Justice Unit. It's always challenging, Howard said. The case against Ruiz bears some similarities to and shares a key player with another wrongful conviction from that era, one that was uncovered after a similar effort. In November of 2023, Jabbar Walker was exonerated of a 1995 double murder following a reinvestigation by the District Attorney's Office and the Innocence Project. The inquiry found numerous problems, according to the Innocence Project, including that prosecutors had failed to disclose that one key witness had told investigators Walker was not the gunman, and another who did identify Walker as the gunman was given housing benefits. Sturm explicitly told jurors that the latter witness had received no consideration in connection with her testimony, according to the Innocence Project. This is the type of thing we routinely would disclose now, Bragg said. Although a good number of prosecutors are repeat offenders, they still rarely get disciplined, said Bennett Gershman, a law professor at Pace University and legal ethics expert. Just 4% of the prosecutors involved in wrongful conviction cases have faced some kind of discipline, according to the registry. Only two prosecutors were charged with crimes related to high-profile misconduct cases, and both received minimal sentences. If you're not going to go after prosecutors who are presently prosecutors, and many present prosecutors are notorious offenders, I think it's very unlikely that they're going to go after prosecutors who have long since retired, Gershman said. A New York State commission launched in 2021 to investigate this kind of misconduct, modeled after a similar commission for judges created in the 1970s, has received nearly 500 complaints. So far, it has only finished investigating and recommended consequences in one case. Kuby, who has practiced law in New York for more than 40 years, could recall only one prosecutor in the state who has faced severe consequences for withholding evidence, and he's skeptical of the new commission's ability to change this, but others are more optimistic. The commission is finally gearing up and is going to be moving at full speed very shortly, said Bill Bastuk, who has advocated to expand the practice into other states, including California and Illinois. Kuby said he hasn't yet discussed the potential for a lawsuit with Ruiz. Ruiz said he's focused on moving forward. He's excited for the birth of his second grandchild. Meanwhile, Ruiz said he's living with mental health issues stemming from his incarceration. He said the people who wrongfully prosecuted him should be punished in some way, but that was probably never going to happen. Through his faith, he's found a way to forgive. What would Jesus do? In other words, would he forgive those who prosecuted him? He said, yes. And we move next to an article from the health and wellness section where the headline reads, Ebola, hantavirus, and what these frightening outbreaks really mean. 6 years after COVID-19 swept the world, the news cycle is once again abuzz with reports of deadly diseases. A fatal hantavirus outbreak hit the MV Hondius cruise ship, sending American passengers into a lengthy quarantine in Nebraska. And this past weekend, an Ebola outbreak has rocked Central Africa, causing the World Health Organization to declare a public health emergency. Both outbreaks, while serious, do not meet pandemic levels, according to the organization. But that doesn't mean they shouldn't be taken seriously, according to Dr. Peter Hotez, Dean of the National School of Tropical Medicine and Professor of Pediatrics and Molecular Virology and Microbiology at Baylor College of Medicine. After all, these pathogens, he said, signify an important trend about the state of our world when it comes to disease, that zoonotic spillover epidemics or outbreaks caused by viruses spread to humans from animals are becoming more common. In fact, Hotez says we can expect one every year or so. It's not cause for panic, but it is a wake-up call. The most important message around this particular hantavirus outbreak is what it represents, Hotez said. All of our major epidemics over the last 20 years have been mostly zoonotic spillover events. This is a wake-up call that, yet, here's another one. The recent hantavirus and Ebola outbreaks were both born from pathogens spread from animals to humans, notes Horetz. Hantavirus typically spreads to humans via the droppings and saliva of rodents, while Ebola tends to get transmitted from animals like fruit bats and porcupines. This is our new normal, Horetz says, of zoonotic spillover events. Every year, or every other year, or every 3 years, we should expect to see a major zoonotic spillover event and a serious epidemic. Why is that? Well, Horetz says health professionals can't say for sure, but one possibility could be climate change, which has led to more interactions between humans and wildlife. Climate change has an important role, Horetz says. With the rising temperatures, altered climate patterns, altered weather patterns, altered rainfall patterns, what's happening is animal hosts are migrating to seek new habitats to improve access to their food or their shelter. Another potential factor, he says, is urban population expansion. It's not just the bats and rats coming closer to the people. It's the people coming closer to the bats and rats, Horetz said. we're now starting to see the formation of this ginormous megacities of 10, 15, 20 million people or more, especially in low and middle-income countries, and with that, deforestation. So it's people coming closer towards the animal habitat.

antiviral drugs. And of course, having vaccines available for all of these, as well as therapies using monoclonal antibodies. This should have been the case for the Andes strain of hantavirus before it hit the MV Hondius cruise ship, he says. We should have had an Andes virus vaccine ready to go that we could vaccinate those who were at risk of exposure on the ship for both the passengers and the crew. But we didn't, Horat says. That's reflective of our lack of preparedness, both at the local and national scale, as well as at the international scale. And we move on to yet another article here with a headline reading, Three Killed in Shooting at San Diego Mosque, Hate Crime Suspected. Two teenage suspects opened fire at the Islamic Center of San Diego on Monday, killing a security guard and two other men outside the mosque before the suspects were found dead a few blocks away, according to authorities. At around 11:43 a.m. local time on Monday, the San Diego Police Department said officers received reports of an active shooter at the Islamic Center of San Diego in the Claremont neighborhood, about 10 miles north of the city's downtown area. Minutes later, responding officers discovered three men dead, including a security guard outside the mosque. During a news conference, San Diego Police Chief Scott Wall said the security officer likely helped prevent further bloodshed. About 50 to 100 police officers have responded to the scene and searched the building, according to the police chief. The two suspects, ages 17 and 18, were later found dead in a vehicle nearby. They died from what appeared to be self-inflicted gunshot wounds, according to police. Following the incident, Taha Hussein, imam of the Islamic Center of San Diego, issued a brief statement telling neighbors we're safe and that students, teachers, and staff at the center's school were not harmed. Several blocks around the center, the largest mosque complex in San Diego County, were cordoned off with yellow police tape on Monday afternoon. Parents were also seen crowding around the entrances of nearby schools to collect their children. The Islamic Center of San Diego is the largest mosque in San Diego County, according to its website. It's located in the Claremont neighborhood, about 10 miles north of San Diego's downtown area. Our mission is to serve the religious needs of the San Diego Muslim population and work with the larger community to serve the less fortunate, to educate, and to better our nation, the center's website said. The regular activities held at ICSD are the daily five prayers, Friday normal prayer and sermon, and a variety of educational talks and seminars. The center has about 5,000 members in its congregation, according to CBS 8 San Diego. The center houses the Bright Horizon Academy, a school providing Islamic education, according to Reuters. Taha Hussein, the imam and director of the Islamic Center, condemned Monday's violence. We have never experienced a tragedy like this before, Hussein told reporters. It is extremely outrageous to target a place of worship. Bishop Michael Pham of the Catholic Diocese of San Diego called the center a longtime partner in our collaborative work for justice in a statement issued after the shooting. An attack on one faith community is an attack on the sacred dignity of all human life, Pham said. ABC 10 News San Diego reported in 2023 that authorities investigated a hate incident at the mosque. Before Monday's attack, the center bolstered its security in 2022, according to the news outlet. And we move next to an article from the entertainment section that has a headline reading, How John Oliver Supported Stephen Colbert on New Last Week Tonight. Stephen Colbert's late-night pals are making sure his grand farewell gets as many eyes as possible. John Oliver ended his latest episode of Last Week Tonight on May 17th with a plug not for his own show, but for Colbert's. As the credits rolled, Oliver shared his love for the outgoing Late Show host and urged viewers
to watch

0: his last four episodes this week. That's our show. Thank you so much for watching, Oliver said. We're off next week, back on May 31st. Please enjoy Colbert's final show. He's the effin' best. All of the major late-night hosts have been rallying around Colbert as he gets ready to sign off on The Late Show, which CBS controversially canceled last year. The show's final episode will air Thursday, May 21st. Jimmy Fallon and Jimmy Kimmel, whose shows air at the same time as Colbert's on NBC and ABC respectively, both previously announced they would broadcast reruns on May 21st so as not to take the spotlight away from The Late Show finale. While announcing the schedule change, NBC described this as a sign of late-night solidarity. Oliver, Fallon, Kimmel, and NBC's Seth Meyers all sat down with Colbert on May 11th to salute him on a great run and bemoan the end of The Late Show. The comedians previously hosted the Strike Force 5 podcast together in 2023 while their shows were shut down during the writer's strike. During the interview, Kimmel said it's such a tragedy that The Late Show was canceled, while Fallon said it's the way it ended for you and a bummer because I wanted to do this longer with you. But Oliver, in support of the HBO show, offered a blunter reaction. You're talking in network television terms, Oliver said to Kimmel and Fallon. It's odd. It's a surprise. As someone from a different area of television, I can say it was some fresh shit. Oliver previously spoke out about the end of The Late Show when the news first broke in July, telling the Associated Press, It's very sad. Obviously, I love Stephen. I love his staff. I love that show. It's incredibly sad, and I'm partly excited to see what they're going to do for the next 10 months. But yeah, it's terrible, terrible news for the world of comedy. Colbert's last week of shows will include appearances by Jon Stewart, Steven Spielberg, David Byrne, and Bruce Springsteen. On May 20th, he'll take his own Colbert questionnaire, a series of mostly lighthearted questions he's asked celebrities over the years, and according to CBS's schedule, the segment will feature some special guests. No guests have been announced for the final episode of The Late Show, though if the star-studded finale of Colbert's Comedy Central show, The Colbert Report, is anything to go by, fans should expect some surprise A-list cameos. And this next article takes us back into the political world with a headline that reads, What's next for Trump's ballroom after the billion-dollar setback in the Senate? A Senate official ruled that $1 billion proposed for White House security enhancements tied to President Donald Trump's ballroom project is subject to a 60-vote threshold to pass, not a simple majority, jeopardizing Republican efforts to fast-track the funding. The White House hoped to get the proposal approved with only the support of Republicans by tacking it onto a larger bill that includes funding for agencies to boost immigration enforcement. But the Senate parliamentarian, Elizabeth McDonough, on May 16th found the ballroom security enhancements must adhere to the so-called Byrd rule, which prevents senators from using what's known as the budget reconciliation process to pass non-budgetary items. The Senate parliamentarian is a nonpartisan, unelected staff member who serves as a referee on procedures. Given the complexity of Trump's massive ballroom, the parliamentarian determined that the $1 billion in security measures proposed for the Secret Service involves the coordination of several federal agencies and must go through multiple Senate committees, according to Senator Jeff Merkley of Oregon, the top Democrat on the Senate Budget Committee. Senate Democrats celebrated the parliamentarian's ruling, but predicted Republicans will try to push the funding through Congress by other legislative means. The American people shouldn't spend a single dime on Trump's gold-plated ballroom boondoggle, Merkley said. While we expect Republicans to change this bill to appease Trump, Democrats are prepared to challenge any change to this bill. Republicans hold a 53-47 majority in the Senate, meaning they lack the 60 votes necessary to break a potential Democratic filibuster and need multiple Democrats on board. Ryan Rassi, spokesperson for Senate Majority Leader John Thune, signaled plans to revise the legislation. Redraft, refine, resubmit. None of this is abnormal during a Byrd process, he said in a post on X. The White House did not immediately respond to a request for comment. Trump officials and Republican lawmakers have stressed none of the $1 billion would go to the ballroom itself and would be used on security enhancements that will be largely underneath the 90,000-square-foot facility. The legislation states the money would be used for security adjustments and upgrades, including within the perimeter of the White House compound, to support enhancements by the United States Secret Service relating to the East Wing Modernization Project, including above-ground and below-ground security features. The bill says none of the funds can be used on non-security elements of the project, a reference to the ballroom, including its construction. Trump has argued the ballroom is needed to hold large events that currently have to be confined to the White House East Room or outdoors on the South Lawn. Following the April 24th shooting at the White House Correspondents' Dinner, Trump and White House officials said the ballroom is crucial for the president's safety to hold large events. Trump has vowed to use private funds to pay for the estimated $400 million ballroom project. Even without funding for the security component and amid legal uncertainty, construction on the ballroom has continued. Two construction cranes are currently on the White House grounds. The ballroom was blocked in March by a federal judge in a case brought by historic preservationists seeking to stop its construction. But the order was later unblocked by a federal appeals court while it considers the case. Despite Republican attempts to separate the security investments from the ballroom, Democrats have accused Republicans of seeking to use taxpayer dollars to boost what they call a Trump vanity project. Democrats hope to create an uncomfortable vote for some House and Senate Republicans in competitive midterm races. And now's a good time for us to jump over to the money section of today's edition of the USA Today. And as we land on that section's front page, we find this headline. Before Amazon and Dollar General, there was the general store. Long before glowing storefronts, crowded shopping malls, and overnight deliveries became the norm, everyday commerce in America moved at a much slower, more intimate pace. General stores found in cities like Philadelphia and Boston as early as the 1770s soon spread into smaller towns across New England and eventually westward, says Nancy Cohen, a historian and the James E. Robison Chair of Business Administration at the Harvard Business School. Often no larger than a single room, they nonetheless held a world of necessity. Shelves lined with baking ingredients, bolts of fabric, tinware, nails, and jars of penny candy created a patchwork of textures and smells ranging from molasses and leather to spices and tobacco smoke. Cracker barrels and large wooden containers that once stored crackers for shipping and later became centerpieces of spontaneous gatherings within these shops, along with cast iron stoves during the colder months, drew people in not just for goods, but for warmth and company. Indeed, these spaces shaped not only how people purchased essentials, but also how they came together, shared news, and built communities. So here's what to know about the rise, the fall, and the lasting influence of general stores in American history. General stores initially existed to supply rural Americans with the goods they couldn't produce themselves. Shoppers came for staples like flour, sugar, and salt, tools and hardware, fabric and clothing, kerosene for lamps, and occasional small luxuries like candy, tobacco, or coffee, items otherwise difficult or impossible to obtain, Cohen says. Such items were available because the proprietor of a general store was the connection between urban production and rural consumption, explains Wendy Wollison, a history professor at Rutgers University, Camden, and the author of In Hoc, Pawning in America from Independence Through the Great Depression. To accomplish this, she notes the storekeepers typically traveled to cities once or twice a year, or even quarterly, to gather supplies to restock their shelves. This mattered because while residents in larger towns had access to more specialized shops, general stores were indispensable in the rural areas where most Americans lived. As late as 1870, only one in four Americans lived in a community with more than 2,500 residents, notes Mark Levinson, a historian and author of The Great A&P and the Struggle for Small Business in America. But these stores were far more than retail space. They also functioned as informal town squares. While women often visited less frequently due both to distance, travel constraints, and the fact that early retail environments were not designed with them in mind, Cohen says, most men at least occasionally patronized general stores, and many of them did so frequently. They would gather around a Cracker Barrel, smoke, share news, debate politics, and exchange stories, she said. General stores were also hubs of information and civic life. They sold books and newspapers, posted local notices, hosted conversations about current events, and sometimes even served as polling places for elections. Most general stores also doubled as post offices or stagecoach stops, which brought people into the store and provided the owners with an additional source of revenue, Levinson said. This is also a reason other small businesses usually sprang up nearby, and why main streets in small towns so often centered around the general store. Economically, these shops were just as vital, sometimes even functioning like early banks or credit unions. For instance, in cash-poor farming regions, storekeepers often extended credit, allowing customers to purchase goods before harvest allowed them to pay later. The proprietor would often accept things like eggs, butter, or even handmade goods in exchange for their inventory, said Wollison. In short, she said, the general store was a place where social and economic networks were created and reinforced. While general stores helped establish centralized commerce in the towns they served in critical ways, their evolution into modern retail formats was anything but linear. Broader societal changes would eventually challenge the traditional general store, but even when those shops were most essential, they did struggle. Inventory often sat unsold for long stretches, tying up capital, leading to expired food and reducing profitability. Because shopping could often be sporadic, many general stores struggled to survive. And new retail formats intensified competition. Cheap goods or variety stores offered low-cost, fast-moving items that appealed to a growing consumer culture. Department stores, emerging in the mid-19th century, catered to middle-class shoppers with higher-end goods and a more curated experience, one that increasingly welcomed and marketed to women as primary consumers. People could order everything from clothing to farm supplies from a catalog and have it delivered to their homes, Levinson said. That reduced the need to patronize a general store, where prices were often higher and selection was more limited. So do general stores exist today? Such forces brought an end to the traditional general store, while some modern businesses adopt the name or aesthetic to tap into nostalgia. Cohen points to the restaurant and retail chain Cracker Barrel Old Country Store as one example of a chain that evokes the history by directly referencing the barrels that once served as general store social hubs. The original model and reasons for the shops to exist has largely disappeared, though. There are few, if any, truly general stores left in the traditional sense, she says. But some of the retailers that ultimately replaced the general store have some features in common with their Main Street predecessors. I'd say the current version of a general store would be something like Walmart, which provides seemingly everything a household might need, but with far more choice, Wallison said. Chains like Walmart, Dollar General, and Family Dollar also share another similarity with general stores of old. While common in large cities as well, they often establish themselves in small, rural communities. In that sense, the legacy of the general store endures through continued emphasis on convenience, accessibility to smaller communities, and breadth of goods. And we move to another money section article. This one has a headline reading, Fed rate hike odds rise as inflation surges. What it means for you. In a shift, traders are now betting the Federal Reserve's next move will be a rate hike, even as new Chair Kevin Warsh and President Donald Trump have signaled support for lower borrowing costs. The Fed typically lowers rates to stimulate the economy, which can incentivize hiring, and raises them in order to curb inflation. Today, forecasters' rising expectations for a hike appear to be a reaction to continued traffic disruptions in the Strait of Hormuz and that have pushed up the cost of oil, gas, and related goods, as well as a positive job growth in March and April. While policymakers are somewhat divided on the best path for rates, they have yet to signal a hike is coming in the near future. Members of the committee's March 18th median projection for the Fed run funds rate, which serves as a benchmark for interest rates around the country, implied 0.25-point cut before the year's end.
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2: 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We give voice to the printed word to people living with blindness or diminishing eyesight here in Northeast Florida and Southeast Georgia. Of course, you know our volunteers read Jacksonville's daily Florida Times Union every day at 9 a.m. But did you know that we also have volunteers from other services around the country reading major daily newspapers for you, like the USA Today, Washington Post, and the Wall Street Journal? You can hear those newspapers throughout the day, Monday through Friday. 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
1: Well, you've made the decision to listen to Mind's Eye Radio, in particular this reading of the Wall Street Journal from the Tuesday, May 19th edition. I'm Vince Kwiatkowski. We are cruising the back pages of the Wall Street Journal looking for articles that are weird, maybe something different than what you hear from the mainstream media 24 hours a day, 7 days a week. And usually it has to have weird in the title, or as I read it to you, you go, you know, that's weird. So let's start with this one. Neanderthals, already weird, right? Neanderthals performed root canals, study finds. A tooth discovered in a Siberian cave shows that our extinct cousins used stone tools, oh my lord, to conduct dental treatment. And they show pictures of this tooth that's been worked on. Oh, come on. Get back. Here it is. Here we go. If you think dental surgery is painful today, just imagine getting a Neanderthal root canal. New research on an ancient tooth discovered in a Siberian cave indicates that Neanderthals, humans' extinct evolutionary cousins, removed infected tissue from a tooth about 59,000 years ago. It is the oldest known example of dental treatment. Oh, my Lord. Let's see how they back that up, okay? Over the past two decades, paleoanthropologists have found many stone tools, bones, and teeth in the Siberian Neanderthal den named Chagarskaya Cave. One tooth, a molar, had a large hole in it, evidence that the cavity had been scraped and drilled with a stone tool to remove the damage. It's basically a Neanderthal root canal, says John Olson, emeritus professor of anthropology at the University of Arizona and co-author of a study Wednesday in the journal PLOS-1. It would have provided relief from what was presumably pretty excruciating. The procedure, Olson and his colleagues said, would have ameliorated, if not eliminated, the source of the Neanderthal's pain by exposing and digging into the offended pulp. That is the innermost layer of the tooth containing the nerves, the connective tissue, and blood vessels. The procedure appears to have been successful. The Neanderthal patient kept chewing with it afterwards, judging by wear patterns on the tooth. The finding pushes back the earliest example of complex dental intervention by about 45,000 years. Previous studies documented dentistry on Homo sapiens tooth in Italy that had the science of scraping and tooth picking about 14,000 years ago. But that kind of intervention is mild compared with what the researchers saw on the Neanderthal tooth, Olson said. Most likely, he said, the Neanderthal who conducted the procedure used a small stone tool with a narrow tip made of jasper, which is a hard crystalline mineral. Similar jasper tools have been found nearby in the cave. The operator would have held the tool between the thumb and forefinger and rotated back and forth while pressing down, Olson said. It required a lot of fine motor control, he added. Now, to confirm that the hole in the tooth resulted from an intentional procedure, researchers experimented with three modern human teeth. They found that drilling using a similar stone tool created a similar hole. The finding shows Neanderthals could diagnose a source of pain, select an appropriate tool, and persist with the procedure despite a patient's discomfort. Discomfort? Oh, my Lord, said the study co-author Ksenia Kolobova of the Russian Academy of Sciences. A helper likely held the patient's head still, she said, suggesting the procedure happened within a close social bond, possibly between family members. Quote, the discovery is another piece in the puzzle that is leading us to a much more sophisticated and nuanced understanding of Neanderthals, Olson said. The revelation, quite frankly, is that Neanderthals, both behaviorally and socially, were quite similar to modern human beings. Oh, and this is from A.N. Woodward, and Alan Woodward, and had some wonderful articles from Alan, but man, this one kind of tops the cake, I think. Okay, what's next? Out of health news, the nurse practitioner is now the hottest job in healthcare. Employers are clamoring for workers who can do doctor-like work, but who are trained faster and can cost them less. I've noticed that. I mean, every place I go to, every one of my doctors has these certain nurse practitioners, and they're pretty good. Let's see here what they got to say. Becky Peterson graduated this month with a degree that paves the way for her to examine patients, prescribe medication, and make diagnoses just like a physician. But she won't be Dr. Peterson, and her graduate program took just 2 years. Instead, she's becoming a nurse practitioner, a good-paying job that is also the fastest-growing field in healthcare. Quote, there is a place for medical school doctors and a place for nurse practitioners. And all of us are trying to do the same thing, which meets the needs of people who need help, said Peterson, who graduated from a University of North Carolina at Chapel Hill program and lives in Morrisville, North Carolina. She's now preparing for a certification exam and will start a mental health residency this fall. These days, heading to the doctor's office doesn't involve a doctor, at least not directly. Instead, nurse practitioners have become major gap fillers, growing their ranks by 60% to 461,000 between 2019 and 2025. That's data from the American Association of Nurse Practitioners shows that. Physician assistants who can fill similar roles are also in high demand, as are other non-MD health providers. They are all part of a broader trend to push basic care beyond the doctor's office. In many states, for example, pharmacists now prescribe medications, such as contraceptive and flu treatments. I hadn't heard of that. This shift sparks some controversy. Doctors groups say there is danger in deploying people who don't undergo the rigor of medical school and residency to do unsupervised doctor-level work. These groups have tried to stop states from changing rules to widen the market for NPs and PAs, as the other professions are known. But the graying population frequently demands more care than doctors can provide. The number of doctors in the U.S. can add in a year is limited by available residency slots, and many newly minted MDs often bypass primary care in favor of the higher-paying specialties. The U.S. is currently facing a shortage of 16,000 primary care physicians, according to an analysis by the nonprofit KFF, which researches healthcare policy, and projections show the shortage is likely to dramatically worsen. Healthcare workers such as NPs and PAs often plug these holes, and they can be money savers. Quote, doctors cost a lot of money, and nurse practitioners don't, said Brian McKillop, president of Physician Solutions at staffing company called AMN Healthcare. He said the employer appetite for healthcare workers whose abilities overlap with doctors but don't have an MD is at an all-time high. Nurse practitioners, they make an average income of $132,000 a year, according to federal data. That's a lucrative step up from registered nurses, who make an average $98,000 a year, but also far below the $257,000 average for primary care doctors. Meanwhile, Peterson's two-year nurse practitioner program cost around $50,000, which is a fraction of what she would have spent on medical school. By contrast, the average medical school graduate leaves with $207,000 in debt. Yikes. The less grueling training made it easier to plan and raise a family, said Peterson, who, like most NPs, received her Bachelor of Science in Nursing before going on to get her advanced degree. Patients in rural areas in particular have come to rely on nurse practitioners. According to federal data, 66% of rural Medicare recipients say they see a nurse practitioner or physician assistant for some or all of their medical care, compared with the 54% of urban residents who say the same. Now, back when Danielle Howa Pendergrass founded her own women's health clinic in Price, Utah in 2012. She said it was one of only two such clinics anywhere near her remote hometown. Today, Hoa Pendergrass, a nurse practitioner, sees 100 patients a week, prescribes medication, orders tests and diagnoses everything from diabetes to cancer. Quote, "We're excellent in what we do. We have the skills. We have the training," she said. "I stepped in and I filled a huge gap." NPs, that's the nurse practitioners, got their start in the 1960s, but they have been in especially high demand much more recently. Over the past two decades, around 30 states have given nurse practitioners leeway to practice without physician oversight. Ooh. In such states, their capabilities are very similar to many doctors, though they can't do more complex medical procedures. 10 states let physician assistants, who generally have a minimum of 6 or 7 years of clinical training and higher education, practice independently as well. And 5 states, including Delaware just this month, have passed laws changing the title of physician assistant to physician associate. Quote, "Truly, we are not just an assistant to a physician any longer," said Jim Errol, a physician associate and 18-year veteran of an orthopedics group in Bettendorf, Iowa. He manages care for his own roster of patients and said the name is a better fit. In many states, NPs and PAs still work under physician oversight. Those arrangements can involve everything from close, in-often office collaboration to more nominal agreement that exists mostly on paper, in which a physician is paid a fee up to thousands of dollars a month. Physician groups such as the American Academy of Family Physicians, they argue that healthcare workers who aren't medical doctors shouldn't be practicing without physician oversight. Quote, "If you see a young kid and they've got strep throat, it's easy to treat if that's what it is, but if it's not, what else could it possibly be that you're missing?" And that's where it gets scary, says Asim Jaffer, a primary care physician in Peoria, Illinois. Walter Lepicki, an anesthesiologist at Hunterdon Health in Flemington, New Jersey, said that in some cases, allowing providers who aren't doctors to practice without supervisions can put the patients at risk. Though Lepicki works with plenty of certified registered nurse anesthesiologists who are able to administer anesthesia, he or other anesthesiologists are always physically on hand, he said. Researchers say the evidence shows nurse practitioners can offer care on par with general practitioners, though one study of emergency departments found that they drove up costs, in part by ordering more testing. A 2023 study by a researcher at the University of Alabama Law School found that letting nurse practitioners work without physician supervision, thereby making it easier for them to see patients and open their own practices, reduced deaths that could have been prevented through healthcare by 2%. Healthcare visits are often routine, and for many patients, the biggest issue is simply a lack of access that staffing shortages can make worse, researchers say. Quote, "Physicians argue that if you're in an exam room, you'd rather be with a physician," said Benjamin McMichael, a University of Alabama School of Law economist who authored the paper. Quote, "But that's not the whole story, because a lot of people never get to that exam room," he said. So there you are. Very interesting. My wife and I have been having this discussion a lot, because we just don't get to see a doctor. We always see the nurse practitioner. So. Okay, moving on. Next thing is 13 movies you shouldn't miss on Netflix this month. Well, I don't know. I normally would be very cynical about this, because I can't sit still long enough to watch a whole movie. And, you know, my vision's not great, but I can see it, you know. But let's see what they're talking about. Now, I have seen a couple of movies lately that were astonishingly good, and it was on Netflix. Yeah. Here's the first one: Bugonia, B-U-G-O-N-I-A. It's an hour and 58 minutes long, and is a clever remake of a movie called Save the Green Planet, who's in Emma Stone. She plays opposite Jess Plemons in this story of troubled couple of cousins who kidnap a high-powered CEO because they're convinced she's an alien. Okay. Next one's Burn After Reading. That's an hour and 35 minutes long. Joel and Ethan Coen followed their Best Picture winner, No Country for Old Men, with one of their most cynical and hysterical movies, a comedy of errors about some incredibly stupid people. That sounds pretty good. Casino. Oh, my goodness. Well, I've seen that. That's from 1995. Often forgotten in the massive shadow, Scorsese's masterful 1990s crime saga from a few years earlier. Time has been kind to this epic tale of the founding of Las Vegas, a film that features some of the master's most ambitious filmmaking. Robert De Niro plays Ace Rothstein, the guy who ended up managing the Tangiers Casino just as the mob was taking full control of the city in the desert. Yeah. Den of Thieves. That was from 2018. Is this Gerard Butler's best movie? It's right up there. Okay. Next, End of Tour, 2015, hour and 46 minutes. When Rolling Stone writer David Lipsky went to interview reclusive, eccentric, and brilliant David Foster Wallace for a feature, he couldn't have known he'd someday be played by Jesse Eisenberg in a dramedy about that interaction. No, I'll pass that. Next is Go in 1999. Oh, my gosh. In the wake of Pulp Fiction, dozens of movies tried to replicate that film's incredible energy, but most of them fell flat. One of the most engaging, and a film that seems to find an audience more and more every year, is this 1999 banger that stars a young Ty Diggs, Sarah Polley, and Timothy Oliphant. This one rocks. Okay. Ouija. Origin of Evil from 2016. It's rare for horror sequels to surpass the original as much as this 2016 flick does compared to the 2014 Ouija. Okay. Why is it so much better? Well, it helps to have the Haunting of Hill House mastermind Mike Flanagan in the director's chair. So, there you go. Now, this one sounds interesting to me. It's called Pig. The year from 2021. And Nicolas Cage gives one of his best performances of his career in this 2021 drama about a chef who's become a reclusive hermit living off the grid with his pet pig. When the pig is kidnapped, Cage will go to whatever lengths necessary to get her back. It's a moving study of what we value in life. Man, that sounds good. This one I saw, and Okay, I was in tears. Not laughter, unfortunately. This was the saddest movie, but the happiest movie at the same time. Remarkably Bright Creatures from 2026. The runtime is 1 hour and 52 minutes. Based on the hit novel by Shelby Van Pelt, this tender drama tells the story of a woman named Tova, who's Sally Fields, and she's great in it, who works at a small town aquarium with a memorable resident. It's an octopus named Marcellus. Tova's story is narrated by the observant octopus, voiced wonderfully by Alfred Molina, and intertwines with that of a young man named Cameron, who comes to town looking for his father. And it's fabulous. Schindler's List is on this, you know, that one, from Spielberg, 1993. It's the saga of Oskar Schindler, who saved the lives of hundreds of Jewish refugees in Poland during the Holocaust. You know, so 1997. This one is so corny and everything, but I every time it's on, I'm trapped. I have to watch it. Starship Troopers from 1997. No bugs. No one else but the director of RoboCop could have made this unforgettable sci-fi action epic about giant bugs from outer space. On the surface, it's a wildly entertaining action movie about young soldiers trying to stop an unimaginable force. Dig deeper and you find a richly rewarding satire of the military-industrial complex and of fascism. There's something about Mary. I might have seen that one. It's from 1998. 1 hour, 59 minutes. The best movie of the Farley brothers' career came out in 1998 and immediately became a comedy classic. Ben Stiller, Cameron Diaz are charming in a film that has a bit of a stalker edge nowadays, but remains consistently hysterical in terms of how far it's willing to go to get a laugh. So, and finally, Under the Skin from 2014, a trippy sci-fi masterpiece. This one stars Scarlett Johansson as an alien being exploring the world around her and, well, doing some terrifying things to the men she comes into contact with. That description only scratches the surface of why this is a special movie, a terrifying tone piece that has more in common with Twin Peaks than Species. It's unforgettable and brilliant, one of the best films of the tens. My goodness, Under the Skin. Okay, I got to remember that one. Let's move on. Strangely, we haven't been hearing much about Ukraine and the war in Ukraine from between Russia and them, with so much going on in Iran, other than I know that the Ukraine offered to help us. Oh, my goodness. Well, let's see. How about us? Here's a summary with four bullet points. Ukraine ramps up strikes at 30 kilometers to 180 kilometers behind front. Kilometers, okay. Campaign is up on the way for deep strikes, drone chief says, and mid-strikes disrupt battlefield operations, he said, and the rate of Russian battlefield advances has slowed this year. From burning oil refineries to a stalling ground offensive, Russia is suffering problems in its war against Ukraine that partly stem from a growing Ukrainian military strength, which is the use of medium-range drone attacks. By targeting Russian air defenses and logistics dozens of kilometers behind front lines, Ukraine is disrupting Russia's battlefield advances and opening the way for long-range strikes on Russian oil and military facilities, said two Ukrainian commanders, two drone specialists, and three military analysts. Ukrainian officials say more resources have in recent months been poured into, quote, middle strikes, typically ranging between 30 kilometers, which is about 19 miles, and 180 kilometers, which would be, what, six times, 120 miles, behind the front lines. This has enabled Ukraine to strike Russian radars, short and medium-range air defenses, communications infrastructure, logistics, and large military vehicles at, quote, operational depth, the resources said. Long-range attack drones can now slip through defenses more easily to hit Russian oil facilities far behind the front line, said Robert Provody, commander of Ukraine's unmanned system forces. Quote, the role of middle strikes is currently decisive, Brovdis told Reuters in a voice message referring to strikes of up to 2,000 kilometers. Defense analysts say such attacks alone cannot turn the tide against Russia, but they are having an important impact, and the dynamics of the war might be shifting. In the last few months, Ukrainian long-range drone attacks have caused the most extensive damage to Russian oil infrastructure since Moscow's 2022 invasion. Last month, Russia reduced oil output because of the drone attacks on ports and refineries and crude oil supplies via Russia's only remaining oil pipeline to Europe were halted, Reuters reported. Oh, my goodness. The attacks have lifted morale in Ukraine after a winter of Russian attacks on its power network, and Russia's rate of battlefield advances is at its slowest since 2023. President Vladimir Zelensky said this month the number of Ukrainian middle strikes has doubled compared to March and quadrupled since February. Kusto, a field commander in the 7th Battalion of Brovdy's 414th Separate Unmanned Systems Brigade, said Ukraine's middle strike capabilities had grown significantly since the autumn. The quote is, we have scaled up, increased the number of crews, and expanded the number of systems in use. There's also a greater diversity in available platforms, he told Reuters in written remarks. Kusto said his unit focused mainly on targets up to 100 kilometers from the line of contact. He said Russian radar installations, air defense systems, such as the Buk, Tor, and Panzer, were the highest value targets. Other primary targets were large vehicles and logistics. He's quoted as saying, the aircraft drone itself typically flies about 150 kilometers from the launch point and then begins searching for targets in the designated area, he said. Gusto said the most frequently used middle strike drones used by his unit were the domestically produced Chokluen 5, followed by the B-2. Bravdi said manual control rather than coordinate-based guidance allowed for better precision, and that no more than three drones were typically spent for each confirmed destruction of a target. His forces have destroyed at least 129 air defense systems this year in Russian-occupied areas, he said. Reuters cannot verify that figure independently. Ukraine has carried out multiple strikes on oil facilities in the Russian Black Sea port of Tuapse, T-U-A-P-S-E. And Bravdi said on Friday his forces had struck the Ryazan oil refinery, one of Russia's largest. Ukrainian attacks have also forced the suspension of operations at, it's an acronym, N-O-R-S-I, North Sea, Russia's fourth largest oil refinery, and in Perm, about 1,500 kilometers from the Russian-Ukraine border. The deep strikes have enabled more mid-range attacks by forcing Russia to disperse air defenses away from the front lines, said Justin Bronk, senior fellow at the Royal United Service Institute in London. That allows Ukrainian forces to target assets beyond the range of artillery or remotely operated first-person view drones, such as ammunition and fuel depots, command points, supply vehicles, and other mid-range drone teams. In April, Ukrainian forces conducted over 160 middle strikes at the range of 120 to 150 kilometers, the defense ministry said. Now, such attacks, they hamper Russian battlefield operations by stretching the distance between the frontline troops and their supporting forces, says Ilya Mashnia, commander of Ukraine's 431st Separate Unmanned Aircraft Systems Battalion. The quote is, the farther you pull back, the more you complicate logistics, said Mashnia, underlining the importance of careful planning and consistent coordination to have an effect. The U.S.-based Institute for the Study of War said Russia's battlefield advances had slowed since October, partly because of mid-range strikes, but also due to local fortifications and terrain, particularly in the Donbas region. Russian forces have also faced communication problems since tech billionaire Elon Musk cracked down on their use of Starlink satellite internet service. Russi's, or USI's, Bronk said Kiev rapidly developing of its mid-range capability reflected a gap it had needed to fill, with Russia pressuring Ukraine's outmanned and outgunned forces and also successfully using middle strikes. Frequent battlefield use has driven rapid innovation as Ukraine tries to strengthen its own defense production and rely less on foreign supplies. Communication between producers and frontline users mean feedback is incorporated into drone systems within days, Gusto said. A technical engineer in the same unit as Gusto, with the call sign Symbol, said some manufacturers now deliver platforms that are almost fully combat ready, requiring no further programming. Previously, middle strike was more of a one-off capability, he said in written comments. Now it's a systemic part of operations. Emil Kastahelmi of the Finland-based Blackbird Conflict Analysis Group said mid-range attacks may not turn the tide against Russia, but they represent a challenge to which Russian forces must adapt. And I don't think we've seen the pinnacle of it yet, he said. Moving on. I'll be darned. Guy named Rex Reed. Remember Rex Reed? The outspoken film critic? Passed away. He was 87 years old. Says Reed's razor-sharp wit and penchant for savage takedowns placed him among the most widely read critics of his generation. I never liked the guy that much, but, you know, I guess he was good for what he was doing. Let's read a little bit of it and see what we think. There's three key points, three bullet points. Bullet point one, Film critic Rex Reed has died at the age of 87. Bullet point two, Reed's provocative pen delighted some readers but caused plenty of controversies across his six decades of reviewing. And bullet point three, he even appeared in several films, cameoing as himself in Richard Donner's Superman and starring as a pre-transition, Mira Breckinridge in the 1970 film of the same name. Rex Reed, the spitfire film critic who took no prisoners across six decades of spirited reviews, has died. He was 87 years old. Reed's death was confirmed on Tuesday by Marin Kuroto, his editor at his longtime editorial home, the New York Observer. He died in his sleep on May 12th. Kuroto shared in the Observer's official obituary for its chief critic news that was confirmed by Reed's friend William Kepfer, who remained by Rex's side until the very end. With his death, the business of film criticism has lost one of its most singular voices, a voice that many bristled against and outright resented, but one that few ignored. Rex Taylor Reed was born to an oil man and homemaker in Fort Worth, Texas, on October 2, 1938. He moved frequently during childhood and adolescence, attending over a dozen schools before graduating from Natchitoches High School in Louisiana in 1956. He set down roots in the Pelican State, obtaining a journalism degree from the Louisiana State University, where he began writing his first film reviews. Reed was unfiltered from the start, and by 1968, Newsweek bestowed him with the honor of the hottest byline in town, per the Chicago Tribune. Verve and wit were never in short supply in Reed's distinctive writing, which could be endlessly effusive about his favorite subjects. As a Southerner to the bone, he named Gone with the Wind as his pick for the best film in American cinema history in 1978. But in the same feature, when asked to name the best Western, he wrote, "No choice in this category. The Western is basically an infantile genre." Reed eventually took up a post as a critic for The Observer at its inception in 1987, which he'd keep until his death. He issues blistering takedowns of the latest Hollywood offerings on a weekly basis. Quote, "Edited with a blowtorch, on the rare occasion when anything resembling a scene threatens to amount to something, the dominant theme emerges again. When in doubt, sing another terrible song." Whew! He wrote in a zero-star review of Mamma Mia, Here We Go Again. But Reed could be downright cruel when he referred to Melissa McCarthy as tractor-sized and a female hippo in the 2013 review of Identity Thief. Reed's words sparked a fierce backlash, with McCarthy eventually responding, quote, "I really felt bad for someone who's swimming in so much hate. I just thought that's someone who's in a really bad spot, and I am in such a happy spot." Reed's influence over the American movie scene was nevertheless substantial. He even appeared in several films, most prominently starring as a pre-transition Myra Breckinridge in the 1970 adaptation of Gore Vidal's novel of the same. He published his last piece, a memorial of Observer founder Arthur Carter, last December. Well, yes, my wife, what's her favorite movie? And probably she'll think long and hard, but I think Stand By Me is the one who will come out on top. She loves that movie. And there's a movie about it just turned 40 years old. Good grief. For Will Wheaton, Jerry O'Connell, and Corey Feldman, revisiting their classic coming-of-age film is a chance to reconnect and reflect on those they've lost. My gosh, my gosh, my gosh. Corey Feldman, Jerry O'Connell, and Will Wheaton are coming of age again. To celebrate the 40th anniversary of Stand By Me, the actors embarked on a three-stop movie tour last December, sharing the classic film directed by Rob Reiner with generations of fans and reconnecting for the first time in many years. Quote, "We were on this tour bus like a rock and roll tour," said Feldman, 54, who played the hot-headed Teddy. Between tour stops, he was treated, at O'Connell and Wheaton's insistence, to his first ever truck stop fast food. Wow. It was us, and we were just living the Stand By Me life. It was just fun. My goodness. This month, they're taking the tour nationwide for Will Wheaton, 53, who played the film's sensitive narrator, Gordy. The screenings are a healing experience after a troubled childhood. I've met thousands of people who said, "I was Gordy," he said. Fans at meet and greets

Stand By Me, which was adapted by Reynold Gideon and Bruce A. Evans from the Stephen King novella, The Body, centers on four pals, Gordy, Teddy, Vern, and Chris, for Phoenix, in 1959, Oregon, on a quest along train tracks to find the body of another boy. King, 78, has called it one of his favorite adaptations of his work, and audiences have embraced the timeless tale for its ability to recapture the heart, the humor, and the power of childhood friendships. Quote, one of the reasons Stand By Me endures is that the viewer grows and matures and changes. Different parts of the movie reveal themselves, says Wheaton. Yes. The actors credit Rainer, who died in December, for the film's layered storytelling and authenticity. That started with casting kids who could relate to their characters. Feldman explains, me with the pain and suffering, Will with the isolation, the thinker, the writer on his own head, Jerry, obnoxious, funny, hysterical, and Phoenix, who died in 1993 at age 23 from a drug overdose, was the pillar, the serious one. As the troubled ringleader, Chris, he said, River was the one who brought us all together. All of us leaned on him in different ways. Then there was the camp they all had on set. I never got to go to summer camp, said Wheaton. But the summer of 1985, when they shot the film in Brownsville, Oregon, and Burning, California, might as well have been just that. Reiner made sure his young quartet forged real bonds through acting games and trust exercises. To hear the three stars tell it, they behaved when cameras were rolling, but at the hotel it was a whole other story, Wheaton recalls. Says O'Connell, we threw all the pool furniture into the pool one night. We knew how to rig video games in the game room center so that we could all play for free. Adds Wheaton, that was me. All you had to do is get a mild electric shock and you get free credits. Weekends often meant river rafting, dune buggies, softball games, and movie going, all of them arranged by Reiner. He was a big kid, O'Connell said. Working on the film wasn't all play, though. There were moments where he made each of us cry. There were moments where he made each of us laugh, Feldman said of Reiner. Wheaton recalls one instance where they were filming the scene where Gordy and Vern flee from an oncoming train. Laughing, he remembers that after several half-hearted takes, Reiner yelled in his and O'Connell's faces. Quote, we just looked at each other and burst into tears. I could see Rob go, roll, roll, roll. When we finished the take, we kept running. We ran to Rob, who hugged us and said, that was such a great job. Smiling, O'Connell said, he got such performances out of us. Adds Wheaton, Rob was safe. We felt safe all the time. We could make mistakes, and it wasn't any big deal. On December 14th, 2025, just days after the December Stand By Me tour stops, Rainer, 78, and his wife, Michelle, were found dead in their Los Angeles home. Their son, Nick, now in jail and charged with two counts of first-degree murder, pleaded not guilty on February 23rd. As the Hollywood community reeled, Feldman, O'Connell, and Wheaton lived up to their movie's title. When the news came around, I was so grateful that we were all reconnected because we really helped each other out, especially those immediate moments when it was shocking, O'Connell says. Agrees Wheaton, it turns out that we really needed each other in those days. We had just before reforged the bonds that I feel like are going to hold us together for the rest of our lives, and that was a real blessing. It was awful, but I'm so grateful that we have each other. I'm resuming the tour this month and walking down memory lane without the man who made it all possible is, quote, going to be hard, said O'Connell. Feldman admits he hoped Reiner might be able to join them along the way. I was counting on it, Wheaton said. Getting emotional, Feldman ends, the movie is called Stand By Me, and there's four of us. We can't stand by River because he's not here. Now with Rob missing, too, it's really heartbreaking but bittersweet because we do love each other. The camaraderie's there. The jokes are there. We have so much fun, but there's this looming thing hanging over us, says O'Connell. Now when we take this on the road, we feel like we have a duty to remind everybody who River was, who Rob

0: was, what they meant, how much they helped us, how much they changed us, how giving they were. Does that mean fans can expect more reunions? Quote, we'll drive up in our rascal scooters when we're like 80, Wheaton says with a laugh, and then we'll celebrate it then, you know. Well, we're getting ready in the next period of time to start really seeing some advances in space. We'll see people going to the moon, maybe going to Mars. Maybe I'll make it. I don't know. And Elon Musk-led company SpaceX is heavily, heavily involved in all that. And I get excited about all that. I know it's all dangerous, and like the trips are going to be dangerous. But even working at the Starbase facility there in Texas is going to be dangerous. There was a workplace accident, and in this article by Micah Maidenberg, it starts off like this: a person at SpaceX's rocket complex in Texas died in a workplace accident Friday, according to local authorities. Cameron County Sheriff Manuel Trevino said that in his office responded to the accident but wasn't releasing information about the victim. The person worked for a contractor helping to develop the company's Starbase complex and died after a fall. People are familiar with the matter said. Starbase is located about 20 miles east of Brownsville, Texas, and is where SpaceX builds and launches its Starship rockets. Gosh, I used to play down in Brownsville, Texas, played music down there. It was so much fun down there. The company has been gearing up for a much-delayed test flight set to feature a new version of Starship. That mission is currently set for Wednesday. My goodness. SpaceX didn't respond to a request for comment. Representatives for the city of Starbase, created as a company town for SpaceX's facilities and staff, didn't also respond to requests for comment. Representatives from the Occupational Safety and Health Administration didn't respond to requests for comment. The San Antonio Express News earlier reported the death. SpaceX has been racing to develop Starbase over the past few years. The site includes launch pads, areas to test rockets on the ground, and a huge factory. Working at Starbase is often intense, especially given SpaceX's push to rapidly develop the property for more regular Starship missions, people familiar with the company's operations said. The fire department for Brownsville was dispatched to respond to the accident on Friday, said the city's fire chief, Jarrett Sheldon. That request was quickly canceled, and the department didn't send personnel out to the Starbase, he said. The city of Starbase has set its own emergency management plan, according to the website. My grandson recently completed his training. He's now, instead of Brennan, I got to call him Dr. Brennan. So his mom and dad took him on a cruise. No, well, not a cruise. They took him on a trip. They're going down the Turks and the Caicos for his special time. And to say thanks for all his hard work. So, and I was just kind of looking at some travel leisure things because I know my wife is going to want to follow up on that. She's going to want to have me take her someplace. And I saw this. This remote Canadian archipelago is known as the Galapagos of the North, and the island chain feels like the edge of the world. It's called Haida Gwaii. It's H-A-I-D-A, that's the first one, G-W-A-I-I. It blends ancient rainforest, rich indigenous culture, and incredible marine wildlife. Off the coast of British Columbia, on a largely unknown archipelago, are ancient rainforests, hundreds of miles of coastline, and a community of people who have called the island's home for thousands of years. Haida Gwaii, formerly the Queen Charlotte Islands, is a place with many nicknames. It's known as the edge of the world for its location in the Pacific, miles from the coast of British Columbia, and is also nicknamed the Galapagos of the North for having the most diverse marine wildlife in Canada. But perhaps what makes the islands of Haida Gwaii most interesting is the fact that it has been the home to the Haida people for over 12,500 years, and that they continue to live and work on the islands today. The heritage of the Haida is best felt at Esgang Gwaii Linagay, formerly known as Ninstense, and a UNESCO World Heritage Site on Anthony Island. The village was occupied by the Haida until around 1880 and remains largely intact today. There are longhouses constructed in the Haida way and carved mortuary, memorial poles. Other Haida culture sites include Kunga Linagay, Taunu Linagay, and Hilkia Gawaga. There is also an island with natural hot springs and three soaking pools. These sites are all located within the Gwaii Hanas National Park Reserve, which covers the southern part of Haida Gwaii and is only accessible by boat or seaplane. In addition to the many Haida cultural sites, travelers can rent a kayak or book a boat tour that explores the maze of Haida Gwaii islands from the water. Marine animal sightings include humpback whales, sea lions, dolphins, puffins, and orcas. Back on land, some visitors get the chance to see bald eagles and bears. While many of the main sites are located in Gwaii Hanas National Park Reserve, which is to the south, the most populated part of Haida Gwaii is the northern Graham Island. This island is also where most of the visitors are located. So that's something to think about. My goodness. This is talk about shocking. I have not heard of this article. She married the love of her life. 13 days later, the unthinkable happened. Her name is Lindy Markussen. 13 days after Lindy Markussen married the love of her life, she woke up in a hospital bed to learn she had lost her leg and nearly her life. Just weeks earlier, 29-year-old Markussen from Spokane Valley, Washington, had been celebrating her wedding to her husband, Nate, after graduating from college. Their day was intentionally simple and deeply personal. Before the ceremony, we had a quiet moment alone where we told each other we were all in no matter what, Lindy told Newsweek. It was simple, but it felt really steady and certain. Less than 2 weeks later, everything changed. Still settling into married life, Lindy was driving into town to work on wedding thank you notes when she was involved in a catastrophic car crash. Much of the accident itself remains unclear, and large parts of that day are still missing from her memory. I just remember driving, and then the next thing I knew, I woke up in a hospital bed, she recalled, and I was told I didn't have a leg. Her car had been hit by a heavy truck on a two-lane highway and torn in half. Her leg was amputated on impact, and she sustained severe trauma to her lower body, along with extensive internal injuries. Oh, this is giving me the chills just thinking of this. She was stabilized at a local emergency room in Idaho and then flown to Boise, where a trauma team worked to save her life. Lindy underwent multiple surgeries, including the removal of her spleen, parts of her colon, appendix, the placement of rods and pins through her hips and remaining leg. At one point, after receiving 30 units of blood and continuing to bleed internally, she was placed on palliative care while the doctor searched for answers. I was in the fight for my life, she said. One of the most serious injuries wasn't immediately visible, a severe diffuse axonal brain injury. When Lindy slowly became more alert, she realized she couldn't write her name the same way, couldn't follow simple movements, and couldn't recall basic information. Recovery was grueling. Lindy relearned how to move in a body that no longer felt familiar, juggling physical, occupational, speech, and recreational therapy every day. I still have the journal I kept during that time, and you can actually see the progression, she said. My handwriting changes as my brain and my coordination start coming back. At the beginning, I could barely hold a pen, and over time, it slowly started to look like mine again. Emotionally, she felt everything, but anger gave her energy. Quote, it gave me something to push with, and I'm really proud of how I used that, she said, but in those early days, I was broken. Learning to walk on a prosthetic was another challenge. It felt mechanical at first, foreign, exhausting. At just 97 pounds, Lindy had to rebuild strength and balance from the ground up, and she had to learn how to advocate for herself, navigating a new reliance on medical devices and on others. Quote, in a strange way, that's what forced me to figure out who I was at my core. Lindy said, looking back, I'm grateful for that part. Grief followed in waves for her old body, her confidence, and the future she once imagined. With help from a therapist she worked with for 5 years, Lindy began to face that grief head on, even holding a symbolic funeral for her former self. I realized something important, she said. Even with everything stripped away, I was still me. The core of who I was never left. It just got refined. Before the crash, much of Lindy's identity had been rooted in movement and expression. She'd been a gymnast for years, loved to dance, spent her time creating, painting, working with ceramics, making books, and practicing goldsmithing. With her injuries, all of that suddenly felt out of reach. While still in rehab, Lindy was first introduced to the idea of competing in the Paralympics. An occupational therapist showed her videos of runners using blades and talked through what might be possible. At that point, I couldn't even walk yet, Lindy said. I had multiple breaks in my pelvis, and I just wasn't in place to hear it. It went too far, felt too far away. About a year and a half later, something shifted. Back in the gym consistently, her competitive instincts returned. With the encouragement of her coach, she began training seriously as a para-athlete. Today, she's chasing ambitious goals, including breaking her own American record in the 100 meters and pushing further into the long jump, all while recovering from additional surgery. After competing in the 2024 Paralympics, a dream she never thought possible, Lindy is now on the road to the Games in Los Angeles, which are just under 2.5 years away. Looking back, Lindy said her story comes down to one truth. Life can be rebuilt. Step into your life, she said, the good, the hard, all of it. That's how you become someone who can handle anything. Resilience glitters because you keep showing up, and the light that it makes shine has always been yours. My goodness, you don't hear anything about her husband. I wonder if they stuck together. My goodness. Here's one real quick one. In space. Okay, yes, I do love space. Next giant leap still in orbit. The Artemis II crew is back on Earth after a record-breaking lunar flyby. But what comes next depends on who you ask. Reid Wiseman, Victor Glover, Christina Koch, and Jeremy Hansen traveled further than any other crewed spaceflight, 248,655 miles from Earth, capturing views of the far side of the moon on their historic 10-day mission. Their Orion spacecraft splashed down on April 10th, prompting President Donald Trump to post in celebration, quote, we'll be doing it again, and then next step, Mars. It's not just talk. His budget dedicates $1 billion for programs focused on the red planet. But NASA's next step is a little more cautious. Jared Isaacman, the NASA administrator, said the agency was, quote, back in the business of sending astronauts to the moon, unquote. Artemis 3, once planned as a 2027 moon landing, will now test docking procedures in Earth orbit. The first crewed CREWED, you know, meaning with a crew in it, the first crewed lunar landing in over 55 years is slated for a still ambitious 2028. That's so cool. Have you heard about this? Once celebrated as Australia's most decorated living soldier, Ben Roberts-Smith now stands at the center of a landmark legal reckoning for the country's Afghanistan war. Yes, this is Australia. The Victoria Cross recipient has been charged with multiple counts of war crime murder following a year-long federal investigation. Roberts-Smith denies wrongdoing. The case is expected to shape how Australia confronts allegations of misconduct by its elite forces. And, going further back in time, Vietnam's political system has entered a new phase after lawmakers elected Communist Party Chief II Lamb as president, unifying the country's top party and state posts. It ends decades of collective leadership and gives Lamb unprecedented authority. Analysts said this could speed decision-making, while warning it may narrow internal checks in the one-party state as Hanoi deepens ties with major powers. And solar-powered microelectric tractors are being tested in Malawi to help small farms boost yields while expanding access to electricity. Developed by AFTRAC, a UK university spin-out, the machines run entirely on solar energy and are designed for deep bed farming in compacted soils. The project echoes recent moves in India, where startups have been launching low-cost electric tractors in India, for my goodness. And it's, I don't know why they haven't used electricity for that. Excellent. And over the last decade, the relationship between President Donald Trump and North Korea's leader Kim Jong-un has turned into a will-they-or-won't-they battle for diplomacy. After exchanging letters with Kim, Trump declared at a rally with supporters in 2018, "We fell in love." He went on a year later to become the first sitting president to visit North Korea. Wow. Well, you've made the decision to listen to Mind's Eye Radio, particularly this reading of the Wall Street Journal from the Tuesday, May 19th edition. I'm Vince Kwiatkowski. I will be back again next Tuesday, and I most certainly hope you will too. So until then, blessings to you and the family. Take care, my friends. All right. Bye-bye.
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4: This is Sound School. I'm Rob. It's illegal to be queer in Uganda. Same-sex relationships have been outlawed in the country since the late 1800s, when Uganda was a British protectorate. From time to time, over the last 125 years or so, laws criminalizing LGBTQ relationships were toughened and expanded, like in 1950, when the country's penal code further criminalized same-sex relationships, using language like gross indecency and carnal knowledge against the order of nature. A decade ago, Uganda signed into law the Anti-Homosexuality Act of 2014. It was a law dubbed by activists as the Kill the Gays Bill because it initially contained a provision for the death penalty in some cases, a punishment that was later amended to a life sentence. Under the act, for first-time offenses, an individual could be imprisoned for 7 years. People who, quote, aid, abet, and counsel LGBTQ people could also be sentenced to 7 years. Even someone who marries an LGBTQ couple risked arrest and imprisonment under that law. A little later in 2014, the act was declared unconstitutional on procedural grounds. But in that legal climate, there was also increased social risk for queer people in Uganda. They faced evictions, discrimination, acts of violence, and public outings.
5: Now let's talk about sexuality. It seems the backlash has begun in Uganda, and we're talking of reports of a witch hunt against gay people.
6: Well, this is Uganda's leading tabloid newspaper. What they publish...

Hello, everyone. You're listening to the WJCT Radio Reading Service, and this is the reading of the Florida Times Union. My name is David Costa, and I'll be bringing you today's broadcast. Today is Wednesday, May 20th, 2026. We'll begin our broadcast by looking at the five-day weather forecast, which is sponsored by AccuWeather, and it's published in the B section of the Florida Times Union. Well, we're in a sort of summertime pattern of weather, and it looks like that will continue for the next 5 days. For today, Wednesday, partly sunny with a shower or two. 80% chance of rain for today and a high of 87. This evening it'll be 70 degrees, mostly clear with a 10% chance of rain. On Thursday, possible afternoon storms, mostly sunny, high of 89, low of 70, rain chance 55. More of the same on Friday, high of 90 and a low of 70, and the chance of rain will be at 55% again. On Saturday, it'll be sunny and humid, high of 88, low of 72. The chance of rain will be down to 25%. On Sunday, it will also be 25% chance of rain. It will be humid with some sun, high of 89 and a low of 72. So that is our five-day forecast for Jacksonville and vicinity as you find it in today's Florida Times Union. Let's go ahead now and go to the front page and see what are the major headlines in today's news. And as we do that, we see that there is a story about world news to begin on the top, and that's entitled, Trump delays strikes on Iran amid possible deal. Tehran's proposal similar to previous demands. This article was written by Michael Loria, Christopher Kahn, and Andrea Riquier of USA Today. President Donald Trump said he delayed strikes on Iran planned for May 19th following progress on a possible deal to end the war. Though Tehran's latest proposal appears little changed from an earlier deal that the president rejected as garbage. It's a very positive development, but we'll see whether or not it amounts to anything, Trump said at the White House on May 18th about the supposed deal. He acknowledged past moments where he heralded a deal, but that it didn't work out, but said this time it's a little bit different. Trump added that the last thing Iran is thinking about these days is its nuclear program. Now they have to put it down in writing. Iran's latest proposal includes a withdrawal of troops from areas near the country, an end to the war on all fronts, including Lebanon, compensation for damage during the conflict, a lifting of sanctions, and an end to the ongoing U.S. maritime blockade on Iranian ports and ships, the country's state media reported on May 19th,
top Islamic Republic officials in the hours beforehand also said that they considered the country's right to enrich uranium non-negotiable. A Pakistani source confirmed that Islamabad, which has conveyed messages between the two sides since hosting in April the only round of peace talks, had shared the Iranian proposal in Washington. The sides keep changing their goalposts, the Pakistani source said, adding, "We don't have much time." In a social media post, Trump said the leaders of Qatar, Saudi Arabia, and the United Arab Emirates had requested that he hold off on an attack planned for May 19th because a deal will be made, which will be very acceptable to the United States of America, as well as all countries in the Middle East and beyond. Senator Lindsey Graham, Republican of South Carolina, on May 18th said that any deal with Iran to end the war must be approved by Congress. He said, "Any agreement reached between the United States and Iran must come before Congress for approval, as was the case for the JCPOA under President Obama," referring to an Obama administration deal with Iran aimed at limiting the country's ability to make a nuclear weapon. "If we can end the conflict through diplomatic means that achieve our national security objectives, that would be a major accomplishment." According to Graham, the White House's aims in negotiating are ensuring Iran stops enriching uranium, that the United States obtains the country's supply of nuclear material, Iran allowing free trade through the Strait of Hormuz, Iran eliminating its nuclear and ballistic weapons program, and Iran ending support for terrorists. Graham's comments came hours after he pushed for renewed attacks on the Islamic Republic. Treasury Secretary Scott Bessent on May 19th called on allies to move forcefully to more forcefully disrupt Iran's financing networks, and said the Treasury would scrub its sanctions list of outdated designations to make it easier for financial institutions to root out the most sophisticated terrorist financing schemes. In remarks prepared for delivery at an anti-terrorism financing conference after G7 financial leaders met in Paris, Bessent said that the participants needed to stand with us in full measure against Iran. "That will require, for example, our European partners to join the United States in taking action against Iran by designating its financiers, unmasking its shell and front companies, shuttering its bank branches, and dismantling its proxies," Bessent said. "It will require those of you in the Middle East and Asia to root out Iran's shadow banking networks." As the Trump administration tries to pressure Tehran to reopen the Strait of Hormuz to unlock vital oil flows disrupted by the U.S.-Israeli attacks on Iran, the Treasury has stepped up its sanctions efforts through a program dubbed Economic Fury. It aims to disrupt Iran's shadow banking networks and has frozen nearly half of $1 billion worth of cryptocurrency linked to Iran's regime. To make this more effective, the Treasury will modernize its sanctions architecture because our adversaries adapt and innovate by creating new shell companies,
He said the most effective sanctions are aggressive and targeted, and those left in place too long could create unintended consequences. He said the Treasury's approach would maintain agility to maximize effectiveness, and cited examples of easing sanctions on Syria and Venezuela after regime changes as examples of how the Trump administration intends to adjust sanctions. Meanwhile, the finance ministers of the G7 group of countries reiterated that it was imperative to reopen the Strait of Hormuz and that it was important to tackle global current account imbalances. They are also reaffirming in a joint statement, their commitment to multilateral cooperation in addressing risks to the global economy. Brent crude oil traded near $111 a barrel, and bonds sold off hard on May 19th. Gas prices pushed higher, with a gallon of unleaded regular averaging $4.53, according to AAA. Even more concerning is conditions may get worse, according to Karim Marshall, the Director of Climate and Energy Policy at the Nonpartisan Consumer Federation of America. While gas prices do terrify me, I think the thing that's going to be even more shocking to consumers is going to be the late summer price increases. Marshall believes that the cumulative price gains in energy costs, not just gasoline but diesel, which fuels much of the food supply infrastructure, will keep adding up even as Americans start the heavy driving season of the summer. It's going to get worse, he told USA Today on May 18th. There are a couple of pictures with this article. First picture is from the meeting of G7 ministers. It was in France, and Treasury Secretary Scott Bessent was standing with his fellow ministers from other nations in the G7. And that is where he was asking them to stand with the United States against Iran. That picture was taken by Julien de Rosa of Agence France-Presse via the Getty Images files. And then we also have a picture of Senator Lindsey Graham, Republican of South Carolina, who mentioned that the deal made with Iran should be approved by Congress. This picture is another one from Agence France-Presse, Jim Watson in particular, via Getty Images file. And this article about a possible deal, once again, with Iran, was written by Michael Loria, Christopher Kahn, and Andrea Riquier of USA Today. We'll open up now our next article. This one is a local article. University of North Florida opens heat lab honoring NFL player. Heatstroke claimed the life of Stringer in 2001. This article is written by Steve Patterson of the Florida Times-Union. The University of North Florida administrators are aiming to help athletes, people working outdoors, and Jacksonville's military community manage heat safely through research at a heat lab that opened on May 18th.
No one should die from the heat with all of the technology we have, Kelsey Stringer told people gathered to open the lab at the Corey Stringer Institute, which she founded in honor of her late husband, a Pro Bowl football player who died of heat stroke during a 2001 Minnesota Vikings training camp. The lab is part of a satellite facility for the Institute, which is based at the University of Connecticut, but expanded to UNF because of Northeast Florida's regular exposure to heat and humidity. The expansion is a defining moment for the Corey Stringer Institute and for the future of heat safety, said Douglas Casa, the Institute's CEO and a kinesiology professor at UConn. Jacksonville is among a number of Florida communities where researchers have projected an extreme heat belt intensifying between now and the 2050s, increasing the importance locally of understanding ways to cope with sweltering temperatures. The UNF Heat Lab has a climate chamber where temperatures can be adjusted from 32 degrees Fahrenheit to about 120 degrees, and humidity raised or lowered while researchers track bodily changes on test subjects inside. Researchers at the lab see their work having value for a wide range of Northeast Florida residents. Coaches, trainers, and student athletes, for example, can get guidance on mitigating impacts of heat and humidity, while UNF's Army ROTC cadets can get support for safely maintaining readiness standards during demanding training. UNF's Assistant Professor of Kinesiology, Michael Szymanski, who is the director of the Institute's UNF satellite, said he and Gabrielle Brewer, who is a postdoctoral associate, are also working with City Hall on safety protocols for outdoors workers, as well as steps for acclimatizing workers relocating from other parts of the country. The Institute's research can be applied to private employers as well, Szymanski said. Heat-related illness is one of the most preventable risks facing athletes and outdoor workers today, said Colin Perry, the CEO and founder of Perry Weather, which was involved in with the Institute in launching the climate chamber. Earlier work at UConn has included research on wearable technologies uses for preventing damage from extreme heat and testing with products that are already commercially available is expected to be part of the UNF satellite's tasks also. UNF hopes to have more heat lab facilities in the coming years, said Brooks College of Health Dean Mei Zhao. She said those facilities, if they materialize, will be part of a plan to boost both sports training and academic work in health and fitness, but that achieving those hopes will depend on action by the Florida legislature. There is a picture that comes with this. Well, first of all, there's a small picture of Corey Stringer, for whom the Institute is named. And then there's a larger picture, which is that of the actual facility at UNF. And also, it looks like
there's also the climate change chamber there as well. And that picture was provided by UNF. In this article about the new heat lab at UNF was written by Steve Patterson of the Florida Times Union. Okay, let's go on to our third story from the front page. And this one is entitled University of Florida Selects Bell as sole finalist for the school's 14th president. This article is written by Chelsea Long of the Gainesville Sun for the USA Today Network of Florida. The University of Florida on May 18th announced Stuart R. Bell, the former president of the University of Alabama, as the sole finalist in its search for the university's 14th president. After a robust and widespread search, our committee has unanimously concluded that Dr. Bell is the best choice to lead the University of Florida, said Rahul Patel, the chair of the Presidential Search Advisory Committee, in a press release. Dr. Bell possesses the qualities that make him a perfect fit for the University of Florida, including strong academic credentials and a proven track record of athletic success. With his experience at the helm of a flagship university, fundraising abilities, and deep relationships across higher education within the Southeastern Conference and beyond, we're confident that Dr. Bell will transition seamlessly into this new role and build on University of Florida's reputation as one of the nation's leading public universities. Bell became the president of the University of Alabama in July of 2015 after a stint as provost and professor of engineering at Louisiana State University. He previously spent 26 years at the University of Alabama, where he served on faculty, chair of the mechanical engineering department, and founder of and first director of the Center for Advanced Vehicle Technologies. As UA's 29th president, Bell has been credited with leading the university through the restrictions and shutdowns caused by the COVID-19 pandemic and for significant changes in college sports. Bell also served as president of the Southeastern Conference, the SEC, from 2023 to 2025, and on its executive committee from 2021 to 2025. In his decade at the helm of University of Alabama, excuse me, more than 60 buildings were renovated and 26 new facilities were added to the campus. Bell earned his PhD in mechanical engineering and his bachelor's degree in nuclear engineering from Texas A&M University. He is a member of the American Society of Mechanical Engineers, the ASME, also of the Society of Automotive Engineers, and the National Society of Professional Engineers. Thank you to the service committee and Mr. Mori Hosseini for having faith in me to guide the future of Gator Nation, Bell said in a press release. The University of Florida is a special place, and I look forward to the opportunity to lead this top-tier university and help firmly establish UF among the nation's top three public universities. I will continue to keep UF
focused on the pursuit of truth, knowledge, and excellence, while standing strong against the ideologies and fads that have no place in the classroom. If confirmed by UF trustees and the Board of Governors, Bell could earn up to $3 million annually. Governor Ron DeSantis said in a post on X that Bell has his full support. Dr. Bell did much to elevate the University of Alabama when he was the president in Tuscaloosa, and I have no doubt that he will help UF reach new heights during his tenure in Gainesville. UF began its third presidential search in 4 years in December of 2025 after Florida's Board of Governors stunned university leaders that June by blocking the selection of Dr. Santa Ono, the former president of the University of Michigan. Ono was rejected in part for his past support for diversity, equity, and inclusion, DEI programs, which Florida Governor Ron DeSantis worked to remove from state colleges and universities, climate change, and his response to the COVID-19 pandemic. Caught off guard, the University of Florida Board of Trustees extended the contract of Kent Fuchs, who had served as the university's interim president since August of 2024. Fuchs served as UF's full-time president from 2015 until 2023. The board then turned to Landry, a professor of medicine at Columbia University, to serve as interim president in September of 2025. As interim president, Landry earns $2 million annually plus performance bonuses. His contract included a guaranteed $2 million in severance through August 31st of 2027, if not selected for the permanent role. I want to thank Chair Husseini and the Board of Trustees for the opportunity to work with the board truly dedicated to this university, Landry said. The scope and quality of the University of Florida was a revelation to me and a wonder to behold. And while I'm pleased to have contributed institutional neutrality to the panoply of UF protections for academic freedom and free expression, I will absolutely cherish getting to know so many spectacular students, faculty, and staff. UF is seeking its first permanent leader since Ben Sass resigned in July of 2024, just 17 months into the job, after his wife was diagnosed with epilepsy. Sass was diagnosed with stage 4 pancreatic cancer in December of 2025. The committee, made up of UF trustees, university leaders, and representatives from the state university system, worked alongside consulting firm Korn Ferry on the university's latest president search. The firm also worked with the University of South Florida in 2025. And there is a picture of President Stuart Bell from his tenure at the University of Alabama at their final graduation that he attended in May of 2025. This picture taken by Gary Cosby Jr. of the Tuscaloosa News. And this article was written by Chelsea Long of the Gainesville Sun for
the USA Today Network, Florida. 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We're reading from today's Florida Times Union. And that concludes the front page articles. So now we'll be going to page 2 and look at our features. First we have this day in history, and then we'll have some birthdays. First, let's take a look at this day in history. Today is May the 20th. On this day in 1498, explorer Vasco da Gama reached Calicut, India, after becoming the first European to sail to India by a route around Africa, traveling from Lisbon, Portugal, south, and around the Cape of Good Hope. That was the major opening of the eastern route to Asia, which Portugal had been hoping to do for many years at that point. In the year 1609, on this date, William Shakespeare's sonnets were first published in London. On this date in the year 1863, President Abraham Lincoln signed the Homestead Act, which granted 160 acres of federal land to some U.S. citizens after they had worked that land for 5 years and paid a filing fee. 10% of the area of the United States, roughly 270 million acres, was claimed under the legislation. On this date in the year 1902, the Republic of Cuba declared its independence from the United States. The island had been a protectorate of the United States since the end of the Spanish-American War in 1898. On this date in 1927, aboard the Spirit of St. Louis, Charles Lindbergh took off from Long Island, New York to begin his transatlantic flight to Paris. He landed the next day, becoming the first pilot to make the solo nonstop flight across the Atlantic Ocean. Five years later, on this date in 1932, Amelia Earhart took off from Newfoundland in Canada to begin her flight to Northern Ireland. When she landed the next day, she became the first female pilot to make a solo nonstop transatlantic flight. In the year 1956, on this date, the United States tested its first hydrogen bomb, dropped from an aircraft over Bikini Atoll in the Marshall Islands. On this date in 1961, freedom riders arriving in Montgomery, Alabama, were attacked by a white mob and beaten, some of them hospitalized. The violence spurred U.S. Attorney General Robert Kennedy to send in hundreds of U.S. Marshals to keep the peace. On this date in 1969, during the Vietnam War, the Battle of Hamburger Hill came to an end. Debate over the hill's strategic significance, or lack thereof, along with more than 70 U.S. troops killed and hundreds injured to take the hill, led to controversy and contributed to a decline in public opinion about the war. On this date in the year 1983, the first research into what later became known as HIV, the underlying cause of acquired immunodeficiency syndrome, or AIDS, was published in the journal Science.

prevented cities or counties from recognizing gay or bisexual people as a protected class. In 2013, the Oklahoma City suburb of Moore was hit by an EF5 tornado that killed 24 people and injured more than 200. On this date in 2015, after his 6,028th episode of The Late Show with David Letterman over the course of 22 seasons, the host stepped down. And finally, in the year 2021, on this date, a letter from Albert Einstein, dated October 26, 1946, that included his equation E equals mc squared, sold at an auction for more than $1.2 million. Well, those are the facts of what happened on this day as collected by the USA Today Network. Now let's go on to birthdays. Is today your birthday? If it is, have a wonderful day today. And that is the wish of all of us here at the WJCT Radio Reading Service. Some interesting birthdays for today. Let's see. We have the actress and singer Constance Towers is turning 93 years old. Constance Towers, who was a star from the 50s and 60s, 93 years old. The actor Anthony Zerbe is 90 years old. And then the singer and actress Cher, aka Sherilyn Sarkisian, is 80 years old today. The actor Tony Goldwyn is 66 years old today. The TV host and author Ted Allen is 61 years old today. The rapper Busta Rhymes, love that name, is 54 years old today. Those are just a few of the birthdays of the rich and famous, shall we say, that are listed for today in today's Florida Times Union. Once again, for those of you celebrating your birthday, have a wonderful day today. Well, let's take a look at what else is happening and look at other parts of the front section here of the Florida Times Union. We're looking at an article now on in the front section, and here's the headline. Wildfire burns nearly 1,400 acres in California. And this article was written by Sherry Carlson, Tom Kiskin, and Wes Woods II for the Ventura County Star, which is part of the USA Today network. A fire broke out in California's Simi Valley area on May 18th. And it quickly threatened neighborhoods and had reached nearly 1,400 acres by the next morning. Authorities issued evacuation orders shortly after crews responded to the blaze, which was initially reported around 10:15 a.m. The first personnel on the scene described the blaze, dubbed the Sandy Fire, as at least an acre, with flames pushed by gusty winds. Within an hour, the blaze had grown to 180 acres, officials said. An update on the California Department of Forestry and Fire Protection incident page

0: described the fire as spreading dangerously fast by late morning. After the fire broke out, officials quickly called for a second alarm response and continued to request more equipment and personnel to respond on the ground and by air. Equipment and personnel included engines, hand crews, bulldozers, and multiple aircraft. After little growth overnight, much of the heat was concentrated on the southeast edges of the fire. Crews focused on those areas on May 19th to try to prevent the blaze's spread. By early yesterday, the Sandy Fire had burned 1,385 acres, and roughly 750 firefighters had responded to the blaze. Multiple helicopters and air tankers dropped water and retardant on the flames as crews on the ground worked to protect homes and cut a line around its perimeter. Authorities reported that the containment reached 5% by early yesterday, and the National Weather Service forecast said fire crews could expect wind conditions later in the day to be weaker and more short-lived than those of the previous day. On the evening of May 18th, the Ventura County Sheriff's Office of Emergency Services issued new evacuation orders responding to the wind and the fire shifting to the east. Local authorities added evacuation warnings to the Box Canyon area, east of where the fire was burning. The warnings mean people should be prepared to leave, but the threat was not yet imminent. Los Angeles County officials issued evacuation warnings for areas along the Ventura-Los Angeles County line. Late May 18th, authorities lifted evacuation warnings for three zones west of the Sandy Fire, one in Simi Valley and two in the Thousand Oaks area. Governor Gavin Newsom announced on late May 18th that California had secured a fire management assistance grant for the Sandy Fire response. The funding is provided through the Federal Emergency Management Agency on a cost-share basis. Local, state, and tribal agencies can apply for 75% reimbursement of their eligible fire suppression costs. Christian Mills, who lives in the Simi Valley neighborhood where a home was destroyed, touted the response of the fire crews. They were very successful in saving this neighborhood because without them, had they not been on target quickly, I think this entire neighborhood would be gone right now. Ventura County Fire Chief Dustin Gardner referenced reports of a possible cause when speaking to a County Board of Supervisors meeting yesterday. About 10:17 a.m. on May 18th, Simi Valley Police Department received a call reporting that someone driving a tractor had struck a rock, which created a spark that led to a fire, Police Sergeant Rick Morton said. Gardner said, however, the full investigation would take place to determine what actually started the blaze. And there is a picture of the blaze in Simi Valley. You can see considerable amounts of smoke billowing from the fire. The picture was taken by Juan Carlo of the Star. And this article was written by Sherry Carlson, Tom Kiskin, and Wes Woods II, all from the Ventura County Star, which is part of the USA Today network. Okay, now we're going to go over to the sports page and see what's happening in sports. Well, a look at the front page of the sports section of the U.S. of the Florida Times Union, First, we have an article by Ryan O'Halloran about what an NFL executive had to say about the Jaguars. Apparently the exec who was asked said that the Jaguars have earned primetime coverage, that their current success seems to have struck a chord with the executives in the National Football League. So that's good, and that means maybe we'll see more of them on the media. Now, there is an article, interestingly enough, it's there's a picture with the article, and it's also got an extended green section where the article is on the front page. So makes the front page of the sports page look part green and part white. According to the article, it said that this year the SEC in the college football playoffs ended up with a record of 0-5, and that the problem that this causes a problem for the SEC because they would like to see more spots in the playoffs, maybe 16 or even 24. But their problem is going to be that they have not successfully performed. So this article by Blake Topmeyer says, you know, if they're not doing very well, their requests are not going to be favorably answered. There's also an article on high school baseball. The semifinals, Clay High School here in town was involved in one of the games against Tampa Jesuit. Well, Tampa Jesuit did defeat them 5-2 yesterday, and that will eliminate them from the potential of going into the final. And also there's a small article about LIV golf. There's been talk about whether with a lack of funding or a change in the funding philosophy from the groups in Saudi Arabia who actually fund LIV golf, that it may go away. Well, the news is telling us that let's not give it up so quickly. We shall see where that goes from here. Let's go ahead and head over to the scoreboard, see what the current standings are in the various leagues and what's coming up. First of all, we have the National Basketball Association. We have now gotten to the conference finals, which are the league semifinals. In the first one, the first game was played on Monday. The San Antonio Spurs defeated the Oklahoma City Thunder in the first game. It took two overtimes to do that. So the Spurs lead that series 1-0. The Eastern Conference, it's the New York Knicks. The New York Knicks have been flying right along, and they are currently leading the series now as they defeated the Cleveland Cavaliers in the first game of the conference finals, so they're one game to nothing. Tonight there will be a second game in the Spurs and Oklahoma City Thunder series. Now, in the NHL, playoffs are still going. We have the Montreal Canadiens on Monday defeated the Buffalo Sabres and won their series 4-3. Montreal now will go into the next round, which is the conference finals for the East, and that will be against the Carolina Hurricane. In the Western Conference Final, it's going to be the Vegas Golden Knights and the Colorado Avalanche squaring off. They'll begin their games tonight. Now let's look at Major League Baseball. First, the American League. In the American League East, the Tampa Bay Rays are on top. The Rays are 3 games ahead of the New York Yankees. Yes, that's correct. So that's the big race in the East. In the Central, it's the Cleveland Guardians on top, but the team that's right behind them is kind of a surprise, the Chicago White Sox, who have been, unfortunately, at the bottom of the division for the last couple of years, but now are contending, and they're in second place. In the Western Division, it's the Athletics. The Athletics are on top. The rest of them, the teams are very close. Texas, the Rangers are 1 game back, and the Seattle Mariners are 2 games back. What's interesting is that the record of the Athletics is 24-24. It's 500. So to be in first place in that division, you just have to be playing even baseball. Now we'll go to the National League. In the National League East, it's the Atlanta Braves. That'll make everybody in the local area happy. They are 8 games ahead of the Philadelphia Phillies and 9 games ahead of the Washington Nationals. In the Central Division, we have the Milwaukee Brewers only a half a game ahead of St. Louis, the Cardinals, and the Chicago Cubs. It's a very close race. Not that far behind are Cincinnati and Pittsburgh. By the way, Pittsburgh is in last place in the Central Division. They have a 500 record, though, 24-24, which is the same record as in the other league, the Athletics. So very interesting there. In the Western Division, National League, it's the Dodgers. Dodgers have a very tight race with the San Diego Padres. They're currently a half a game ahead of them. Then after them comes Arizona. The Diamondbacks are about 5 games back. So that's a look at baseball. The major women's sport right now is the WNBA. And among the teams that are doing well so far, the New York Liberty, the Chicago Sky, and the Atlanta are, those are the two top teams with 3-1 records. Atlanta and Toronto are half a game back. In the Western Conference, it's the Las Vegas Aces on top, with Golden State 1 game behind. So we will see how things progress. It's just the beginning of the season there. So in the Major League Soccer, we have the Eastern Conference is led by the Nashville team. They have 30 points. 2 points ahead of Inter Miami and 5 points ahead of the New England Revolution. In the West, it's the Vancouver Whitecaps on top. They're tied with the San Jose Earthquakes at 29 points each, with Real Salt Lake 4 points behind at 25. In women's soccer, it's San Diego on top. They have 21 points, and they are 1 point ahead of Utah and Portland in a very close race. Let's take a quick look now at the ratings of golf. Who are the top five? The top golfer by ratings is Scottie Scheffler. Number two, Rory McIlroy. Number three, Cameron Young. Number four, Matt Fitzpatrick. And finally, number five is Colin Morikawa. Those are the top five in the world rankings according to the World Golf Rankings. Well, that concludes our broadcast for today of the Florida Times Union. I'm David Costa, and I thank you for being with us today. Please stay tuned to the radio reading service for more interesting programming, and also we'll be here tomorrow with another edition of the newspaper. Thanks for listening, and have a wonderful day.
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6: Good morning and welcome to the Washington Post coverage for Wednesday, May 20th. I'm Trip Eldridge. With me, Bill Machuga. Greg Nock is off this week. Here are the front page stories we'll be covering. The hail of bullets for ship risking run and straight. Seafarers just trying to do their jobs are caught up in the conflict at grave peril. Trump deal with IRS forever bars past tax inquiries. Lawmakers criticize the $1.8 billion settlement and the president and his family cannot tap compensation fund. Mosque killings follow rise in anti-Islam voices. San Diego police say the two teenage shooters were radicalized online. Fast-moving Ebola outbreak may prove difficult to contain. Millions are expected to lose ACA coverage and distrust simmers as Putin visits Xi in China. Moscow's dependency on Beijing increases as Ukraine war takes toll. And a couple of four-color photos inside the perimeter of the former West Wing. You can see these new photos, President Trump showing the new ballroom, etc. The work continues in the construction of that on Tuesday. He's offering the closest look at the yet-to-be-constructed project and the new questions over its funding. A detailed view of that site and the story are inside the paper. We'll begin with the forever deal. Trump legal deal draws bipartisan scrutiny as it expands to end IRS audits, from Jeremy Robeck. President Trump administration officials confronted bipartisan skepticism Tuesday at their deal to resolve President Trump's legal claims against the government as lawmakers panned its $1.8 billion fund to compensate targets of weaponized justice and questioned a newly revealed provision that could carry significant financial benefits to the president and his family. The one-page addendum to the deal posted Tuesday to the Justice Department's website said the IRS would be forever barred and precluded from pursuing unpaid tax claims against Trump, members of his family, or his business that arose before the settlement being reached. It was not immediately clear whether the IRS had any open tax audits of the president or his relatives, and the Treasury Department didn't respond to requests for comment on that question. But Trump has often complained that he's been the subject of punishing years-long tax inquiries before his years in the White House. While administration officials have said that Trump and his family are barred from receiving direct payments from the $1.8 billion compensation fund, ending any pending tax investigations could benefit them personally. The new provision to the settlement, which resolved a lawsuit Trump to his two eldest sons and his family business filed against the agency in January over the leak by a contractor of their confidential tax returns, was dated Tuesday and signed by Acting Attorney General Todd Blatch. A spokesperson for the Justice Department described the new element as a customary approach of the most legal settlements, releasing both parties from any claims they might have against each other. She stressed that it didn't prevent the IRS from auditing or pursuing unpaid tax claims against the Trumps for future years. Typically, though, such releases are limited to claims arising from matters central to the litigation being settled and don't restrict the parties from pursuing potentially unrelated claims, in this case, the audits of Trump's past tax returns. President Trump, his family, supporters, and countless other America First patriots were illegally targeted by the Democratic-led law enforcement agencies, including the Department of Justice and the IRS, a spokesperson for Trump's legal team said in a statement yesterday. But that explanation did little to quell outrage on the Capitol Hill, as Democrats pledged investigations of the agreement and sharply questioned who would ultimately benefit from the taxpayer-backed fund for those who, like Trump, claim they were victims of a politicized justice system. That's pure theft of public funds, and rewarding individuals who committed crimes is obscene, sent creditor Senator Chris Van Hollen, a Democratic senator from Maryland, and during a hearing on Tuesday of the Senate Appropriations Committee. Every American can see through this illegal, corrupt, self-dealing scheme. Some top Republicans also expressed skepticism. I think there are and will be, continue to be a lot of questions around that administration is going to have to answer to, Senate Majority Leader John Thune, Republican from South Dakota, told reporters yesterday. Blatch, who appeared Tuesday before the Senate Appropriations Committee in support of the Justice Department's 2027 budget request, spent most of the hearing fending off accusations of self-dealing from Democrats and pushing back against their characterization of the settlement as an outrageous, unprecedented slush fund designed to reward Trump and his allies. He acknowledged the unusual nature of the compensation fund, but insisted it was not unprecedented. Blatch maintained that awards would not be decided based on party affiliation and pledged full transparency on reporting how the money is distributed and to whom. There is no limitation whether you're Hunter Biden, Blatch said, referring to former President Joe Biden's son who was convicted of tax fraud and a firearms offense during the Biden administration, only to be pardoned during his father's final days in office, or whether you're an individual who believed they were a victim of weaponization. They can all apply for this fund. Blatch reiterated that the president and his family are exempt from payouts, but he refused to comment or commit that donors to the Trump political campaign or those who were convicted of violent attacks on police during the January 6, 2021 attack on the U.S. Capitol would be excluded. His attempts to reassure failed to satisfy lawmakers alarmed by the fact that the agreement establishing the fund gives Blatch nearly full control to appoint the five-member committee that'll disperse the funds and only lays broad criteria on which claims will be evaluated and leaves open the possibility that fund payments could be kept confidential. Blatch was not asked during the hearing about his new provision limiting IRS audits of Trump, which have not been made public at the time of his testimony. This corruption that has never been more blatant or more widespread, said Patty Murray from Washington, the committee's top Democrat. What's happening is you write the check, Trump and his cronies cash it. American taxpayers who are already being whacked with high prices are going to foot the bill. Vice President J.D. Vance also found himself fielding critical questions about the proposal at the White House press briefing on Tuesday. This is about compensating Americans for the lawfare that we saw during the Biden administration, he said. The people who would get the money are the people, some of whom have been prosecuted completely disproportionately to any crime they've ever committed. He cited the case of Tina Peters, the former Mesa County clerk who was convicted on charges tied to efforts to undermine the results of the 2020 election and sentenced to prison, only to be granted clemency by Colorado Governor Jared Polis last week. Vance said she could be a possible candidate for an award from the fund. The charges she faced were for state offenses, were upheld by appeals court, and were prosecuted by a Republican district attorney. I'm not committing to giving anyone money or committing to giving no money, Mann said. What I'm committing to is a legal process to review these claims and make sure that people who are mistreated by the government get a little bit of compensation. Trump sought damages over IRS contractor Charles Littlejohn's theft of the Trump family's confidential tax returns and his decision to leak them to the media. Littlejohn pleaded guilty and was sentenced to 5 years in prison in 2024. In addition, the settlement agreement also resolved two pending claims filed in Trump's years out of the White House. The first involved damages he incurred as part of a 2022 FBI raid on his Mar-a-Lago estate during an investigation into his alleged retention of classified documents. The second centered on the federal probe into Russian interference in the 2016 presidential campaign. Legal experts and ethics watchdogs have also questioned how the deal came together, calling it a product of potentially collusive litigation. The settlement was struck outside of court and without a federal judge's approval. Both Trump's personal attorneys and Justice Department lawyers who negotiated the deal on behalf of the government all ultimately report to him. Government attorneys made no effort to try to fight the IRS lawsuit in court and had not yet even formally entered appearances in the case before the announcement of the settlement Monday. The Treasury Department's top lawyer resigned the same day the deal was announced, though he didn't respond to requests for comment Tuesday on the reasons behind that decision. Complicating matters further, Blanche, before joining the Justice Department last year, personally represented Trump in some of the matters central to the claims resolved Monday, including the classified documents probe. That prompted some Democrats on Tuesday to question why he had not recused himself from the negotiations with Trump's current legal team. The record is crystal clear, Van Hollen told Blanche during the Senate hearing. You're still acting as the president's personal lawyer, not acting as the attorney general. Blanche, visibly peeved, shot back, I'm acting as the attorney general, okay? Senator Bill Cassidy, a Republican from Louisiana, told reporters that he believed that elements of the deal should have been put before Congress, not decided by fiat by Trump's executive branch appointees. I don't actually see any legal precedent for the settlement, said Cassidy, who lost a bruising primary election fight last week after Trump targeted him for defeat. We're a nation of laws. You can't just make up whole pieces, he said, adding it. Is if somebody sued themselves and agreed upon a settlement with themselves that's going to be funded by the rest of us. Stanley Woodward, the Justice Department's number three official and one of the attorneys to sign off on the agreement, said Americans should be ecstatic about the deal and what he described as its agreement toward greater accountability. I think it's way, way too early, he said to reporters, for us to rush to judgment on whether this was a good idea or a bad idea, to describe it as a slush fund or really even criticize it at all. A ship's crew risked the Strait of Hormuz. They met with a hail of bullets. This is from Sammy Westfall. Before chancing the treacherous waters of the Strait of Hormuz, the all-Filipino crew of 23 had been stranded at anchor for more than a month in the Persian Gulf as the U.S. and Israel waged war against Iran. The crew members had huddled on the cargo ship's bridge to cast a final vote. Should they risk the perilous six-hour journey, made treacherous by mines and Iranian attacks? Although the path was closed to the most international traffic, there was no way out but through. Their worst fears came to pass. As the vessels navigated the Strait of Hormuz, it met with a hail of bullets that shattered windows and pockmarked it with dents. The crew scattered for cover, caught up in the ripple effects of the conflict in which they had no part. Gunfire had appeared to come from small Iranian boats. Before each of the five votes, the sailors wound up holding ahead of their passage. The captain printed and handed out copies of letters from the Greek shipping company managing the vessel, urging them in increasingly strident terms to go for it and expressing what sailors, some paid as little as a few hundred dollars a month, described as great disappointment at their refusal, according to two seafarers who took part. The pros, who were being offered an additional 2 months' pay to take the risk, were already sitting off the coast of a war zone and wanted to avoid being blacklisted by their company or in the industry. The company assured them that the permission from Iran would be squared away despite a previous attack on a ship that had been cleared. We get out of here and after no more overthinking, no more fear, no more sleepless nights, one seafarer said. The cons, we might get blown up by a rocket, he said, or something like that. In reporting this story, the Washington Post spoke with two sailors on the ship, along with another who passed through the Strait of Hormuz on a different vessel around the same time. The shipping company, along with others operating in the area, didn't respond to a request for a comment on the attack or a decision to send the crew through the Strait of Hormuz. Iran's UN delegation in New York didn't respond to a request for comment on Iranian attacks on ships in the Strait. Four times the sailors voted no, apologizing to the company for any inconvenience. They were still too afraid. A few began changing their minds. Still, the captain held firm. If one says no, we all say no, he said. In the sailors' fifth vote in late March, it was like a domino effect of yeses. One said. The two men said they voted to go through the strait under pressure. A few days after the U.S. and Iran announced a temporary ceasefire on April 7th, with assurance that proper permission had been granted, they set off. Two skiffs carrying three or so people each soon began to tail the ship, the two seafarers said. A crew member looking through binoculars shouted, "Get down, there's a gun." One seafarer described hearing a chipping hammer, ding, ding, ding, ding. At first, he thought it was on ship construction, but radios paged news of the attack throughout the ship. The gunfire was on and off for more than 20 minutes, seafarers said. Too many bullets, too many sounds, one of them said. A bullet flew through the bridge's window, missing someone by a few feet as he crouched low to send a distress signal call. Panicked crew members hid behind a metal door. The Post reviewed photos and videos of the attack and aftermath. After the attack, the crew found at least 9 dents from bullets on the ship and 2 windows were shot out. The crew made it safely out and it's heading back to South America, potentially to do the whole thing over again. One of the crew members who said he believes the shots were a warning sign from Iranian naval authorities because the ship went slightly off the authorized passage plan, shallower lanes closer to the shore than usual, but shooting through windows into the ship's occupied bridge is hardly the typical warning. Before the shooting began, someone on the skiff showed his gun and signaled for a crew member to run inside, one said. I guess they're just sending a signal that we're doing the wrong way. I don't know. He had been scared of rockets, mines, but luckily it's only bullets, the seafarer said. Throughout the war, fellow crew members chose to sleep on the floor near the door, closer to the ship's center in case of a strike. Others had packed go bags with food and passports. Some wore life jackets. They prayed together out loud. 11 erratic weeks of the Strait of Hormuz effectively closing and reopening only to close again has brought the chaos to the stock market and oil prices. But nobody is more affected by the constant whiplash than more than 20,000 sailors stranded in the Gulf with choke point at the Strait as their only exit. Some among the relative trickle of ships have attempted to pass the vital waterway through which 1/5 of the global oil shipments ordinarily pass, have faced attacks by drones and missiles, gunboat fire, seizures, and the threat of Iranian mines. More than 2 dozen ships have been attacked attempting to run the gauntlet to and from the Gulf, according to UK Maritime Trade Operations, which monitors the waters. The attack described in this story has not been previously reported. Companies may choose not to share such details to keep their ships crewed. At least 11 seafarers have been killed in the incidents in the Middle East since the war started, according to the International Maritime Organization, including 3 Thai sailors killed in an Iranian strike on a Thai-flagged Morni Nari as it passed Hormuz on March 11th. On May 5th, an attack wounded 8 on a French cargo ship. Tides change all the time at anchor, so stranded seafarers living in close quarters with dozens of others have spent 2 months unable to disembark and running routines, but you're not really getting anywhere, said Stephen Cotton, General Secretary of the International Transport Workers Federation. A third sailor aboard a different ship told the Post that he had been stranded in the Gulf on a livestock vessel with more than 60 other seafarers from the Philippines for 75 days. The livestock were offloaded. His vessel could produce fresh water, and they caught fish to supplement dwindling provisions, he said. This week they finally made it through. The ITF has received more than 2,000 inquiries from seafarers about the Hormuz crisis, according to Cotton. They're asking, what extra pay am I entitled to in a war zone? What if our ship is running out of food or medicine? Can I leave this boat and go home? Under their collective agreement, covered seafarers in designated danger zones receive double pay and have the right to refuse to sail, but asking to be repatriated proves to be logistically difficult when the ships require a minimum crew to run safely, even at anchor. Sailors also worry a one refusal means being blacklisted for future voyages. Many seafarers, desperate to provide for families back home, including in the Philippines, which sends more than 500,000 people to work on ships globally, are up for the gamble. One of the seafarers aboard the attack ship told the Post that a crew member joked about wanting a rocket to hit their ship so they could get benefits, to which he responded, "Are you insane? Lives are lost during those attacks." At least 8 mariners, most of them Filipinos, were killed in attacks on commercial shipping by Yemen's Houthi rebels during the war in Gaza. The Hans Chester Galuno, who worked on the deck department of the bulk carrier Minion Glory, had been docked at an Iranian port for 2 weeks, waiting to discharge its cargo of corn from Brazil when the U.S.-Israeli campaign against Iran began. While stranded, the crew limited time outside except for such necessary tasks as checking the ropes and watchkeeping, where Galuno said he saw missiles from land going up, up, up into the sky. The crew members hardly hesitated when their company said they could traverse the strait on April 1st. They wanted to go out and sail because we're scared inside here, Galuno said. En route, he said, he saw at least 3 vessels that had been damaged by drones and missiles. Their joy swelled as they neared the strait's exit, and sailors were ready with an A4 piece of paper stuck onto the back of a binder, a makeshift plaque for picture-taking. In printed out faux stenciled font, it read, "I was in the Strait of Hormuz, the Gate of Tears." Crew members posed with the sign, flashing thumbs up, V's for peace, and rock-on gestures of putting their hands in prayer position. Some pretended to look through the binoculars. Galuno said he knows that the Gate of Tears is actually the name of the strait, the historically treacherous Bab el-Madad, but the crew liked the sound of it nonetheless. Once through, the sailors celebrated with a cookout, breaking out their grill, Filipino vibes dancing, so we were happy, he said. The food was a mix of Filipino barbecue and Persian. They sang karaoke, too, settling under the same name by the German rock band Scorpions as their anthem of the moment, because all seafarers sail under one sky, he said. Why can't we stop the fight? Because we all live under the same sun, the men sang, as they left the Strait of Hormuz in their wake. Millions expected to lose Affordable Care Act coverage as costs spike. This is reported by Christopher Rowland. The affordability crisis for many people who have health insurance under the Affordable Care Act came into sharper focus yesterday, with a new analysis projecting that higher premiums will cause millions more people to lose insurance this year, another sign of economic distress. Average deductibles for policyholders are now the highest ever, a result of people switching to exchange as cheap as bronze plans in response to premium hikes, according to the report released Tuesday by the KFF, a health policy research organization. With greater migration to bronze plans, the average deductible for ACA recipients rose from more than $1,000 to $3,700, the KKF analysis found. There are 2 ways that people are losing coverage. First, premium increases prevented some from signing up during last year's open enrollment period. Now millions who did sign up can no longer afford the premiums and will lose coverage for failing to pay. The impacts are a result of a deadlock in Congress last year over COVID-era ACA subsidies set to expire starting this year. Republicans, who hold majorities in the House and Senate, refused to extend the subsidies for 2026 despite months of wrangling in a 43-day government shutdown. With premiums rising as much as 100% for some, about 1 million people opted out of coverage for 2026 during last year's open enrollment. The KFF analysis says attrition for failing to pay could grow through the year up to 4 million more. In all, active enrollment could fall from 22.3 million in 2025 to about 17.5 million in this year, KFF said, citing a report by the Wakely Consulting Group. Enrollment declines were predicted last year by the Congressional Budget Office as bills to extend the special subsidies were debated. As 2026 began, the most dire forecast didn't immediately materialize, but analysts said the impact will unfold as people stop paying premiums over time. Some people dropped coverage altogether. Other people are paying the high premiums to keep their plans, and other people are dropping down to the plan that's kind of a bare bones and has a high deductible, said Cynthia Fox, a KFF vice president and director of the program on the ACA. The combination of all that is people are experiencing the big cost increases, she said. People with no insurance or high deductibles are taking on more risk because of high costs. On one side of the coin, people aren't getting the care they need because they can't afford it, she said. On the other side are people still needing care that cannot avoid emergency care or hospitalization where they go into medical debt. The state with the biggest decline in enrollment as of the beginning of the year was North Carolina, which dropped about 214,000 people, or 22%. According to North Carolina Health News, which cited data from the Centers for Medicaid and Medicare Services. The storm is here, and that's true across the country. It's only going to intensify in the coming months as people can't afford their premiums and they drop coverage, said Jonathan Oberlander, a professor of health policy at the University of North Carolina at Chapel Hill. As costs rise and people across the country lose insurance, Democrats are using the ACA premium hikes against Republican House members in some of the tightest midterm races, covering districts in New York, Pennsylvania, Michigan, Wisconsin, Iowa, and California. In Arizona, another state that experienced a large decline in ACA enrollment at the start of the year, the progressive group Protect Our Care has targeted Representative David Schweikert, a Republican who's running in the GOP primary for governor, leaving open his seat representing Scottsdale and other parts of Metro Phoenix. The district is rated as a toss-up by the Cook Political Report. Schweikert's office didn't respond to requests for comment. A rise in uninsured people will be fueled by mandatory eligibility verifications and work requirements for Medicaid that were part of the President Donald Trump's One Big Beautiful Bill, Oberlander said. People beyond the financial and health burdens for people who are uninsured, he said the double whammy of ACA and Medicaid reductions will have a big impact on some of the largest employers and local communities, health systems. Healthcare is a major industry in North Carolina and beyond, he said. There are major economic implications and political implications. And before we turn it over to Bill, and inside the front page story, House GOP resurrects Trump's plan for year-round daylight savings. Dan Diamond with this. House Republicans will try again to extend daylight savings time, seeking to end the nation's semi-annual clock changes and deliver on a priority for Trump. The House Energy and Commerce Committee on Tuesday is set to propose adopting the Sunshine Protection Act, committed staff confirmed to the Post. The legislation would also allow states to adopt year-round daylight savings time and end the practice of changing clocks. Addressing daylight savings time has been a priority for a number of members now, Matt Van Hyft, the communication director for the committee, said in a statement. The committee had a hearing last November and heard testimony that an extra hour of sun at the end of the day boosts economic activity, and there's evidence that changing time is a highway safety concern with a surge of traffic fatalities occurring the week following time changes. The committee led the legislation that extended the daylight savings time in 2007 and examining ways to further address it now. The GOP-led committee is expected to add the Sunshine Protection Act to a larger legislative package that reauthorizes surface transportation programs and a vote on it later this week. If Republicans stick together, the measure would advance to the House floor. The bill's backers have championed Trump, who's repeatedly called for a year-round daylight savings time, a move that require a Congress act, but the fight over how Americans set their clocks and when they must do it hasn't broken down along typical party lines. Republicans and Democrats, mostly from the coasts, have called for year-round daylight savings time, saying that permanently advancing the clocks 1 hour and never falling back would allow more people to enjoy sunshine and avoid the frustration with time changes. The evidence is overwhelming and compelling that it's not good for us to be changing back and forth twice a year, said Jay Obernett from California, a Republican in the Energy and Commerce Committee's hearing on November. This is an idea whose time has come. Lawmakers from the middle of the country have often balked, though, saying their residents would disproportionately suffer from late sunrises thanks to the drawing of state lines. In cities like Detroit and Indianapolis, the sun would rise after 9 a.m. in the middle of the winter. Senator Tom Cotton, a Republican from Arkansas, often a staunch supporter of Trump, vowed last year he would always oppose efforts for year-round daylight savings time. If permanent daylight savings time becomes the law of the land, it will again make a winter and a dark and dismal time for millions of Americans, Tom Cotton said in a speech on the floor in October. The public has long wanted to end the time changes, polls show, but there's little consensus on what to adopt instead. Just 12% of Americans favor the current system, according to a poll conducted in October, but almost half oppose it, and the remainder are in favor. There's little consensus on what to adopt instead. 56% say they prefer year-round daylight savings time with more light in the evening and less in the morning. 42% want year-round standard time with more light in the morning and less at night, the poll found. Some sleep medicine physicians have panned the idea of daylight savings time altogether and have said that staying on a year-round standard time would be healthier and more alive with humans' natural circadian rhythms.
7: Good morning, everyone, on this wet Wednesday, May the 20th. My name is Bill Machuga, and I'll be happy to read some articles for you from this morning's front page of the Washington Post. The first article I'll be reading concerns Europe. The headline, as Putin visits China, distrust simmers beneath an anti-U.S. alliance. This is written by Catherine Belton and Rudy Liu. In the hours before Russian President Vladimir Putin arrived in China on Tuesday, he beamed out a video message proclaiming, quote, an unprecedented level of relations between Moscow and Beijing and cooperation on an equal basis. But as Putin visits, days after President Donald Trump's summit with Xi Jinping, there is growing imbalance between Russia and China, which are longtime allies against the United States, but also uneasy neighbors. China's economic and political might on the world stage continues to grow, while Putin appears to be in one of the weakest positions since he ordered the full-scale invasion of Ukraine in February of 2022, Western officials and analysts said. The Russian economy is faltering, and punitive sanctions are increasing Moscow's dependency on Beijing. Meanwhile, there is distrust beneath the surface, with at least one possible espionage case simmering in Russia. Beijing is now a futuristic capital, showcasing China's ambitions in AI, robotics, and renewable energy. Meanwhile, Moscow and its surrounding region came under a fierce Ukrainian drone attack over the weekend, and the annual Victory Day celebrations were scaled back because of security fears. At a trade exposition heralding Russian-Chinese economic ties in Harbin, a city in northeast China that was once under Russian rule, Russian Deputy Prime Minister Yuri Trutnev could not disguise his dismay at the gap in the two countries' capabilities. Quoting, when I saw that we only had honey and crabs, while our friends had drones and robots, I must admit I was a bit upset. Trutnev, who is also Putin's special envoy to Russia's Far East, told reporters at the event. The bilateral relationship that Russia touted 4 years ago as a no-limits friendship, a partnership that would challenge U.S. hegemony and shape a new multipolar world order, increasingly shows Moscow on the back foot. The back-to-back visits by Trump and Putin leaders who control the world's largest nuclear arsenals, served only to highlight that she is now the power player to be reckoned with and courted, and that Putin is the junior partner in Russia-China relations. Russia is heavily dependent on Chinese purchases of Russian energy and supplies of Chinese components to sustain its war against Ukraine. China is the only country that can ignore sanctions against Russia because they have their own leverage over the U.S. through rare earth supplies and magnets, said Alexander Gabayev, director of the Carnegie Eurasia Russia Center. Quoting, Xi is in a very powerful position in the relationship and overall. When we are talking about Russia, China's leverage has grown, Gabayev added. It has so many more options apart from Russia, and this is exacerbated by the war. The last few weeks have been particularly difficult for Putin, as polls published by Russia's main state pollster, VCIOM, the acronym for it, showed his approval ratings dropping to their lowest level since the invasion of Ukraine, with the public voicing increasing fatigue over the war, which is in its fifth year. Russian military advances have slowed to a halt, and in some cases, Moscow's forces have lost ground, while casualties continue to mount. Russian citizens are also increasingly frustrated about the economy and new restrictions on internet access. The weekend drone strikes killed at least three people in the Moscow region and hit the entrance to a key oil refinery, as well as causing damage in one of the main airports. Even as sanctions have forced Russia to turn to China for vital weaponry components, Beijing also has become the main source of supplies for Ukraine's drone industry, helping drive a huge ramp-up in production over the past year, analysts and a Ukrainian official said. De facto, China is the main supplier of components for Russia and for Ukraine, for many Ukrainian systems, said a Russian academic close to senior Russian diplomats, speaking on the condition of anonymity. This topic is also important for the Russian side, and probably Putin wants them to sell more to Russia and less to Ukraine, the academic said. But it's not clear whether this aim can be reached since China will say it is private business. Gabayev put it more bluntly, I don't think Putin is in a position to tell Xi what to do, Gabayev said, adding that Xi has all the cards. Beijing's assistance to Kiev, he noted, provides an answer when European nations complain about China's support for Russia. Russia has also relied on China for increased purchases of Russian energy, particularly since the beginning of the year amid Western efforts to further crack down on the Russian oil sector. Russian oil supplies to China surged 31% in the first quarter of 2026, according to Chinese customs data, and Russia is already one of China's biggest suppliers of gas. The Kremlin is hoping Iran's closure of the Strait of Hormuz, a vital choke point for global oil and gas shipments, in response

high degree of diversification of gas supplies. But analysts said the crisis in global energy markets might finally persuade China to go forward with the project, though Beijing was also likely to demand that Russia reduce gas prices. Some members of the Russian elite said they are concerned about Russia's growing dependency. China is not a friend or an ally. It is Putin's senior partner, said Ilya Remeslo, a former Kremlin lawyer who recently emerged as a vocal opponent of the Putin regime. And that, ladies and gentlemen, will be the ending of that particular article. The next article I'll be reading is under health. A little scary here. Why this Ebola outbreak will be so difficult to contain. They have a photograph of a health worker actually taking someone's temperature from the inside of a car. And it's in the Kyushu Hospital. Not sure where that is yet. But this is written by Lena H. Sun and Lauren Weber. Public health authorities and experts warn that the world is confronting a dangerous convergence of factors that could make the latest Ebola outbreak extraordinarily difficult to contain. A fast-moving epidemic in a conflict-ridden region involving a strain with no approved vaccine at a moment when the global health infrastructure built after past Ebola crises has been weakened by funding cuts and political upheaval. The concern comes as the United States on Monday tightened entry rules for some travelers and disclosed that an American infected with the deadly disease was flown to Germany for treatment. The outbreak is suspected to be linked to 130 deaths and more than 500 infections in Democratic Republic of Congo as of Tuesday, with two confirmed cases in Uganda. The World Health Organization declared an international public health emergency in those two nations over the weekend. I did not do this lightly, WHO Chief Tedros Adhanom Ghebreyesus, long name, said, speaking Tuesday before the World Health Assembly in Geneva. He added that he is deeply concerned about the scale and speed of the epidemic and would convene the WHO's emergency, or the WHO's Emergency Committee for recommendations. Experts warn the toll is likely to rise sharply in the coming weeks as investigators continue tracing infections across the region. The suspected death toll has already topped previous outbreaks of this particular strain of Ebola, the Bundibugyo virus, which has a 25 to 50% case fatality rate. In past outbreaks, the world learned of cases gradually before numbers mounted, said Craig Spencer, an emergency physician who contracted Ebola while treating patients in Guinea during the 2014 West Africa epidemic. It is problematic that hundreds of suspected infections spread through direct contact with blood or bodily fluids had already occurred before the outbreak was recognized. What has me worried is that we learned way too much, way too quickly, for this to be anything but bad, Spencer said. Dieudonné Losa, a resident of the affected Ituri region in Congo, said he knew five people who had died of Ebola and that their deaths had brought so much fear in the community. Before this one, the last one did not spread much, but we are seeing that now this one has spread so much.
Before we knew it was Ebola, so many people were already dead.

0: and people would gather, cry there, and that's how many people got it, he said. The WHO's Tedros said several issues related to the outbreak meant it was of particular concern for health authorities, including transmission among healthcare workers in urban areas and a mobile population in a politically unstable area. While the risk to the U.S. remains low, here's what public health experts have pointed to that could make this outbreak challenging to manage. By the time health officials recognized the Ebola outbreak in Congo, spreading through a remote eastern region, the virus had already gained a foothold unlike any seen before. Far more cases, far more deaths, and far less ability to stop it quickly. This outbreak already has a tremendous amount of momentum, said Jeremy Konyedik, a former U.S. Agency for International Development official. Konyedik helped coordinate U.S. Ebola efforts during the West Africa epidemic that began in 2014, which was the largest Ebola outbreak in history. When that outbreak was formally detected, authorities had identified only 49 cases and 29 deaths, said Konyedik, president of Refugees International. In the current outbreak, the toll was already far higher by the time authorities understood what they were facing, raising fears that transmission chains may already stretch across multiple communities and borders. Congo and Uganda declared the outbreaks Friday. By then, there were already 80 suspected deaths. The U.S. Centers for Disease Control and Prevention said it was notified Thursday by Congo of its outbreak and on Friday by Uganda of its outbreak. By Sunday, the WHO had declared the outbreak in Congo and Uganda an international public health emergency. The Global Health Agency also said Sunday in a statement, there are significant uncertainties to the true number of infected persons and geographic spread associated with this event at the present time. In addition, there is limited understanding of the epidemiological links with known or suspected cases. Congo, which is experiencing its 17th Ebola outbreak since 1976, has often succeeded in containing Ebola outbreaks quickly when they are detected early and response teams can move safely. But Eastern Congo has repeatedly proved more difficult. The geography is remote. Logistics and infrastructure are limited. Political instability looms large, along with armed militias that operate across parts of the region. Violence routinely disrupts humanitarian operations, and deep mistrust of government authorities and outside health workers can hamper contact tracing and isolation efforts, according to public health experts who have worked on Ebola outbreaks. During past outbreaks, treatment centers were attacked and responders threatened, slowing efforts to contain the virus. Spencer said he is particularly concerned about this outbreak because transmission has moved into populated areas, with unrelated cases spanning many miles of hard-to-navigate terrain. That indicates spread has been uncontrolled for weeks, and case counts are likely to rise exponentially. Cases have already spread into neighboring Uganda, where armed conflict, constant movement of workers across loosely controlled borders, and limited access to testing could make tracking harder, said Anne Remyon, an epidemiology professor and director of the Center for Global Health Security at UCLA's Fielding School of Public Health. That makes containment much more difficult, Remoyne said. And this strain has no vaccine or treatments. We will now be moving on to an additional third article this morning. And it's under another favorite topic of religion. The headline, Imam blames anti-Muslim rhetoric for San Diego attack. This is what we get. This is written by Michelle Borstein and N. Kirkpatrick. Religious leaders from across the country are warning that a deadly shooting at a San Diego Islamic center, the latest in a string of attacks against houses of worship, reflects the escalating rhetoric against Muslims and other religious groups. This tragedy is a painful reminder that Islamophobia and religious bigotry continue to endanger lives and undermine the safety and rights of minority communities, said a statement from the Indian American Muslim Council. We urge political leaders, law enforcement, and civil society to confront anti-Muslim hatred with the seriousness it demands and to ensure that all communities are able to worship in peace and security. Monday's fatal shooting of three men at the Islamic Center of San Diego also brought a spotlight to the issue of public funding for security at religious institutions. Hundreds of clergy were on Capitol Hill Tuesday as a bill was filed in the Senate to provide $1 billion in additional funding for such security. San Diego police said the two teenage suspects in Monday's attack were radicalized online. In one of their vehicles, the FBI found writings and various ideologies outlining religious and racial beliefs of how the world they envisioned should look. The two were found dead nearby shortly after the attack. When the media try to dehumanize a community, this is the result, Imam Taha Hassane, the center's director, said in an interview with the Washington Post. When we don't watch what we say about one another as Americans, this is what we get. Multiple Republican members of Congress, along with prominent social influencers this year, have made Islamophobic public statements. Muslims don't belong in American society. Pluralism is a lie, Representative Andrew Ogles of Tennessee posted on X in March. In February, Representative Randy Fine of Florida posted on the same platform, if they force us to choose, the choice between dogs and Muslims is not a difficult one. Senator Tommy Tuberville, Alabama, said on the Senate floor in January that radical Muslims are coming to the United States with the intent to destroy the West. The enemy is now inside the gates, he said. His spokesperson, Malloy Bount Jaspers, said Tuesday that Tuberville stands by his comments. The offices of Fine and Ogles did not respond to requests for comment. Muslim leaders said Tuesday that the attack in San Diego did not occur in a vacuum. It is a direct result of a polarizing political climate in which elected leaders, including members of Congress, as recently as last week, have normalized the hatred of Muslims in rhetoric and policies. Hateful speech from the halls of Congress does not stay in Washington, D.C. It travels. Yesterday, it arrived at a school full of children, the group of local and national leaders said in a statement. The day before the San Diego attack, thousands attended a White House-led religious festival on the National Mall, in which dozens of speakers repeated that, in their view, the United States was founded as a Christian nation and must remain so. Religious scholars said the event, headlined by President Donald Trump and members of his cabinet, was unprecedented in modern U.S. history and did not reflect the goal of America's founders, to bar the government from being tied to one faith. Some who attended said they believe the country is in a kind of spiritual battle against Islam. The fact that today the God of Yahweh is confused with the God of Allah, those are very different, said Laralyn Riverwind, a former ambassador of the Georgia tribe of Eastern Cherokee, using a name for God from the Old Testament that Jews consider unpronounceable and do not speak aloud. She and her husband described their faith as a mix of native beliefs and what they called Judeo-Christianity. At a White House briefing Tuesday, Vice President J.D. Vance called the San Diego attack reprehensible. He then tied his reaction to the theme echoed at a Sunday festival, what he called America's Christian character. The attack was especially egregious, he said, because one of the fundamental American rights that I think came from our Christian heritage as a civilization is the idea that we respect people's religious freedom, in part because we respect them as human beings, but also because we respect their right to find their own pathway to God. Committing violence in the name of religion, Vance said, is a fundamental violation of the laws of God. Bishop Michael Thom of San Diego said the Islamic Center in San Diego has been a longtime partner in our collaborative work for justice, especially in accompanying immigrants. An attack on one faith community is an attack on the sacred dignity of all human life, Thom's statement said. Several other houses of worship and schools from different faith communities have also faced violent attacks over the last year. In March, an armed man rammed a truck into a Detroit area synagogue before exchanging gunfire with security guards and starting a fire that caused significant damage. The FBI said he was motivated in his attack on Temple Israel by Hezbollah's militant ideology. Last fall, 4 people were killed and 9 more wounded when a man in Michigan drove a truck into a Church of Jesus Christ of Latter-day Saints building and set its chapel on fire. The FBI said he had anti-religious beliefs against the Mormon religious community. Last summer, 2 children were killed and several others were injured in a shooting during Mass at the Church of the Annunciation, a Catholic parish and school in Minneapolis. The shooter, who authorities say died of a self-inflicted gunshot, was a former student at the parish's school. The threat facing religious communities in America is real, urgent, and growing, said a statement by the Jewish Federations of North America. No one should ever fear for their safety while gathering in prayer, community, or worship. And that will be the end of my portion of the reading for you this morning, ladies and gentlemen. Have a great Wednesday and be well. Take care.
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1: Welcome to the reading of the New York Times for Wednesday, May 13th, 2026. As a reminder, Radio Eye is a reading service intended for people who are blind or have other disabilities that make it difficult to read printed material. Your reader for today is Sherry Stewart. We'll start today's reading with the Merriam-Webster word of the day. Rectify is a verb. Rectify is a formal word meaning to correct something that is wrong. For example, we were given the wrong room key, but the hotel management quickly rectified the situation. Now we will read the headline from the front page. U.S. intelligence shows Iran retains substantial missile capabilities. Distracted and bogged down, Trump and Xi enter a summit of reduced ambitions. Inflation accelerates after weeks of war in Iran. Kennedy is driving a vast inquiry into vaccines despite his public silence. Seven busy parents share their quickest go-to dinners. How an impossible idea led to a pancreatic cancer breakthrough. Russia keeps attacking U.S. firms in Ukraine. The White House is silent. As coal rebounds, more toxic mercury is in the air. Unos dos unos, under Ducamel, classical music meets salsa. Iran's retains substantial missile capabilities. Secret new assessments say Iran has operational access to 30 of its 33 missile sites along the Strait of Hormuz, suggesting that its military remains far stronger than President Trump has asserted. The Trump administration's public portrayal of a shattered Iranian military is sharply at odds with what U.S. intelligence agencies are telling policymakers behind closed doors, according to classified assessments from early this month that show Iran has regained access to most of its missile sites, launchers, and underground facilities. Most alarming to some senior officials is evidence that Iran has restored operational access to 30 of the 33 missile sites it maintains along the Strait of Hormuz, which could threaten American warships and oil tankers transitioning the narrow waterway. People with knowledge of the assessment said they show, to varying degrees, depending on the level of damage incurred at the different sites, that the Iranians can use mobile launchers that are inside the sites to move missiles to other locations. In some cases, they can launch missiles directly from launch pads that are part of the facilities. Only three of the missile sites along the strait remain totally inaccessible, according to the assessments. Iran still fields about 70% of its mobile launchers across the country and has retained roughly 70% of its pre-war missile stockpile, according to the assessments. That stockpile encompasses both ballistic missiles, which can target other nations in the region, and a smaller supply of cruise missiles, which can be used against shorter-range targets on land or at sea. Military intelligence agencies have also reported, based on information from multiple collection streams, including satellite imagery and other surveillance technologies, that Iran has regained access to roughly 90% of its underground missile storage and launch facilities nationwide, which are now assessed to be partially or fully operational, the people with knowledge of the assessment said. The findings undercut months of public assurances from President Trump and Defense Secretary Pete Hegseth, who have told Americans that the Iranian military was decimated and no longer a threat. On March 9th, 10 days into the war, Mr. Trump told CBS News that Iran's missiles are down to a scatter and the country had nothing left in a military sense. Mr. Hegseth declared at a Pentagon news conference on April 8 that Operation Epic Fury, the joint U.S.-Israeli campaign launched on February 28, had decimated Iran's military and rendered it combat ineffective for years to come. The intelligence describing Iran's remaining military capacity is dated less than a month after that news conference. Asked about the intelligence assessments, a White House spokeswoman, Olivia Wales, repeated Mr. Trump's previous assertions that Iran's military had been crushed. She said that Iran's government knows that its current reality is not sustainable, and that anyone who thinks Iran has reconstituted its military is either delusional or a mouthpiece for Iran's Islamic Revolutionary Guard Corps. Ms. Wales pointed to a social media post from Mr. Trump on Tuesday, declaring that it was virtual treason to suggest that Iran's military was doing well. Joel Valdez, the acting Pentagon press secretary, responded to questions about the intelligence by criticizing news coverage of the war. It is so disgraceful that the New York Times and others are acting as public relations agents for the Iranian regime in order to paint Operation Epic Fury as anything other than a historic accomplishment, he said in a statement. The new intelligence assessments suggest that Mr. Trump and his military advisors overestimated the damage that the U.S. military could inflict on Iranian missile sites and underestimated Iran's resilience and ability to bounce back. The New York Times reported last month that the U.S. officials believed that Iran could regain as much as 70% of its pre-war missile arsenal. The Washington Post reported last week on U.S. intelligence showing that Iran retained about 75% of its mobile missile launchers and about 70% of its pre-war missile stockpile. The findings underscore the dilemma Mr. Trump would face if the fragile month-old ceasefire in the conflict collapses and full-scale fighting resumes. The U.S. military has already depleted its stocks of many critical munitions, including Tomahawk cruise missiles, Patriot interceptor missiles, and precision strike and ATACMS ground-based missiles. And yet the intelligence suggests that Iran retains considerable military capability, including around the vital Strait of Hormuz. The passageway carries roughly a fifth of the world's daily oil consumption, and the U.S. Navy now maintains a near-continuous presence, transitioning and patrolling it. The U.S. military's Central Command said in a social media post on Sunday that more than 20 American warships were enforcing the blockade against Iran. If Mr. Trump ordered commanders to launch more strikes to take out or diminish the Iranian capabilities, then the U.S. military would have to dig even deeper into stocks of critical munitions. Doing so would further undercut U.S. stockpiles at a time when the Pentagon and the major arms makers are already struggling to find the industrial capacity to replenish American reserves. Mr. Trump and his advisors have repeatedly denied that U.S. munition stocks have been drained to dangerously low levels. In private, Pentagon officials have offered similar assurances to anxious European allies. Those allies have purchased billions of dollars of munitions from the United States on behalf of Ukraine, and they are concerned that those munitions will not be delivered because the U.S. military will need them to replenish its own stocks, a worry that would only intensify if the president orders a return to hostilities with Iran. In testimony on Tuesday to a House Appropriations Subcommittee, General Dan Kane, the chairman of the Joint Chiefs of Staff, said, "We have sufficient munitions for what we're tasked to do right now." The joint assault on Iran by the United States and Israel inflicted considerable damage on Iran's defenses and damaged or destroyed many strategic sites around the country. Many of Iran's senior leaders have been killed, and its economy is staggering under the pressures of the war, leaving questions about how long it can sustain its hard line on a negotiated end to the conflict and the halt on nearly all oil tanker traffic and other shipping through the Strait of Hormuz. But Iran's apparent ability to retain substantial military capacity has exacerbated concerns among U.S. allies about the wisdom of the war and the generated criticism among Mr. Trump's anti-interventionist supporters who opposed getting into the conflict in the first place. The intelligence assessments on Iran's capabilities point to the consequences of a tactical choice made by U.S. military commanders. When American forces struck Iran's hardened missile facilities, the Pentagon, faced with limited stocks of bunker-busting munitions, opted to try to seal off many of the entrances rather than trying to destroy the entire sites with all of the missiles inside, officials said, with mixed results. Some bunker busters were dropped on Iran's underground facilities, but officials said military planners faced a difficult choice and needed to be cautious in using them because they needed to preserve a certain number for U.S. operational plans for potential wars in Asia with North Korea and China. As the New York Times previously reported, the United States expended roughly 1,100 long-range stealth cruise missiles in the war, close to the total supply that remains in the American stockpile. The military also fired more than 1,000 Tomahawk missiles, roughly 10 times the number the Pentagon procures in a year, and it used more than 1,300 Patriot interceptor missiles during the war, which accounts for more than 2 years of production at 2025 rates. Replenishing these stockpiles will take years, not months. Lockheed Martin currently produces around 650 Patriot interceptors a year. The company has announced plans to ramp up production of the crucial air defense weapon to 2,000 a year. But doing so will not be easy, and the industry's ability to produce rocket motors cannot be scaled up as quickly as Mr. Trump has demanded, officials said. Sean Parnell, the chief Pentagon spokesman, said the military has everything it needs to carry out its mission. "We have executed multiple successful operations across combatant commands while ensuring the U.S. military possesses a deep arsenal of capabilities to protect our people and our interests," he said in a statement to the Times. This article was written by Adam Antos, a Washington-based investigative reporter focused on national security and intelligence matters. Maggie Haberman is a White House correspondent for The Times, reporting on President Trump. And Jonathan Swan is a White House reporter for The Times. Distracted and bogged down, Trump and Xi enter a summit of reduced ambitions. The war in Iran has cast a doubt of uncertainty on both superpowers, dimming early hopes that they could begin to address the larger issues that have frayed their relationship. By David Sanger. David Sanger reported from Washington and Beijing, where he is traveling for the president's upcoming visit. He has covered five American presidents and often writes on the revival of superpower conflict. This is not how President Trump wanted to arrive in China. When he delayed his long-awaited trip to Beijing by 6 weeks, Mr. Trump was betting he would arrive in Beijing this week, having forced the Iranians to capitulate to his demands. He anticipated that by now, the shattered Iranian leadership would have agreed to turn over its nuclear stockpile, forego its atomic ambitions, and reopen the Strait of Hormuz. The message to President Xi Jinping would have been clear. Chinese declarations of a superpower in decline were premature. Instead, Mr. Trump will arrive on Wednesday, with many in China wondering how he got bogged down by a far lesser power in a war he started. Iran's nuclear stockpile is exactly where it was, still under the rumble of an American bombing raid last June. The Strait of Hormuz, through which China gets more than 30% of its oil and a bit less of its natural gas, remains closed, with no obvious plan to pry it open again. and President Trump looks, as Chancellor Frederick Merz of Germany said 2 weeks ago, humiliated by a smaller power having entered the conflict with no truly convincing strategy. But the war is also tricky for Mr. Xi. For all of China's global ambitions, he has been unable and unwilling to come to the aid of Iran, a political power, partner, and key supplier, and has offered no plan of his own to resume the vital flow of China-bound oil and gas. The result is that this is a summit like few others. The world's two major superpowers, eager to demonstrate their dominance, are both bogged down and uncertain about how the Iran conflict will play out in the context of their struggle for military, economic, and technological dominance. The result is that the ambitions for this summit have been greatly scaled back. The honor guards and celebrations will remain intact, and Mr. Trump is bringing a dozen or so of America's most powerful business executives with him, from Elon Musk of Tesla and SpaceX to Tim Cook, the soon-to-retire chief executive of Apple, to the top executives of Citi, BlackRock, Blackstone, Boeing, and Goldman Sachs. But the early hopes that Mr. Trump will finally begin to address the larger issues that threaten to drive the two nations into a new Cold War competition are quickly fading. The Iran war has been so all-consuming at the White House that beyond trade and other economic issues, very little has been prepared in advance. The chief negotiator with China leading up to the trip here has been Secretary of Treasury Scott Bessent, evidence of how central Mr. Trump regards the bilateral trade and economic relationship. But turning to the Treasury Secretary to take the lead would have been unthinkable in most previous administrations, where the Secretary of State and the National Security Advisor, both jobs currently held by Marco Rubio, would insist on purview over the entirety of the complex relationship. For the first time since Kissinger, R. Nicholas Burns, a longtime American diplomat who was ambassador to China under President Joseph R. Biden Jr., the Secretary of State and the National Security Advisor are not driving the relationship with China. Kissinger also held both jobs. That may reflect Mr. Trump's own shifts on China after he came to the office for a second term. He ran as a China hawk, denouncing its trade practices and accusing it of stealing American jobs and intellectual property. His first national security strategy, published in 2017, described China and Russia together as challenging American power, influence, and interest, attempting to erode American security and prosperity. His second, in 2025, described them as potential partners. That shift will likely be on display this week. Administration officials concede that their Chinese counterparts have refused to talk about their remarkably rapid nuclear weapons expansion, much less the new arms control debates swirling around artificial intelligence. Early hopes for a broad trade framework that gets at the critical issues tearing at their relationship, who controls supply chains and what kind of investments each nation is willing to tolerate in the other, may get short shrift. Mr. Rubio will be along, and so will Defense Secretary Pete Hegseth, an unusual, apparently last-minute precipitant. Of course, there will be announcements on sales of billions of dollars in American soybeans, which the Chinese need to buy anyway, and doubtless billions in Boeing airplanes and parts. Mr. Xi learned early that the key to dealing productively with Mr. Trump is to start with a full order book for American goods, all the more important because the American trade deficit with China has continued to surge, propelled by China's overproduction of manufactured goods, which has prompted deflation in Beijing. As in Trump's first term, the rest of the conversation is still something of a mystery, with much left to the private meetings between Mr. Trump and Mr. Xi. Robert Hamas, who helped prepare for some of Kissinger's first meetings with the Chinese, noted this week that most of a summit's outcome should be embedded in the draft communique, meticulously crafted by senior advisors and pre-agreed by the two leaders. The purpose was to leave no room for misunderstanding or differing characterizations between the two sides in the aftermath. At the end of this week, White House officials say there may be no communique at all. Aside from trade and tariffs, which are likely to dominate the summit, here is a look at some of the most contentious issues. A growing nuclear arsenal. When the last remaining major nuclear arms control agreement, New START, expired between the United States and Russia in February, Mr. Trump said it made sense to negotiate a new treaty only if China, which now has the world's third largest nuclear arsenal and the fastest growing, was a party to a new accord. In January, in an interview with the New York Times, he said that he planned to bring that up with Mr. Xi and that the Chinese were open to the idea. They are not. White House officials say that in the lead up to the summit, China's personal private position was that the same as its public one. There is no reason to enter negotiations with Washington and Moscow until Beijing has an arsenal comparable to those of the two other powers. The United States and Russia each have about 1,550 weapons deployed, the limit under New START, but with the treaty's expiration, they are both free to expand those numbers. According to the Pentagon's public estimates, China has around 600 weapons, a number expected to rise to 1,000 by 2030 and ultimately to 1,500. Mr. Trump is likely to raise the topic, one of his senior aides reporters on Saturday, but don't expect Mr. Xi to say much. Cybersecurity and artificial intelligence. 11 years ago, President Barack Obama and Mr. Xi stood in the Rose Garden of the White House and described what amounted to a first accord between the two countries on limiting state-sponsored cyber attacks. Confrontation will lead to losses on both sides, Mr. Xi said. The impetus had been the theft of more than 20 million sensitive personnel records from the Office of Personnel Management. Yet the accord was already unraveling within 2 years as China turned to outside contractors to conduct the attacks and reserved the most sensitive operations for its Ministry of State Security. In recent times, China has embedded itself into American networks with two very different kinds of cyber intrusions. One is apparently aimed at shutting down American power grids and water supplies in case over a conflict over Taiwan, another at sophisticated espionage that bored deep into the Justice Department's secret systems, among others. Now the artificial intelligence competition between China and the United States is making the cybersecurity problem even harder. If there is any technological development that should prompt both leaders to tackle this issue, it is the sudden shock of Mythos, the Anthropic model that has not been released to the public because it is expert at finding vulnerabilities in the computer code in a matter of milliseconds, speeding up hacking. That is a deeper threat to the systems that control everything from electric grids to missile targeting systems. Mr. Trump is considering an executive order that would require all such new models to undergo a government review before they are released, a reversal of the administration's approach so far. But American experts believe a Chinese equivalent may only be months away, and the only arms control that might work in this arena is one in which the two countries work together. So far, the only agreement in recent times on artificial intelligence came between Mr. Biden and Mr. Xi, who agreed in 2024 not to allow AI products to control nuclear weapons, and that basic common sense accord took months. Taiwan. The White House says to expect no significant changes on Washington's policy toward Taiwan, dismissing talk that Mr. Trump might be persuaded by Mr. Xi to be more explicit in opposing Taiwanese independence. Chinese officials have been urging Mr. Trump to change the wording American officials use from saying that the United States does not support Taiwan independence to actively opposing it. It is unlikely that change will happen at least in any formal way. But Mr. Chi may be counting on Mr. Trump using informal language to speak about a subject in which every word is parsed and measured. Looming over the discussions, what would happen to Taiwan Semiconductor Manufacturing Company, which makes most of the chips that go into building AI models and that powered the iPhone and countless American weapons systems. Supply chains. Past generations of diplomats who dealt with China struggled with questions like how a non-market economy could integrate with a market one. Now the question is how to deal with two countries that believe they were over-dependent on each other. Mr. Trump's administration is intensifying a drive to hunt down and replace every source of Chinese supply for critical American systems, particularly weapons. That means building new sources of everything from rare earth processing to the manufacturing of many kinds of semiconductors. China is doing the same, seeking to wean itself from relying on U.S. technology. And while the two sides insist they are seeking to de-risk rather than decouple their economies, these projects are clearly intended to prepare for a day when the two nations are in a deep cold war or a hot one. Washington's limits on sending the fastest semiconductors to China and Beijing's on rare earths mined chiefly in China could be just a start. But presidents do not usually talk supply chains, and that is unlikely to change. Gone is any pretense of solving the major structural issues at the heart of world's most important bilateral relationship. China's mercantilistic economic model, its designs on absorbing Taiwan, and its active support of U.S. adversaries such as Iran and Russia, Michael Froman, the U.S. trade representative during Mr. Obama's second term, wrote last week. As such, the summit is unlikely to alter the character and course of the U.S.-China relationship long-term. It is about managing for stability, not solving outstanding concerns. This is a Times exclusive. Kennedy is driving a vast inquiry into vaccines, despite his public silence. Health Secretary Robert F. Kennedy Jr. has toned down his public criticism of vaccines, under orders from the White House, but inside his department, a sprawling research effort is top priority. This article is by Christina Jewett and Cheryl Gay Stolberg. The reporters cover health policy and reported from Washington. Health Secretary Robert F. Kennedy Jr. has said little publicly about vaccines in recent months at the behest of the White House, worried that his unpopular stance will hurt Republicans in November's midterm elections. But he has not abandoned his quest for evidence that they are unsafe. Working behind the scenes, Mr. Kennedy is spearheading an intense push across health agencies under his purview for government scientists and federal data contractors to examine his long-held theory that vaccines are helping to fuel an epidemic of chronic disease, according to multiple people familiar with the effort. They said the wide-ranging inquiry is a top priority for Mr. Kennedy, who sees vaccines as a potential culprit in various neurological and autoimmune disorders, including asthma and allergies. It resurrects research into a number of ideas Mr. Kennedy has espoused, including whether vaccines are linked to autism and whether thimerosal, a preservative that has largely been removed from vaccines in the United States, but remains in some flu shots, is dangerous. The effort is being led by Martin Kulldorff, a biostatistician and vaccine safety expert who rose in prominence during the pandemic as a critic of COVID restrictions and vaccine mandates, and is now the Health Department's Chief Science and Data Officer. Career scientist at the Food and Drug Administration and the Centers for Disease Control and Prevention are conducting the research alongside contractors who provide statistical expertise and access to millions of patient medical records. The initiative was described to the New York Times by six people who are close to it, all of whom insisted on anonymity because it is not public. The work is raising alarms among some vaccine scholars and critics of Mr. Kennedy, who have long accused the Secretary of cherry-picking data and misinterpreting studies to claim that vaccines are unsafe and to limit their use. They fear Mr. Kennedy will use the findings to further erode confidence in vaccines, which the World Health Organization estimates saved 154 million lives over the past half century. Mr. Kennedy, who came into office saying he would do nothing to discourage people from getting vaccinated, has already taken steps to scale back the number of vaccines children receive. Public health experts complain that by spending money on issues that have already been thoroughly studied, he is taking funds away from research that might answer the very questions he is asking, including what causes autism. It just demonstrates that no matter what the general tone is about vaccines, whether we talk about them or not, the Secretary is going to continue to try and look at the data and analyze it in a way that will help support the conclusions that he's already made, said Dr. Daniel Jernigan, who oversaw vaccine safety at the CDC until he resigned in August. And that, to me, is a real problem. Andrew Nixon, a spokesman for Mr. Kennedy, said in a statement that the effort reflected Mr. Trump's dedication to advancing gold standard vaccine research that will enable policymakers to better understand vaccine safety and efficacy and to assess how vaccine exposure, timing, and patterns affect health across the lifespan. Mr. Nixon said the work would inform vaccine recommendations, address critical gaps identified by scientific and medical organizations, including the Institute of Medicine, and strengthen public trust in public health. He said the initiative also involved the National Institutes of Health and universities. It remains unclear what the effort will cost and whether it is supplanting other routine government vaccine surveillance. A former plaintiff's lawyer, Mr. Kennedy, has long said that he wants to build a body of scientific evidence on the harms of vaccines and environmental exposures, which he believes are behind an epidemic of chronic disease. That evidence, he has said, will lay the groundwork for legal action. That's how you really change policy, Mr. Kennedy said in a podcast as a presidential candidate in 2024. He added, I'm going to provide that enough science, sufficient science, on each one of these exposures and each one of these injuries to show who's causing what and hold them responsible in court. During a day-long meeting on the new vaccine research initiative in late February, officials from the Health Department and the CDC gathered to discuss specific studies and methods, including a look at the overall effect of the childhood vaccine schedule. Representatives from major health systems such as Kaiser Permanente were also at the table, given their role in allowing the CDC access to vast troves of data through its vaccine safety data link system. As part of the new effort, Mr. Kennedy has tasked some government scientists with studying the health status of vaccinated children compared with those who were not vaccinated. Mr. Kennedy co-authored a book, Vax, Unvax, Let the Science Speak, calling for such studies which he believes will prove harm from vaccines. Researchers say that such comparison studies would be riddled with pitfalls. Vaccinated children are more likely to receive medical care than those who are unvaccinated and are thus more likely to receive additional medical diagnoses that could be wrongly attributed to vaccines. Mr. Kennedy is also asking for a group to undertake new studies looking at the link between vaccines and autism. The project is also looking at the question of harm from thimerosal, a mercury-based vaccine preservative, according to people close to the effort. The preservative has been thoroughly studied and found to be unrelated to autism, but Mr. Kennedy has remained concerned about it and has rescinded federal recommendations for flu vaccines that contain thimerosal. Through the CDC alone, the cost of the project is estimated at $40 million to $50 million, according to a person familiar with the matter. The project is being overseen by Mr. Kennedy and Stephanie Speer, his closest advisor. Mr. Kennedy's new senior counselor for public health, Dr. Sarah Brenner, a veteran of the FDA who has voiced skepticism of vaccines, is expected to propel the studies forward in her new role, according to people familiar with the plan. The new vaccine initiative is not the first time the secretary has waged a behind-the-scenes effort to study vaccine safety. Last year, Mr. Kennedy faced significant pushback within federal agencies and from Congress when he deployed David Geyer, whose vaccine research is considered deeply flawed, to dig into vaccine safety data to explore some of the secretary's long-standing concerns. Mr. Kennedy's team put pressure on CDC officials, including Dr. Jernigan, who delayed Mr. Geyer. When Mr. Kennedy ousted Susan Monterez, the agency's director, Dr. Jernigan and other CDC leaders quit. Within the CDC and FDA, scientists have registered some relief that Dr. Keldorf, a pioneer in methods to examine vaccine safety, is leading the new inquiry. He worked on research that was groundbreaking in 2009 to monitor the safety of the H1N1 flu vaccine as it was being rolled out. The team he worked with found a slightly elevated rate of Guillain-Barré syndrome, an autoimmune condition associated with some vaccines. Martin has been known for decades as a top-notch vaccine safety scientist, said Daniel Salmon, a Johns Hopkins University vaccine researcher who worked with Dr. Keldorf on a vaccine data system that predated one the FDA now uses. Some scientists who worked with Dr. Keldorf in the past, though, wonder if the even-handed biostatistician they once knew changed during the pandemic. They point to a federal document co-authored by Dr. Keldorf justifying sharp limitations on vaccines recommended to children in the United States, saying it left out reams of studies supporting flu and hepatitis B vaccines for infants and children. In 2024, Dr. Keldorf joined Mr. Kennedy in litigation against Merck, the makers of Gardasil, a vaccine for the human papillomavirus, earning $400 per hour as an expert witness, court records show. Merck, the vaccine's maker, challenged Dr. Keldorf's standing as an expert based on his prior research finding that the vaccine was safe. Dr. Keldorf did not respond to a request for comment, and the health department did not respond to a request to make him available. Mr. Kennedy and Ms. Speer also did not respond to requests for comment. The CDC and the FDA already devote considerable effort to investigating vaccine safety, using a number of databases and research methods. But Mr. Kennedy's fellow vaccine critics find fault with the

committed to those women and cannot reconcile their often heartbreaking stories with the vast body of research that discounts a link. For parents who believe vaccines have harmed their children, Mr. Kennedy is fulfilling a major promise. Katie Wright, whose 24-year-old son has autism, who got to know Mr. Kennedy through her advocacy for parents who questioned the safety of vaccines, said more research is necessary to restore trust in childhood immunization. There's been tremendous pushback, they say. Well, the research has been done, Ms. Wright said. Well, you know what? A lot of families are concerned. I don't understand the fear of delving deeper into safety research. As Health Secretary, Mr. Kennedy has demonstrated an unorthodox view of what makes for reliable findings about vaccines. He dismissed a major vaccine study of 1.2 million Danish children over 24 years as a deceitful propaganda stunt for failing to highlight a subset of about 50 children who were more likely to have gotten Asperger's syndrome, a diagnosis previously applied to high-functioning people with autism after getting vaccines. In the language of vaccine science, such findings are considered symbol and signal to be examined in more depth. Dr. Catherine Edwards, a Vanderbilt University expert in vaccinology, said she was concerned that the selective attention to such signals could be used to further erode the confidence that people have in vaccines. Mr. Kennedy has also made hasty changes to vaccine policy, often with minimal scientific justification for decision-making. Among these pivots was an overhaul in January of vaccine recommendations, reducing the number of immunizations for American children to 10 from 17. Though the plan was held up in court, Dr. Edwards said it portends a scenario where the findings of a certain effort get a big splash in the media or drive new policies before scientists can understand the reasoning. What they've done is also worrisome, she said, because there have been so many things that haven't been open and transparent. Inflation accelerates after weeks of war in Iran. Article by Lydia DePillis. The consumer price index rose 3.8% in April from a year earlier as higher energy costs replaced tariffs as the driver of higher prices for Americans. Consumer prices in the United States rose at the fastest rate since May 2023 last month as sharp increases in energy costs caused by the war in the Middle East made life more expensive for American consumers. The consumer price index rose 3.8% in April from a year earlier, the Labor Department reported on Tuesday, up from a 2.4% increase before the conflict started in February and a 3.3% increase in March. The increase was driven largely by energy prices, up 3.8% just since the previous month and nearly 18% from a year earlier. But the core index, stripping out volatile food and energy prices, also rose 2.8% over the year in April, up from 2.6% in March. I'm looking for anything where I can say, here's some relief, and that's just not very easy to do in this report, said Michael Reed, chief U.S. economist at RBC Capital Markets. Generally, inflation is moving in the wrong direction. The Federal Reserve tends to look past swings in energy costs as they are generally expected to recede before translating into underlying inflation. But the hotter than expected measure will weaken the case for cutting interest rates this year, just as President Trump's pick for Fed Chair, Kevin Warsh, takes over from Jerome Powell. After the strong jobs report last week, many analysts have already moved back to their forecast for cuts into 2027. As the heat from Mr. Trump's tariffs has faded from inflation readings this year, shortages of commodities blocked from transiting through the Strait of Hormuz are taking its place as a pressure on prices. Average gasoline prices are above $4.50 per gallon, according to AAA, while diesel prices have nearly doubled. Higher fuel costs are bleeding into prices for airline fares, which rose 2.8% in April, as well as goods that get to market in a diesel-fueled truck

0: were on a boat. Grocery costs rose 2.9% since last April, driven largely by the price of beef, which has been rising for over a year because of smaller cattle herds. Tomato prices have risen nearly 40% from a year ago because of a combination of tariffs, severe weather affecting crop yields, and higher fuel costs. A statistical quirk also pushed up the index, as federal surveys caught up from government shutdown last fall. Unable to collect housing data on its normal schedule, the Bureau of Labor Statistics had to wait until April, masking what might have been a swift deceleration, given cooling rents and home prices. Rents and the pressure measure of costs for people who own their own home both rose 3.3% over the year, up from an annual increase of 3% for the previous 3 months. Data issues aside, there may be some real market dynamics at play. RealPage, an apartment data platform, estimates that asking rents have been rising for the past 4 months after declining through 2025. A few items kept the goods category from rising further, most notably used cars and trucks, which have fallen 2.7% since last April. Prices for appliances and medical care commodities also dropped last month, but apparel and sporting goods continue to grow and are up 4.2% and 3.9% over the year, respectively. Business leaders also see the higher costs filtering into prices. Chief executives surveyed quarterly by the Cleveland Fed on average see inflation running at 3.7% over the next year, the highest expectation since last April, after Mr. Trump imposed sweeping tariffs on most of the rest of the world. After the Supreme Court overturned that subset of tariffs, the average overall tariff rate stands at about 11%, according to the Yale Budget Lab, before taking into account how consumers have gravitated towards goods subject to lower tariffs. A Federal Reserve analysis recently found that 2025 tariffs had been fully passed through to customer prices, but it did not take into account subsequent tariff changes. Consumers have registered their disapproval with higher prices as well through record-low economic sentiment measures and deeply negative approving ratings for Mr. Trump's handling of the economy. Compounding their dissatisfaction, income growth has slowed. As of last month, when average hourly earnings rose 3.6% from a year earlier, prices are now increasing faster than wages. With productivity rising at a brisk pace, the share of national income that goes to workers has sunk to its lowest point on record, and the personal savings rate is as low as it's been since the pandemic recession. Businesses are not passing along those productivity gains to labor, said Chris Hodge, chief U.S. economist with the investment bank Natixis. Since Americans' bank accounts have been drained in recent years, they are likely to cut back on discretionary purchases if energy prices remain high. That's obviously not good for consumer purchasing power, but it is good for inflation dynamics, Mr. Hodge said. Lydia DePillis reports on the American economy for The Times. Impossible Idea Offers Hope in Treating Pancreatic Cancer by Gina Colada and Rebecca Robbins. Pancreatic cancer is one of the most dire diagnoses in medicine. There are few available treatments, and they do little to help. For decades, experimental drugs flopped in trials. Many researchers believed the biological obstacles could not be surmounted. In what seems the blink of an eye, all that has changed. A drug nearing regulatory approval, derazantinib, is the first to substantially extend the lives of patients with pancreatic cancer. It works by targeting a cellular protein that fuels not just nearly all of the pancreatic tumors, but also many lung and colon cancers. Those three are the leading causes of cancer deaths. Now some scientists predict that the approach could wind up being the most significant advance in cancer treatment in 15 years. Since the arrival of immunotherapy. The long scientific journey that led to the drug is a triumph of both public and private research, funding, succeeding only after decades of false starts and dashed hopes, and the unraveling of conventional wisdom that turned out to be completely wrong. Every time there was an advance, it led to another dumping of dogma and finding out that what everybody assumed was true was actually not true, said Adrienne Cox, a researcher at the University of North Carolina. Scientists long ago identified their target, a smooth-surfaced protein inside cells called KRAS that is altered in certain cancers and drives their growth. Researchers often described it as a greasy ball, seemingly impervious to assault. Almost everybody thought it was going to be impossible to make drugs against KRAS, said Marina Pasca de Maggiolo, a researcher at the University of Michigan. But it was possible. Over decades, academics laid the groundwork with support from the National Institutes of Health and the Howard Hughes Medical Institute, a nonprofit medical research organization. Then industry refined the chemistry and turned the idea into a drug, using a novel approach that glues molecules together to grab and shut down the KRAS. And now that the protein targeting strategy shows promise, multiple companies have jumped into the fray. Dozens of similar drugs are now being tested for cancers of the pancreas, lung, and colon. The drug that opened the floodgates, Diraxonrafib, has been fast-tracked for review by the Food and Drug Administration and could win approval later this year. Until then, the agency has signed off on a plan by Revolution Medicines, the small Silicon Valley company developing the drug, to offer early access to some patients. The pills, three taken daily, are not a cure. Eventually, Diraxonrafib stops working. Many patients do not respond, and it has side effects that can be harsh, including rash, diarrhea, fatigue, nausea, and raw split fingertips. Until now, however, patients with pancreatic cancer have typically been offered grueling chemotherapy that does little to extend their lives. A gland deep in the abdomen, the pancreas, helps regulate blood sugar and digestion. Only 3% of patients with cancer that has spread to distant parts of their body are still alive after 5 years. The disease kills more than 50,000 Americans a year. Revolution tested Diraxonrafib in a late-stage clinical trial in patients who had metastatic cancer and had already tried chemotherapy. For these patients, further treatment was viewed as a Hail Mary. Patients who received the drug lived for a median of for over 13 months, compared with less than 7 months for patients who had chemotherapy, the company said in a news release. Researchers will present the findings at a major cancer conference in Chicago later this month. The study has not yet been published in a peer-reviewed medical journal. Scientists say the drug could turn out to be cancer's equivalent of breaking the 4-minute mile. It's the beginning, not the end, said Dr. Elizabeth Jaffe, a pancreatic cancer researcher at Johns Hopkins University. The greasy ball. The usual methods for finding a new treatment were not going to work for pancreatic cancer. A typical way for a drug to work is by binding to a pocket on the surface of a crucial protein, like rock climber finding a crack in a cliff surface in order to disable it. But KRAS, the greasy ball, had no obvious places where a drug could attach. It was in the early 1980s that researcher at MIT and Harvard discovered that human cancers could be caused by mutations in a family of genes called RAS genes. One of them was the KRAS gene. The KRAS gene helps cells regulate growth. It directs cells to make proteins that share its name, KRAS proteins that are switched on when a cell needs to replicate. Most of the time, the protein is in the off position. The cancer-causing gene mutations, however, leave KRAS proteins stuck in the on state. Once scientists identified the KRAS gene's role in cancer, there was a surge of activity among drug companies hoping to develop drugs targeting RAS proteins. They failed spectacularly. Everyone ran away from KRAS, said Channing Durr, a pioneering KRAS researcher who is now at the University of North Carolina. Very prominent members of the field argued, this is lunacy. This is crazy. Kevin Scott, a scientist at the University of California, San Francisco, was not convinced. He had an idea. Maybe the greasy ball wasn't as smooth and impenetrable as everyone thought. He spent 5 years screening 500 molecules until finally he found a crack in the Kras protein into which one of his molecules wedged. It didn't become a drug, but it was the first sign that maybe naysayers were wrong to think the Kras protein was undruggable. Dr. Chicot republished his landmark findings in 2013. His work re-energized the field, and he later joined Revolution as an academic co-founder and advisor. Around the same time, Greg Verdine, a scientist at Harvard, was starting a company that would look for creative ways to target proteins, including Kras. He wondered if there were any molecules in nature that could get around the myriad challenges of binding to Kras protein. Nature, it turned out, had made what he called molecular glues, which can stick together two proteins that would normally never attach to each other. His thought was to custom design a molecular glue to disable Kras. At the company he called Warp Drive Bio, Dr. Verdine and his team developed a strategy to stick a drug onto another protein in the cell, psychophilin, and then use the larger combined surface to wrap around Kras and shut it down. Then the drug would drift away, moving on to attack another Kras protein. Together, Dr. Chocott and Dr. Verdine's research showed that the greasy ball could be conquered after all. In 2018, Revolution, a small company that had been focused on drugs to fight infections, acquired Warp Drive and expanded on its work. Revolution's chemists took a bold approach to designing a compound, surprising company leaders. Their drug hit Kras proteins when they were in the on state, both in healthy and cancerous cells, switching the on state to off. Similar approaches in animal experiments had killed mice. "We were nervous about that from the beginning," said Dr. Goldsmith, Revolution's chief executive. "But we started shrinking tumors in animals and seeing that the animals seemed to be just fine." This concludes the reading of the New York Times for today. Your reader for today has been Sherry Stewart. If you have any questions, comments, or suggestions concerning this program, please feel free to call us at 859-422-6390. 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
1: Goldman Sachs over her links to child sex offender Jeffrey Epstein. The next article from the front page of today's edition is entitled, Elon Musk loses $150 billion suit against OpenAI and Sam Altman. A 9-member jury found that Mr. Musk had waited too long to sue. The setback for the tech mogul frees OpenAI to continue in the artificial intelligence race by Cade Metz and Mike Isaac. Elon Musk's $150 billion lawsuit against OpenAI and Sam Altman was quickly rejected by a federal jury on Monday, in a major blow to Mr. Musk's credibility and his effort to become a serious competitor in the artificial intelligence race. The 9-member jury, deliberating for less than 2 hours in the U.S. District Court in Oakland, California, found that Mr. Musk had failed to file his lawsuit within a time frame required by law. The presiding judge, Yvonne Gonzalez-Rogers, dismissed Mr. Musk's claim after the jury's decision. Mr. Musk's lead lawyer immediately said the tech mogul would appeal the decision, while OpenAI's lawyers celebrated with backslaps in the hallway outside the courtroom. Neither Mr. Musk nor Mr. Altman was in the courtroom when the verdict was read. In a social media post a few hours later, Mr. Musk attacked Judge Gonzalez-Rogers, calling her an activist Oakland judge who simply used the jury as a fig leaf for a decision that creates such a terrible precedent. The outcome preserves the status quo in Silicon Valley's race to build artificial intelligence, with OpenAI maintaining its role as one of the tech industry's most essential companies, and it thwarted Mr. Musk's efforts to implode an organization he helped to create in 2015. Mr. Musk had accused OpenAI, its chief executive, Mr. Altman, and its president, Greg Brockman, of stealing a charity by attaching a commercial property to OpenAI, which was founded as a nonprofit, and taking billions of dollars in investments from Microsoft. He also accused them of unjustly enriching themselves through the nonprofit. But Mr. Musk's lawsuit faced a high legal bar in the 3-week trial. The jury had to determine whether he sued within several statutes of limitations, Ultimately, the jurors did not get to decide whether OpenAI and its executives were liable for Mr. Musk's specific claims because they said he filed his suit too late. The court fight exposed years of backroom maneuvering and animosity between Mr. Musk and Mr. Altman, who co-founded OpenAI with Mr. Brockman and a couple of AI researchers. OpenAI, which launched the AI boom in 2022 with the release of its ChatGPT chatbot, has emerged as one of the most influential tech companies in the world, raising billions of dollars to build data centers and create technology that many in Silicon Valley believe could transform the global economy. The failure of Mr. Musk's suit removes one of the final roadblocks for OpenAI to an initial public offering, which could happen this year and could be one of the biggest in history. It also solidifies OpenAI, like its closest competitor, Anthropic, as one of the most important companies in the AI boom. This is all the time we have today, and it concludes the reading of the New York Times for today. Your reader for today has been Julie Shaw. If you have any questions, comments, or suggestions concerning this program, please feel free to call us at area code 859-422-6390. 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
4: Good day all, Brad Dearborn here. It is Tuesday, May the 19th. Time for us to dive into today's edition of the USA Today. As always, we start out on the front page, and today the lead article has this headline. Trump says he has a deal to end the Iran war. U.S. strikes on Iran planned for Tuesday were scrapped after President Donald Trump said he had a plan to end the war. It's a very positive development, but we'll see whether or not it amounts to anything, Trump said at the White House Monday evening about the supposed deal. He acknowledged past moments where he heralded a deal that didn't work out, but said this time it's a little bit different. Trump said the deal will include no nuclear weapons for Iran. The White House did not respond to questions on how potential strikes that were planned for Tuesday would be in compliance with the ongoing ceasefire. Tehran has been quick to reject Trump's plans of imminent peace deals. In the hours after the president's latest announcement, it appeared not to respond. Top Islamic Republic officials in the hours beforehand said they considered the country's right to enrich uranium non-negotiable. Meanwhile, the war Trump and ally Israel launched on February 28th is becoming increasingly costly and unpopular. Nearly two-thirds of Americans think the war was the wrong decision, according to new polling. A separate poll found over half the country considered the elevated gas prices resulting from the war a financial hardship, and a quarter of the nation considered the elevated prices an inconvenience. Trump said Monday evening he delayed a planned attack on Iran for a little while, hopefully, maybe forever, at the request of U.S. allies and mediators in the Middle East, as negotiators work on an agreement to end the war in Iran. It's a very positive development, but we'll see whether or not it amounts to anything, Trump said. The president has intermittently announced fresh military strikes that he subsequently called off once the U.S. declared that talks with the Iranians were moving in the right direction. This is a little bit different, Trump said. We were ready to go in tomorrow, very big. Trump added that the last thing Iran is thinking about these days is its nuclear program. Now they have to put it down in writing. The president called the war an excursion that was necessary, in his view, to prevent Iran from obtaining a nuclear weapon. Senator Lindsey Graham, Republican of South Carolina, said Monday afternoon that any deal with Iran to end the war must be approved by Congress. Any agreement reached between the U.S. and Iran must come before Congress for approval, as was the case for the JCPOA under President Obama, said Graham, referring to an Obama administration deal with Iran aimed at limiting the country's ability to make a nuclear weapon. If we can end the conflict through diplomatic means that achieve our national security objectives, that would be a major accomplishment. According to Graham, a top Trump ally, the White House's aims in negotiating are ensuring Iran stops enriching uranium, that the U.S. obtains the country's supply of the nuclear material, Iran allowing free trade through the Strait of Hormuz, Iran eliminating its nuclear and ballistic weapons programs, and Iran ending support for terrorists. Obama's deal with Iran aimed to stop the country from developing a nuclear weapon by offering to lift sanctions in exchange for Iran accepting limitations on its nuclear program. The deal fell apart after the U.S. withdrew from the agreement during the first Trump administration. Republicans said the deal was not effectively keeping Iran from building a bomb. Iran says they were not developing nuclear weapons. Graham said any deal with Iran would have to be better than the one forged under the Obama administration. Graham's comments come hours after he pushed for renewed attacks on the Islamic Republic. And we move along to an article that keeps us in the political world. The headline here reads, "Will Trump's revenge tour determine key primaries in the South?" Senate, House, and gubernatorial primaries in six states will test the power of President Donald Trump's endorsements on May 19th. Voters in Kentucky, Georgia, Alabama, Pennsylvania, Idaho, and Oregon will determine the nominees for the November general election as the Trump administration is mired in war with Iran, high inflation, a congressional redistricting battle, and the president's low job approval rating. Meanwhile, Trump is hoping to extend what his critics call a revenge tour in the primaries after beating 5 out of 7 state Senate incumbents that he targeted in Indiana on May 5th, and his endorsed candidate defeated incumbent Senator Bill Cassidy in Louisiana on May 16th. Kyle Condick of the University of Virginia Center for Politics described the May 19 races in which Trump has chosen sides as his next big test after his wins in Indiana, as he tries to fight off his lame duck status. Amid the most high-profile May 19th primary races is Kentucky's 4th congressional district contest between Republican Representative Tom Massie and a Trump-endorsed GOP challenger, farmer and former Navy SEAL Ed Gowring. Massie is facing the toughest election of his 7-term career, as his primary will be a major loyalty test for voters in the Bluegrass State and could be a barometer of the president's MAGA movement. Massie led the congressional effort that forced the Department of Justice to release documents about accused sex trafficker Jeffrey Epstein. The libertarian-leaning lawmaker also voted against Trump's tax cut legislation last year and supported a resolution to halt Trump's war on Iran that failed. In response, Trump has trashed Massie, including a memorable March campaign stop in the legislator's Northern Kentucky district. The president described Massie as the worst person and a total disaster, since he commands the loyalty of GOP lawmakers who hold slim majorities in the House and Senate. "We got to get rid of this loser," Trump said, depicting Massie. "He's disloyal to the Republican Party. He's disloyal to Kentucky. And most importantly, he's disloyal to the United States of America. He's got to be voted out of office as soon as possible." Massie has his fair share of local loyal supporters, but a new Qantas Insights poll shows Gallarin has a slight 48-43 advantage over Massie among likely voters. Massey's never faced this serious a challenge until now, said Aaron Covey, the House of Representative editor for the nonpartisan Cook Political Report, which forecasts U.S. elections. While Trump is still popular among Republican voters, and we've seen that in primaries over the last 10 years, taking out an incumbent is always a difficult task. Covey also noted that the Northern Kentucky business community long has been frustrated that Massey has not been bringing federal funds to the district a priority, as Gowring got a key endorsement from the U.S. Chamber of Commerce earlier this year. Massey told WLWT-TV on May 14th that the split between him and Trump doesn't mean voters shouldn't back him. 90% of the time, I vote the way the president and the party would want me to vote, Massey said. 10% of the time, I'm sorry if they're bankrupting the country, if they're spying on Americans without a warrant. That's where I have to deviate from the party. Massey said his supporters like his willingness to break occasionally with party ranks. I think the people across the country are hungry to see at least one Republican up there who's using his own mind, Massey said. Covey noted that the high-stakes race has also seen $30 million in ad spending, the most expensive primary race for the House of Representatives, according to Ad Impact. I think this race is going to be a toss-up for sure, Covey said. Also in Kentucky, voters will choose among potential replacements for Senator Mitch McConnell, the former Republican Senate leader who isn't seeking re-election after 40-plus years in office. Kentucky GOP Congressman Andy Barr is vacating his House seat to replace McConnell, who won his last election by almost 30 percentage points. Barr, who also has Trump's endorsement, had a comfortable lead over Kentucky Attorney General Daniel Cameron and political newcomer Nate Morris, according to an Emerson College poll released last month. But 3 in 10 of likely conservative voters were still undecided, the poll said. The Republican nominee will be the overwhelming favorite this fall in the dark red state. It's still Barr's to lose, Covey said. Meanwhile, many will be watching Pennsylvania's competitive 7th congressional district as the winner could determine who controls the U.S. House next year. The May 19th primary has 4 Democratic candidates locked in a heated race in the Lehigh Valley to see who will go up against Trump-backed incumbent Republican Representative Ryan McKenzie, who is running unopposed and whose district is considered a swing seat by the Cook Political Report. Its vulnerability comes as McKenzie flipped the district red 2 years ago, ousting Democratic U.S. Representative Susan Wilde by only 1% in one of the closest congressional contests nationwide. Democratic hopefuls looking to take back the district, including Democratic Congressional Campaign Committee endorsed Bob Brooks, a firefighters union leader, and Ryan Croswell, a former federal prosecutor, are reportedly neck and neck in fundraising. They are outpacing fellow candidates Carol Obando Durston, an engineer and former aide to U.S. Senator Bob Casey, and former Northampton County Executive Lamont McClure. Meanwhile, McKenzie has raised nearly $4 million, according to the Federal Election Commission, almost totaling more than his Democratic challengers combined. However, the district, which voted for Trump for president by 3 percentage points in 2024, is ripe for flipping as McKenzie is quite vulnerable this year, Covey, the Cook analyst, said. Democrats have a competitive primary. Most of the national party establishment is behind Bob Brooks, Covey said. But Republicans appear to be trying to boost Lamont McClure, who'd be a weaker candidate in a general election. In a closely watched Georgia primary race, both parties are looking to replace term-limited Republican Governor Brian Kemp in a tight contest, and several GOP candidates are seeking to unseat incumbent Democratic Senator John Ossoff. For governor, 8 Republicans and 7 Democrats are vying for their party's nominations, make it onto the ballot in November. On the Republican side, it's a close race between 2 candidates who both claim to be the right choice for the state's MAGA base. Trump endorsed and current Georgia Lieutenant Governor Burt Jones and late entry candidate billionaire health executive Rick Jackson have led the polls, with Jackson spending millions of dollars from his own fortune in campaign funding to narrow the gap with primary voters. Jackson now leads with 28% of likely voters, while Jones slightly behind at 24%, and all other Republican candidates are below 20%, according to a poll conducted by Insider Advantage, a Georgia-based media company. Undecided voters account for 12%, the poll found. Far behind both leading gubernatorial candidates was Georgia Secretary of State Brad Raffensperger, who famously defended the state's 2020 presidential election results, angering Trump. He's considered a long shot to make it to the general election. Kemp also stood up to Trump, who was furious at the incumbent governor for refusing to help him overturn his loss of Georgia to Biden. As a result, Trump recruited former U.S. Senator David Perdue to challenge Kemp in the 2022 Republican gubernatorial primary. Kemp not only beat Perdue, but also had a decisive re-election win over upstart Democrat Stacey Abrams. Meanwhile, Raffensperger's gubernatorial chances do appear slim. Does Raffensperger have enough of a following where he supplants one of the MAGA-identified candidates, said Andrea Gillespie, a political science professor at Emory University in Atlanta. Even though Jackson doesn't have Trump's endorsement, he's painting himself as a Trump-style politician and supporter. Raffensperger decided he would try to appeal the non-MAGA wing of a party, Gillespie reported. He took a principal stand years ago and may now pay a price for it. On the Democratic side for governor, former Atlanta Mayor Keisha Lance Bottoms is leading the pack, according to the polls. She's followed by former GOP Lieutenant Governor Jeff Duncan, who switched parties, longtime political Michael Thurmond, and 4 other lesser-known candidates. Bottoms' name recognition across the state, as well as endorsements from high-powered Democrats, including former President Joe Biden, has kept her atop the primary. But Bottoms may not win the majority needed to avoid a runoff. Candidates on both sides of the gubernatorial race have attracted a lot of high-quality candidates, either based on prior office holding or business experience, Gillespie said. Given that depth, none of the polling is suggesting that one candidate has a lock on the nomination. In the Senate primary, Republican contenders U.S. Representatives Mike Collins and Buddy Carter are taking on political outsider Derek Dooley, a former football coach and the son of legendary University of Georgia football head coach Vince Dooley. During a heated debate last month, Carter questioned whether voters could trust Collins, referencing the latter's ongoing ethics investigation. Collins struck back, saying, "I find it ironic that a career politician is talking about ethics, and your career has been littered with complaints, crooked land deals. You've even tripled your own net worth." Dooley, who trails both Collins and Carter in the polls, also has Kemp's endorsement. While Ossoff, who is running unopposed in the Democratic primary, is a slight favorite to regain his seat, according to Jessica Taylor, an analyst for the Cook Political Report. A recent Emerson College poll suggests the senator could be in a dogfight. Ossoff was slightly ahead of Carter, 47% to 44%, and beating Collins, 48% to 43%, and Dooley, 49% to 41%, according to the poll. Undecided voters were in the 9% range, according to the survey of 1,000 respondents. The dynamics have changed, Emrys Gillespie said. It's not surprising to see there's this much interest by Republicans to try to beat Ossoff for that seat. Voters shouldn't hold their breath, though, as with a record turnout for early voting, Emrys Gillespie and Cooks Taylor both think the two key Georgia races will come down to runoff elections on June 16th. Everybody should be bracing themselves to do this all over again next month, Gillespie said. In heavily Republican Alabama, GOP Senator Tommy Tuberville is running for governor, and the conservative lawmaker's Senate seat will be up for grabs. Tuberville dominates the gubernatorial ballot with 65% support among likely voters, according to the recent state poll conducted by Gray television stations and the Alabama Daily News. Tuberville is overwhelmingly ahead of challengers Ken McFeeters at 7% and Will Santavasi at 3%. Tuberville has served in the Senate since 2021. Before entering politics, he was a longtime college football coach, best known for leading Auburn from 1999 to 2008, and is known by most in the Senate simply as Coach. As for his Senate seat, Representative Barry Moore, who, as Trump's coveted endorsement, is looking to stave off State Attorney General Steve Marshall and former Navy SEAL Jared Hudson. But it might not be that easy, Cooks Taylor said. It's a bit baffling why Moore isn't running away more with the race, given he has Trump's backing and a huge advantage on the state's relatively cheap airwaves, Taylor said in a May 11th report. With such a heavy media presence, it's a strong possibility that undecided voters will break late for Moore and give him a majority of the vote. And we move to an article from the World of Crime. The headline here reads, "He spent decades in prison. How the botched murder case was uncovered. Harry Ruiz should never have been convicted." That's the conclusion of New York judge reached April 27th, leading him to toss the botched murder conviction. Ruiz knows he'll never get back the 25 years he spent in prison for a murder he has always maintained he did not commit. But he said that day in court lifted a huge weight off his shoulders. "I felt overwhelmed. I felt relieved. I felt like I can finally breathe," he told USA Today. Ruiz said the hearing also shed new light on evidence that could have helped his case. A reinvestigation by a special unit of the district attorney's office uncovered that prosecutors paid the sole teenage witness and her mother thousands and were told by two other witnesses after the conviction that Ruiz was not part of the 1993 murder-for-hire plot. Previous prosecutors failed to disclose those payments or the witness accounts, Ruiz's attorney Ron Kuby said. The New York County District Attorney's Office said it has no basis to dispute Kuby's claims, but couldn't confirm them either in part because the attorney who prosecuted Ruiz refused to participate in the reinvestigation. "To this court, that speaks volumes," Judge Robert Mandelbaum reported. Kuby called the case an example of a serious, egregious, persistent, continuing prosecutorial misconduct, a problem legal experts say has been linked to hundreds of wrongful convictions nationwide. Though people have been wrongly convicted are typically able to secure cash settlements as some measure of justice, it's rare for the attorneys who help put them behind bars to face consequences. Prosecutors have immunity from civil lawsuits, a protection some say they need to do their jobs without fear. When asked whether anyone could be held accountable for prosecuting Ruiz, District Attorney Alvin Bragg said, "The judge's decision and our papers kind of stand for themselves. We're focused on, much more prospectively, any lessons that can be drawn here going forward, rather than retrospectively," Bragg told USA Today. Days after Emmanuel Felix was murdered in 1993, Ruiz was pegged as the shooter by a 13-year-old neighbor, according to court documents. Though her testimony was repeatedly inconsistent, other witnesses corroborated Ruiz's alibi, and there was no physical evidence linking Ruiz to the crime. He was convicted and given the maximum sentence. "I didn't deserve that," he said. "They took my youth away. They took my life. I could have died every day." Ruiz fought his conviction. As motion after motion was denied, he said he fell into a depression, but never gave up hope. Though he was released on parole in 2019, he said he still didn't feel free. Ruiz said he rarely went anywhere other than work, secluding himself out of fear for getting caught up in another case of mistaken identity. "Coming home, I still felt a disconnect," he said. "I didn't know how to be a father or a husband or a son or a brother." What Ruiz didn't know was that over the course of 15 years leading up to and following his trial, prosecutors provided the alleged witness and her mother with more than $17,000 in cash, apartments, and legal assistance, according to court documents. It was information that his attorney likely could have used to undermine her testimony. The Supreme Court has ruled that prosecutors are required to disclose all significant favorable information in their possession to defendants, what's known as the Brady's Rule. But the trial prosecutor, identified by Kuby as former Assistant District Attorney Helen Sturm, never shared this information with the defense, according to Kuby. The trial prosecutor declined to voluntarily discuss this case during the reinvestigation, according to the district attorney's office. Then in 2002, a major narcotics trafficker informed former assistant district attorney John Dorman that he had hired someone to kill Felix, an account separately corroborated by another member of the same drug organization, according to court documents. Again, Kuby said, prosecutors never told Ruiz's attorney at the time about this critical evidence until after the reinvestigation was launched in 2024. The assistant district attorney assigned to the case recalled speaking with Ruiz's defense attorney around that time, but prosecutors have no records indicating what was or was not disclosed. Dorman did not respond to requests for comment from USA Today. Sturm declined to comment on any of her old cases, saying she doesn't have a sufficient memory to discuss them without reviewing the related documents. "I have read the articles, and suffice it to say that numerous statements contained in the articles concerning the Ruiz case are not consistent with my memory," she said in a text message to USA Today. Sturm declined to specify which articles or statements she was referring to. What Sturm and Dorman have been accused of by Ruiz's attorney, withholding evidence, is the most common form of prosecutorial misconduct, according to Samuel Gross, co-founder of the National Registry of Exonerations. Misconduct by prosecutors has played a role in more than 30% of wrongful conviction cases, the registry reported in 2020, though Gross said the rates are likely even higher. "It's deliberately concealed and often successfully," Gross said, "so there are absolutely certainly cases in which we didn't know about misconduct, but in which it occurred and contributed to wrongful convictions." Unearthing this kind of misconduct often takes enormous effort. Ruiz's conviction was vacated after an extensive reinvestigation, sparked by a tip from a cold case detective. It involved interviewing dozens of witnesses and reviewing thousands of documents to corroborate these claims, according to Shalina Howard, head of the Post-Conviction Justice Unit. "It's always challenging," Howard said. The case against Ruiz bears some similarities to and shares a key player with another wrongful conviction from that era, one that was uncovered after a similar effort. In November of 2023, Jabbar Walker was exonerated of a 1995 double murder following a reinvestigation by the District Attorney's Office and the Innocence Project. The inquiry found numerous problems, according to the Innocence Project, including that prosecutors had failed to disclose that one key witness had told investigators Walker was not the gunman, and another who did identify Walker as the gunman was given housing benefits. Sturm explicitly told jurors that the latter witness had received no consideration in connection with her testimony, according to the Innocence Project. "This is the type of thing we routinely would disclose now," Bragg said. "Although a good number of prosecutors are repeat offenders, they still rarely get disciplined," said Bennett Gershman, a law professor at Pace University and legal ethics expert. "Just 4% of the prosecutors involved in wrongful conviction cases have faced some kind of discipline, according to the registry. Only two prosecutors were charged with crimes related to high-profile misconduct cases, and both received minimal sentences. If you're not going to go after prosecutors who are presently prosecutors, and many present prosecutors are notorious offenders, I think it's very unlikely that they're going to go after prosecutors who have long since retired," Gershman said. A New York State commission launched in 2021 to investigate this kind of misconduct, modeled after a similar commission for judges created in the 1970s, has received nearly 500 complaints. So far, it has only finished investigating and recommended consequences in one case. Kuby, who has practiced law in New York for more than 40 years, could recall only one prosecutor in the state who has faced severe consequences for withholding evidence, and he's skeptical of the new commission's ability to change this, but others are more optimistic. "The commission is finally gearing up and is going to be moving at full speed very shortly," said Bill Bastuk, who has advocated to expand the practice into other states, including California and Illinois. Kuby said he hasn't yet discussed the potential for a lawsuit with Ruiz. Ruiz said he's focused on moving forward. He's excited for the birth of his second grandchild. Meanwhile, Ruiz said he's living with mental health issues stemming from his incarceration. He said the people who wrongfully prosecuted him should be punished in some way, but that was probably never going to happen. Through his faith, he's found a way to forgive. What would Jesus do? In other words, would he forgive those who prosecuted him? He said, yes. And we move next to an article from the health and wellness section, where the headline reads, "Ebola, Hantavirus, and what these frightening outbreaks really mean." 6 years after COVID-19 swept the world, the news cycle is once again abuzz with reports of deadly diseases. A fatal hantavirus outbreak hit the MV Hondius cruise ship, sending American passengers into a lengthy quarantine in Nebraska. And this past weekend, an Ebola outbreak has rocked Central Africa, causing the World Health Organization to declare a public health emergency. Both outbreaks, while serious, do not meet pandemic levels, according to the organization. But that doesn't mean they shouldn't be taken seriously, according to Dr. Peter Hotez, Dean of the National School of Tropical Medicine and Professor of Pediatrics and Molecular Virology and Microbiology at Baylor College of Medicine. "After all, these pathogens," he said, "signify an important trend about the state of our world when it comes to disease, that zoonotic spillover epidemics, or outbreaks caused by viruses spread to humans from animals, are becoming more common. In fact, Hotez says we can expect one every year or so. It's not cause for panic, but it is a wake-up call. The most important message around this particular hantavirus outbreak is what it represents," Hotez said. "All of our major epidemics over the last 20 years have been mostly zoonotic spillover events. This is a wake-up call that, yet, here's another one." The recent hantavirus and Ebola outbreaks were both born from pathogens spread from animals to humans, notes Horetz. Hantavirus typically spreads to humans via the droppings and saliva of rodents, while Ebola tends to get transmitted from animals like fruit bats and porcupines. This is our new normal, Horet says, of zoonotic spillover events. Every year, or every other year, or every 3 years, we should expect to see a major zoonotic spillover event and a serious epidemic. Why is that? Well, Horitz says health professionals can't say for sure, but one possibility could be climate change, which has led to more interactions between humans and wildlife. Climate change has an important role, Horitz says. With the rising temperatures, altered climate patterns, altered weather patterns, altered rainfall patterns, what's happening is animal hosts are migrating to seek new habitats to improve access to their food or their shelter. Another potential factor, he says, is urban population expansion. It's not just the bats and rats coming closer to the people. It's the people coming closer to the bats and rats, Horat said. We're now starting to see the formation of this ginormous megacities of 10, 15, 20 million people or more, especially in low and middle-income countries, and with that, deforestation. So it's people coming closer towards the animal habitat. So what can we do about the rise of zoonotic spillover events? Horitz encourages health authorities to act preemptively by working on vaccines and treatments for illnesses that could likely emerge. We need to get ready. Now that zoonotic spillover epidemics are going to be the new normal, this is a time to be reinforcing our infrastructure, he said. We need to be gearing up our ability to develop new countermeasures for these illnesses, improve our ability to make better diagnostics, better antiviral drugs, and of course having vaccines available for all of these, as well as therapies using monoclonal antibodies. This should have been the case for the Andes strain of hantavirus before it hit the MV Hondius cruise ship, he says. We should have had an Andes virus vaccine ready to go that we could vaccinate those who were at risk of exposure on the ship for both the passengers and the crew. But we didn't, Horitz says. That's reflective of our lack of preparedness, both at the local and national scale, as well as at the international scale. And we move on to yet another article here with a headline reading, Three killed in shooting at San Diego mosque. Hate crime suspected. Two teenage suspects opened fire at the Islamic Center of San Diego on Monday, killing a security guard and two other men outside the mosque before the suspects were found dead a few blocks away, according to authorities. At around 11:43 a.m. local time on Monday, the San Diego Police Department said officers received reports of an active shooter at the Islamic Center of San Diego in the Claremont neighborhood, about 10 miles north of the city's downtown area. Minutes later, responding officers discovered three men dead, including a security guard outside the mosque. During a news conference, San Diego Police Chief Scott Wall said the security officer likely helped prevent further bloodshed. About 50 to 100 police officers have responded to the scene and searched the building, according to the police chief. The two suspects, ages 17 and 18, were later found dead in a vehicle nearby. They died from what appeared to be self-inflicted gunshot wounds, according to police. Following the incident, Taha Hussein, imam of the Islamic Center of San Diego, issued a brief statement telling neighbors we're safe and that students, teachers, and staff at the center's school were not harmed. Several blocks around the center, the largest mosque complex in San Diego County, were cordoned off with yellow police tape on Monday afternoon. Parents were also seen crowding around the entrances of nearby schools to collect their children. The Islamic Center of San Diego is the largest mosque in San Diego County, according to its website. It's located in the Claremont neighborhood, about 10 miles north of San Diego's downtown area. Our mission is to serve the religious needs of the San Diego Muslim population and work with the larger community to serve the less fortunate, to educate, and to better our nation, the center's website said. The regular activities held at ICSD are the daily five prayers, Friday normal prayer and sermon, and a variety of educational talks and seminars. The center has about 5,000 members in its congregation.

statement issued after the shooting. An attack on one faith community is an attack on the sacred dignity of all human life, Pham said. ABC 10 News San Diego reported in 2023 that authorities investigated a hate incident at the mosque. Before Monday's attack, the center bolstered its security in 2022, according to the news outlet. And we move next to an article from the entertainment section that has a headline reading, How John Oliver Supported Stephen Colbert on New Last Week Tonight. Stephen Colbert's late-night pals are making sure his grand farewell gets as many eyes as possible. John Oliver ended his latest episode of Last Week Tonight on May 17th with a plug not for his own show, but for Colbert's. As the credits rolled, Oliver shared his love for the outgoing late show host and urged viewers to watch his last four episodes this week. That's our show. Thank you so much for watching, Oliver said. We're off next week, back on May 31st. Please enjoy Colbert's final show. He's the effin' best. All of the major late-night hosts have been rallying around Colbert as he gets ready to sign off on The Late Show, which CBS controversially canceled last year. The show's final episode will air Thursday, May 21st. Jimmy Fallon and Jimmy Kimmel, whose shows air at the same time as Colbert's on NBC and ABC respectively, both previously announced they would broadcast reruns on May 21st so as not to take the spotlight away from the Late Show finale. While announcing the schedule change, NBC described this as a sign of late-night solidarity. Oliver, Fallon, Kimmel, and NBC's Seth Meyers all sat down with Colbert on May 11th to salute him on a great run and bemoan the end of The Late Show. The comedians previously hosted the Strike Force 5 podcast together in 2023 while their shows were shut down during the writer's strike. During the interview, Kimmel said it's such a tragedy that The Late Show was canceled, while Fallon said it's the way it ended for you, and a bummer because I wanted to do this longer with you. But Oliver, in support of the HBO show, offered a blunter reaction. You're talking in network television terms, Oliver said to Kimmel and Fallon. It's odd. It's a surprise. As someone from a different area of television, I can say it was some fresh shit. Oliver previously spoke out about the end of The Late Show when the news first broke in July, telling the Associated Press, It's very sad. Obviously, I love Stephen. I love his staff. I love that show. It's incredibly sad, and I'm partly excited to see what they're going to do for the next 10 months. But yeah, it's terrible, terrible news for the world of comedy. Colbert's last week of shows will include appearances by Jon Stewart, Steven Spielberg, David Byrne, and Bruce Springsteen. On May 20th, he'll take his own Colbert questionnaire, a series of mostly lighthearted questions he's asked celebrities over the years, and according to CBS's schedule, the segment will feature some special guests. No guests have been announced for the final episode of The Late Show, though if the star-studded finale of Colbert's Comedy Central show, The Colbert Report, is anything to go by, fans should expect some surprise A-list cameos. And this next article takes us back into the political world with a headline that reads, What's next for Trump's ballroom after the billion-dollar setback in the Senate? A Senate official ruled that $1 billion proposed for White House security enhancements tied to President Donald Trump's ballroom project is subject to a 60-vote threshold to pass, not a simple majority, jeopardizing Republican efforts to fast-track the funding. The White House hoped to get the proposal approved with only the support of Republicans by tacking it onto a larger bill that includes funding for agencies to boost immigration enforcement. But the Senate parliamentarian, Elizabeth McDonough, on May 16th found the ballroom security enhancements must adhere to the so-called Byrd rule, which prevents senators from using what's known as the budget reconciliation process to pass non-budgetary items. The Senate

0: parliamentarian is a nonpartisan, unelected staff member who serves as a referee on procedures. Given the complexity of Trump's massive ballroom, the parliamentarian determined that the $1 billion in security measures proposed for the Secret Service involves the coordination of several federal agencies and must go through multiple Senate committees, according to Senator Jeff Merkley of Oregon, the top Democrat on the Senate Budget Committee. Senate Democrats celebrated the parliamentarian's ruling, but predicted Republicans will try to push the funding through Congress by other legislative means. The American people shouldn't spend a single dime on Trump's gold-plated ballroom boondoggle, Merkley said. While we expect Republicans to change this bill to appease Trump, Democrats are prepared to challenge any change to this bill. Republicans hold a 53-47 majority in the Senate, meaning they lack the 60 votes necessary to break a potential Democratic filibuster and need multiple Democrats on board. Ryan Rassi, spokesperson for Senate Majority Leader John Thune, signaled plans to revise the legislation. Redraft, refine, resubmit. None of this is abnormal during a Byrd process, he said in a post on X. The White House did not immediately respond to a request for comment. Trump officials and Republican lawmakers have stressed none of the $1 billion would go to the ballroom itself and would be used on security enhancements that will be largely underneath the 90,000-square-foot facility. The legislation states the money would be used for security adjustments and upgrades, including within the perimeter of the White House compound, to support enhancements by the United States Secret Service relating to the East Wing Modernization Project, including above-ground and below-ground security features. The bill says none of the funds can be used on non-security elements of the project, a reference to the ballroom, including its construction. Trump has argued the ballroom is needed to hold large events that currently have to be confined to the White House East Room or outdoors on the South Lawn. Following the April 24th shooting at the White House Correspondents' Dinner, Trump and White House officials said the ballroom is crucial for the president's safety to hold large events. Trump has vowed to use private funds to pay for the estimated $400 million ballroom project. Even without funding for the security component and amid legal uncertainty, construction on the ballroom has continued. Two construction cranes are currently on the White House grounds. The ballroom was blocked in March by a federal judge in a case brought by historic preservationists seeking to stop its construction. But the order was later unblocked by a federal appeals court while it considers the case. Despite Republican attempts to separate the security investments from the ballroom, Democrats have accused Republicans of seeking to use taxpayer dollars to boost what they call a Trump vanity project. Democrats hope to create an uncomfortable vote for some House and Senate Republicans in competitive midterm races. And now's a good time for us to jump over to the money section of today's edition of the USA Today. And as we land on that section's front page, we find this headline. Before Amazon and Dollar General, there was the general store. Long before glowing storefronts, crowded shopping malls, and overnight deliveries became the norm, everyday commerce in America moved at a much slower, more intimate pace. General stores found in cities like Philadelphia and Boston as early as the 1770s soon spread into smaller towns across New England and eventually westward, says Nancy Cohen, a historian and the James E. Robeson Chair of Business Administration at the Harvard Business School. Often no larger than a single room, they nonetheless held a world of necessity. Shelves lined with baking ingredients, bolts of fabric, tinware, nails, and jars of penny candy created a patchwork of textures and smells ranging from molasses and leather to spices and tobacco smoke. cracker barrels and large wooden containers that once stored crackers for shipping and later became centerpieces of spontaneous gatherings within these shops, along with cast iron stoves during the colder months, drew people in not just for goods, but for warmth and company. Indeed, these spaces shaped not only how people purchased essentials, but also how they came together, shared news, and built communities. So here's what to know about the rise, the fall, and the lasting influence of general stores in American history. General stores initially existed to supply rural Americans with the goods they couldn't produce themselves. Shoppers came for staples like flour, sugar, and salt, tools and hardware, fabric and clothing, kerosene for lamps, and occasional small luxuries like candy, tobacco, or coffee, items otherwise difficult or impossible to obtain, Cohen says. Such items were available because the proprietor of a general store was the connection between urban production and rural consumption, explains Wendy Wollison, a history professor at Rutgers University, Camden, and the author of In Hoc, Pawning in America from Independence Through the Great Depression. To accomplish this, she notes the storekeepers typically traveled to cities once or twice a year, or even quarterly, to gather supplies to restock their shelves. This mattered because while residents in larger towns had access to more specialized shops, general stores were indispensable in the rural areas where most Americans lived. As late as 1870, only one in four Americans lived in a community with more than 2,500 residents, notes Mark Levinson, a historian and author of The Great A&P and The Struggle for Small Business in America. But these stores were far more than retail space. They also functioned as informal town squares. While women often visited less frequently due both to distance, travel constraints, and the fact that early retail environments were not designed with them in mind, Cohen says, most men at least occasionally patronized general stores, and many of them did so frequently. They would gather around a cracker barrel, smoke, share news, debate politics, and exchange stories, she said. General stores were also hubs of information and civic life. They sold books and newspapers, posted local notices, hosted conversations about current events, and sometimes even served as polling places for elections. Most general stores also doubled as post offices or stagecoach stops, which brought people into the store and provided the owners with an additional source of revenue, Levinson said. This is also a reason other small businesses usually sprang up nearby, and why main streets in small towns so often centered around the general store. Economically, these shops were just as vital, sometimes even functioning like early banks or credit unions. For instance, in cash-poor farming regions, storekeepers often extended credit, allowing customers to purchase goods before harvest allowed them to pay later. The proprietor would often accept things like eggs, butter, or even handmade goods in exchange for their inventory, said Wollison. In short, she said, the general store was a place where social and economic networks were created and reinforced. While general stores helped establish centralized commerce in the towns they served in critical ways, their evolution into modern retail formats was anything but linear. Broader societal changes would eventually challenge the traditional general store, but even when those shops were most essential, they did struggle. Inventory often sat unsold for long stretches, tying up capital, leading to expired food and reducing profitability. Because shopping could often be sporadic, many general stores struggled to survive. And new retail formats intensified competition. Cheap goods or variety stores offered low-cost, fast-moving items that appealed to a growing consumer culture. Department stores, emerging in the mid-19th century, catered to middle-class shoppers with higher-end goods and a more curated experience, one that increasingly welcomed and marketed to women as primary consumers. People could order everything from clothing to farm supplies from a catalog and have it delivered to their homes, Levinson said. That reduced the need to patronize a general store, where prices were often higher and selection was more limited. So do general stores exist today? Such forces brought an end to the traditional general store, while some modern businesses adopt the name or aesthetic to tap into nostalgia. Cohen points to the restaurant and retail chain Cracker Barrel Old Country Store as one example of a chain that evokes the history by directly referencing the barrels that once served as a general store's social hubs. The original model and reasons for the shops to exist has largely disappeared, though. There are few, if any, truly general stores left in the traditional sense, she says. But some of the retailers that ultimately replaced the general store have some features in common with their Main Street predecessors. I'd say the current version of a general store would be something like Walmart, which provides seemingly everything a household might need, but with far more choice, Wallison said. Chains like Walmart, Dollar General, and Family Dollar also share another similarity with general stores of old. While common in large cities as well, they often establish themselves in small rural communities. In that sense, the legacy of the general store endures through continued emphasis on convenience, accessibility to smaller communities, and breadth of goods. And we move to another money section article. This one has a headline reading, Fed rate hike odds rise as inflation surges. What it means for you. In a shift, traders are now betting the Federal Reserve's next move will be a rate hike, even as new Chair Kevin Warsh and President Donald Trump have signaled support for lower borrowing costs. The Fed typically lowers rates to stimulate the economy, which can incentivize hiring, and raises them in order to curb inflation. Today, forecasters' rising expectations for a hike appear to be a reaction to continued traffic disruptions in the Strait of Hormuz and that have pushed up the cost of oil, gas, and related goods, as well as a positive job growth in March and April. While policymakers are somewhat divided on the best pass for rates, they have yet to signal a hike is coming in the near future. Members of the committee's March 18th median projection for the Fed run funds rate, which serves as a benchmark for interest rates around the country, implied 0.25-point cut before the year's end.
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1: Well, you've made the decision to listen to Mind's Eye Radio, in particular this reading of the Wall Street Journal from the Tuesday, May 19th edition. I'm Vince Kwiatkowski. We are cruising the back pages of the Wall Street Journal looking for articles that are weird, maybe something different than what you hear from the mainstream media 24 hours a day, 7 days a week. And usually it has to have weird in the title, or as I read it to you, you go, you know, that's weird. So let's start with this one. Neanderthals. Already weird, right? Neanderthals performed root canals, study finds. A tooth discovered in a Siberian cave shows that our extinct cousins used stone tools, oh my Lord, to conduct dental treatment. And they show pictures of this tooth that's been worked on. Oh, come on. Get back. Here it is. Here we go. If you think dental surgery is painful today, just imagine getting a Neanderthal root canal. New research on an ancient tooth discovered in a Siberian cave indicates that Neanderthals, humans' extinct evolutionary cousins, removed infected tissue from a tooth about 59,000 years ago. It is the oldest known example of dental treatment. Oh, my Lord. Let's see how they back that up, okay? Over the past two decades, paleoanthropologists have found many stone tools, bones, and teeth in the Siberian Neanderthal den named Chagarskaya Cave. One tooth, a molar, had a large hole in it, evidence that the cavity had been scraped and drilled with a stone tool to remove the damage. It's basically a Neanderthal root canal, says John Olson, emeritus professor of anthropology at the University of Arizona and co-author of a study Wednesday in the journal PLOS-1. It would have provided relief from what was presumably pretty excruciating. The procedure, Olson and his colleagues said, would have ameliorated, if not eliminated, the source of the Neanderthal's pain by exposing and digging into the offended pulp. That is the innermost layer of the tooth containing the nerves, the connective tissue, and blood vessels. The procedure appears to have been successful. The Neanderthal patient kept chewing with it afterwards, judging by wear patterns on the tooth. The finding pushes back the earliest example of complex dental intervention by about 45,000 years. Previous studies documented dentistry on Homo sapiens tooth in Italy that had the signs of scraping and tooth picking about 14,000 years ago. But that kind of intervention is mild compared with what the researchers saw on the Neanderthal tooth, Olson said. Most likely, he said, the Neanderthal who conducted the procedure used a small stone tool with a narrow tip made of jasper, which is a hard crystalline mineral. Similar jasper tools have been found nearby in the cave. The operator would have held the tool between the thumb and forefinger and rotated back and forth while pressing down, Olson said. It required a lot of fine motor control, he added. Now, to confirm that the hole in the tooth resulted from an intentional procedure, researchers experimented with three modern human teeth. They found that drilling using a similar stone tool created a similar